0: mean to chill and do nothing. I mean to trust us that we are working behind the scenes.
1: Mr. Infantino said it was unfortunate that Somali referee Omar Atan, who'd been due to officiate at games, had been barred from entering the United States. In Northern Ireland, crowds have gathered for a second night of anti-immigration protests in parts of Belfast following a knife attack by a Sudanese immigrant in which a man was badly injured. Here's our Ireland correspondent, Chris Page.
2: The most serious disturbances tonight have been in Glengormley, on the outskirts of North Belfast. Police faced at least 200 people at Sandy Nose Roundabout, which is a major road interchange. Protesters have been trying to get to a hotel where there have been previous demonstrations because it was used to accommodate asylum seekers. Rioters burned a large vehicle and threw bricks. Officers used water cannon to drive the crowd away from the junction. They then came under attack from petrol bombs. Police have put extra officers on the ground to try to prevent disturbances.
1: Our Ireland correspondent Chris Page reporting. This is the latest world news from the BBC. The Microsoft co-founder Bill Gates has denied ever victimising anyone as he faces questions from a congressional committee investigating links between the late sex offender Jeffrey Epstein and the rich and powerful, including him. Mr. Gates said he had no indication Epstein was engaging in criminal conduct. Bernd de Boosman is in Washington.
3: There's been a lot of questions about Gates's relationship with him, which began well after Epstein had already been convicted of crimes. But he has kind of framed that in he was trying to connect with a man who thought could kind of further the work of his foundation, potentially connect him with potential donors. Now, there's been a lot of kind of explosive information that's come out in the last few months about that relationship. But this is the sort of media coverage that no one, certainly not these public figures, will want to be having.
1: The U.S. Justice Department has announced the seizure of 13 internet domains. It's alleged they are tied to fake consulting firms designed to recruit current or former U.S. government and military employees to provide information to suspected Chinese agents. Following the seizures, the FBI placed warnings on the website, saying the takedowns were in order to disrupt intended illegal activity tied to the domains. The Chinese embassy in Washington responded to the allegations by calling them entirely fabricated and claimed they were slanderous. One of France's best-known show business stars, Patrick Bruel, has been placed under judicial investigation on several counts of rape and sexual abuse. The 67-year-old singer and actor spent 2 days in custody in the western Paris suburb of Nanterre, where accusations against him were considered. Patrick Bruel has consistently denied the charges against him. Pope Leo has presided over a special mass at one of the Roman Catholic Church's famous monuments, the Sagrada Familia Basilica in Barcelona. The service was part of events to inaugurate the basilica's tallest tower. The occasion is timed to mark the 100th anniversary of the death of the basilica's renowned architect, Antoni Gaudí. And that's the latest BBC News.
4: Hello, this is Alex Ritson with the newsroom. In the last few hours, the US has launched a series of fresh strikes on Iran. It comes after President Trump vowed to hit the country hard and accused its leaders of taking too long to sign a peace deal. That sentiment was echoed by the US Defense Secretary Pete Hegseth.
5: As President Trump said, they've been tap, tap, tapping. You can see when someone's trying to tap, tap, tap on a deal. Instead, they're going to have tap, tap, tap bombs dropping on key facilities in Iran from the United States of America. And that's not because we want to restart anything we don't have to restart. It's because the War Department is prepared to set the terms to ensure that we get the kind of deal President Trump expects.
4: U.S. Central Command says strikes against multiple Iranian targets are underway. The latest escalation follows a series of strikes by either side in the last few days. That followed claims by the U.S. that Iran shot down an American helicopter on Monday. Iran had earlier accused the U.S. of damaging the prospects for peace. To discuss the latest, I'm joined by our correspondent Thomas Morgan in Washington. Thomas, first of all, tell us about these latest U.S. strikes.
6: Yeah, well, as you heard there, President Trump had warned the Iranians that they were due to fire today. And the first hint that we had that strikes were taking place was on a tweet on social media site X by the U.S.'s military central command saying the strikes are now taking place. It's a self-defence operation, and we have now heard that Iranian military say that attacks took place in the south of the country near that strategic strip of the Strait of Hormuz, and the air defences are also up in the city of Tehran. Fox News are reporting that Donald Trump was in the Situation Room when these attacks by his forces were taking place earlier this evening, or depending on the time of day, earlier this morning, where you are in the world. And it was also reported that Iran have asked the US to stop the attacks. There were a number of missiles fired by the US close to Tehran, but we understand, but we haven't heard any more from Tehran regarding whether or not the attacks have been successful by the US.
1: Yeah, and is there any sign of an Iranian response? And also, where does this leave the ceasefire?
6: It's a really difficult situation. I think it's been evident for a number of days now that, and it's quite obvious really when you hear the president speak, that he is getting increasingly frustrated with the fact that the peace deal hasn't been signed. He's accused the Iranians of just dragging their heels, really. He was deeply unhappy with what happened on Monday, the helicopter being down. The Iranians said that was because the truce had been breached by the US, they claimed. And we know there was obviously some heavy bombing by both sides yesterday in response to that. The US, it seems, came off much better off than the Iranians. They seem to have deflected all the missiles that were sent their way, whereas it wasn't quite the same on the Iranian side. But the Iranians say they are standing firm to any pressure of war and any pressures put on them and any threats. But I guess the question is whether or not this will put pressure on them to sign the deal. And certainly Pete Hegseth, the Minister for War, the Minister for Defence in America, has said today, quite strong words really, that if they don't come to the table, we will respond with bombs, and that seems to be the case.
1: What about this remark by Donald Trump about a secret mission to ferry millions of barrels of oil past Iran?
6: It just kind of came out with it today, Donald Trump, when he was asked about it, and then tweeted. Well, he didn't tweet, of course. He put it on his social media site, Truth Social. And it was extraordinary, really, because I think the timing is something to consider. What he'd said was around 100 million barrels of oil have been going through the strait thanks to a secret mission by his forces. Now, we haven't been able to verify that. I'm not sure anyone could verify that. But he is seeing this as a win. He is seeing that as the fact that they are in control, the US are in control of the strait and of this conflict, and he would kind of suggest that, you know, this is obviously clearly frustrating the Iranians that he is able to operate there. But in reality, you know, that amount of oil, I'm told, would only be enough to sustain the global oil needed for just one day. So actually, the amount is not quite as large as it may appear. But as I mentioned previously, you know, the timing is interesting because he is under pressure back home here in Washington due to the rising cost of living. It's understood the cost of living has risen three times faster than it has done over the past 3 years, and the rising gas and oil prices across the world, really. So interesting given the timing, but as I say, unable really to verify how much has gone through, whether or not that is the case.
7: Thomas, thank you. Thomas Morgan in Washington. The running battles between police and rioters in Belfast on Wednesday night are usually associated with the Troubles in Northern Ireland, the violence between Protestant and Catholic communities. But this time, immigration was the spark. The unrest was triggered by the stabbing in Belfast of Stephen Ogilvy, who lost his left eye when he was attacked. Hadi Alodid, originally from Sudan, has been charged with attempted murder. Although Mr. Ogilvy's family said the attack should not be used to divide people or fuel hostility, their plea for calm hasn't stopped the unrest. It wasn't as widespread as Tuesday night, but the events have nevertheless been distressing for these people in Belfast.
8: There's a terrible hush over the whole city. It is very depressing. It is very sad. What happened to that poor man was absolutely disgusting. But what's going on now, there's absolutely no need for it whatsoever.
9: It's terrible. Terrible atmosphere. So I don't know what's going on. The buses and all are off.
10: Scary. Yeah, bizarre. It's just happening, the whole city shuts down.
11: Reminds me of the bad old days, you know. In a sense.
12: The conflict in Northern Ireland?
11: Well, yeah, just these sort of things happened back then. Shops closed early, people were going home early.
7: Twazil Muhammad has been helping women and children from migrant families seek shelter away from their homes, which they fear could come under attack. She said that around 150 people are now in a church building and they remain very frightened.
12: We went into the houses and evacuated the families because we were on the phone with the families and they were terrified. Like, they were locking themselves in bathrooms because petrol bombs were thrown into the houses. We had to go in and evacuate them. And most of the families were Sudanese. They were terrified. Kids were crying. Women were crying. These are people who recently fled the war in Sudan too. They are seeing the same things again and living the same experience.
7: For more on Wednesday night's disturbances, I spoke to our correspondent Dan Johnson, who was close to the violence in Belfast.
13: There has been some further disorder on the streets of Belfast this evening. Not in the same places, not to the same degree, but certainly another challenge for the police. They were on the streets in greater number this evening and kitted up, ready to deal with more serious rioting. We saw officers in full riot gear and with more armoured Land Rovers out on the streets even before anybody really had the chance to gather. So I think the message from the Police Service of Northern Ireland was that they would be firm tonight and that there would be no tolerance of the sort of damage and disorder that we saw the night before when homes were torched and people's lives were literally at risk. But still, in the north of Belfast, we saw a crowd of a few hundred gathering. The word was that they were going to try to approach a hotel that's been used recently to house asylum seekers and migrants. Now, the lines of police officers in riot gear managed to stop that crowd reaching that hotel, but there was a battle on the streets for a few hours with lines of police reinforcements being pelted with stones and bricks and planks of wood that these demonstrators had ripped from people's gardens and fences. There were burning barricades in the streets, and to get that crowd back, to get them to move back, the police had to bring in more armoured Land Rovers and water cannon, and the crowd was sprayed repeatedly with the water cannon, with officers coming under the sustained barrage of bricks and stones. It took a while for the police to actually get that crowd to move back. They did actually set fire to a property, but we're told that's a house that had been abandoned.
7: You've been to see some of the places that were damaged on the first night?
13: Yes, absolutely. Before we got into the evening here, the daytime across Belfast had been about assessing the damage from the night before and looking at what was necessary in terms of clear-up. There were wrecked cars in the streets, the burned-out ruins of a bus that had been set on fire the night before, and the homes that had been torched deliberately by people in this crowd who were seeking to pick out homes belonging to refugees or asylum seekers. They had their windows smashed, the doors were kicked in, and then some of those homes were deliberately set alight. And those demonstrators, those rioters, seemed to have very little regard to actually who was in that house. We know there were families who were sheltering upstairs as their house was starting to burn. Some families who weren't even asylum seekers or refugees, they just happened to live next door, who had their homes torched. We saw police officers having to shelter people with their riot shields to actually get them through the burning barricades to safety. So there was a real threat to life. People have been telling us, they've been afraid to speak because they fear reprisals, but they've been telling us quietly that they don't want this to be a symbol of Northern Ireland. They've wanted to say that, look, people are welcome here, that we recognise the contribution of migrants.
7: Dan Johnson in Belfast. After all the build-up and hype, the World Cup is almost upon us. It kicks off on Thursday when co-hosts Mexico take on South Africa in Mexico City. However, amid the growing excitement, the tournament has also been dogged by a number of controversies in the run-up: soaring ticket prices, water bottle bans, and most recently, Africa's top referee being denied access to the US. A few hours ago, FIFA's president Gianni Infantino defended his handling of the event, including the US refusing visas and FIFA revoking the ticket allocation for Iranian fans. Our sports editor Dan Rowan is in Mexico City as it prepares to host the first match of the tournament.
14: It's a country where football is part of the national identity. Mexico is gearing up to play host to the World Cup finals for a record third time. But for many here, the prospect of attending Thursday's match is a distant one.
15: That was a dream that I had from my childhood.
14: Janice followed her team to the last World Cup in Qatar 4 years ago. But here, in her own home city, it's proved impossible.
15: Come on, the prices are insane. Insane. I can tell you it's not affordable for all the Mexican population. We have people that cannot afford even $1,000 tickets. It's sad and I could say frustrating because it's our World Cup.
14: But the record costs facing fans are not the only issue. Despite FIFA cozying up to President Trump, a number of US visa controversies have overshadowed what was billed as a welcoming event. Africa's top referee, Omar Artan, barred from entering the US and sent back to his home country of Somalia.
16: FIFA supported me throughout my ordeal all the way until my return journey home, and God willing, I'll take part in the next World Cup. I urge my fellow Somali citizens not to be disheartened by this. We should all be proud of who we are, and we should all be proud to be Somali.
14: The US government says Artan was barred over an association with suspected terrorists, and tonight the sport's most powerful figure had his say.
17: Of course it is unfortunate what happened to Omar, but again, we don't control everything. Believe me when I tell you, or don't believe me if you don't want, but we try always to find solutions. But then we need to respect that we are not the kings of the world who can rule over governments and police forces.
14: Meanwhile, here at the Azteca, final preparations ahead of the tournament curtain raiser. This iconic stadium is set to make history, becoming the first to host the opening match of three separate World Cup finals. But this expanded, sprawling tournament is unprecedented in other ways too. It features 48 teams across three countries. But as well as being the biggest and the most lucrative for FIFA, it could just be the most political. 32 years after the US first played host, this tournament is expected to fuel the growth of the game, although as then, extreme heat could feature.
18: It's Ronaldo.
14: The World Cup has provided some of sport's most captivating moments. And organisers will be hoping that once the action starts, the focus shifts onto the stars of football's greatest show.
7: You're listening to Newsroom from the BBC World Service. The co-founder of Microsoft and global philanthropist Bill Gates has been answering questions in front of a US congressional committee about his links with Jeffrey Epstein. From Washington, here's our chief North America correspondent, Gary O'Donoghue.
19: Bill Gates appeared on Capitol Hill in apologetic mode, saying he should never have met Epstein in the first place, but insisting he never witnessed any criminal conduct and never himself victimized anyone.
20: I hope my testimony is helpful to the work, important work of the committee to find justice for the victims. Thank you.
19: His connection to the convicted sex offender came under scrutiny when the Justice Department published more than 3 million files of documents relating to the criminal investigation of Epstein, with Gates' name appearing thousands of times. Among the photos released, one shows Gates outside a plane with Epstein's pilot. Gates has admitted flying with Epstein. Other images show Gates with his arm around Epstein and a number of unidentified women. Then there are the draft emails written by Epstein. In one, with the subject line simply Bill, Epstein claims the co-founder of Microsoft contracted a sexually transmitted infection from what he called Russian girls, and that he had helped Bill get drugs to treat it. A separate email alleges that Gates ought to surreptitiously give his then-wife, Melinda, antibiotics to protect her from the same infection. Gates's spokesman has called the claims absolutely absurd and completely false. Gates has admitted affairs with two Russian women, but said he did nothing illicit. His relationship with Epstein was all about philanthropy.
20: The focus was always he knew a lot of very rich people, and he was saying he could get them to give money to global health. You know, in retrospect, that was a dead end, and I was foolish to spend time with him. I was one of many people who regret ever knowing him.
19: This committee has already questioned individuals, including the former President Bill Clinton and former Secretary of State Hillary Clinton. But Andrew Mountbatten Windsor has so far not responded to calls for him to come and give evidence.
7: Nigeria is the latest country to repatriate a group of its citizens from South Africa in the coming hours. It follows weeks of protests and attacks on illegal migrants across South Africa. The BBC's Maione Jones filed this report from Johannesburg.
18: The first group of Nigerians that are being repatriated are leaving from Johannesburg's Oua Tambo Airport tonight. The authorities say that they want to give them the opportunity to go back home free of charge, that they will cover the cost of being repatriated, and they will make sure that once they get home, some arrangements are made to help them settle in. One of the people flying explained why he was leaving.
21: I'm leaving because of the condition they give us here in South Africa. They say we must leave on before 30th, and the way they are killing people, killing our brothers, I'm not safe.
18: Nigeria is one of several African countries that's offered to repatriate its citizens. Others include Ghana, Malawi and Mozambique. And this comes at a time of increased protest against illegal migration here in South Africa.
22: I spoke with Ambassador Mrs. Yikinawa Okeuche, Nigerian Consul General to South Africa.
18: And this is what she had to say.
23: You can't talk about unemployment and talk about migrants. The migrants, the percentage of migrants in South Africa, or let me say foreigners, it's like 7 to 8%, thereabouts. They are not and cannot be the problem. Now that they're leaving, how many jobs are you getting? So migrants are basically being scapegoated. 7 to 8% of a population cannot be the problem or cannot be blamed for broken systems in education, healthcare, policing, unemployment.
18: South Africa's President Cyril Ramaphosa addressed the nation over the weekend. He says that they're implementing new measures to tackle illegal migration, including setting up special courts to make sure people can be deported rapidly and prosecuting employers who are found to be recruiting undocumented migrants. But he also cautioned South African citizens against taking justice into their own hands.
7: Maione Jones. Tens of thousands of people gathered in Barcelona on Wednesday to mark the 100th anniversary of the death of the Catalan architect and designer Antoni Gaudí. The celebrations included a special mass by Pope Leo at Gaudí's masterpiece, the Sagrada Familia Basilica. Pontiff blessed the recently completed Tower of Jesus Christ, which is the Sagrada Familia's highest spire, and lit a candle at the tomb of Antoni Gaudí.
24: This church is a single building made of many stones, a house that grows steadily over the years, following a single plan. We are all the living stones of this edifice, which has Christ as its foundation.
7: Freelance journalist Stephen Burgeon says the completion of the spire is a significant development for the Sagrada Familia and the city.
25: I think it's a major stage in terms of what you will see of the building, in terms of the skyline. It's reached its maximum height. The change is actually, I think, in the last few months, been quite dramatic. You now see the Sagrada Familia from all sorts of points of the city where you perhaps didn't notice it before. So work in progress is probably at least another 10 years left to finish one of the facades, and there are other things to do. But I think, as you know, somebody described it, you know, as the icon of the city, I think in that respect, it's complete. It's not getting any taller.
26: Why is it considered the sort of pinnacle of Gaudí's work?
25: Well, I suppose because that's what he felt. I mean, he made all sorts of extraordinary buildings, not only in Barcelona, although most of them are here, apartment buildings for wealthy people. But, you know, he was always very devout. And once he got going on this project, it became the thing that he devoted the last 15 years of his life to, and he did very little other work. And it was also on a scale that was quite different from building an apartment.
7: Stephen Burgeon speaking to James Menendez. Researchers in Italy say they've discovered that dogs may be left or right pawed in the same way humans can be left or right-handed. Male dogs, apparently, are more likely to be left pawed. Dr. Marcello Simacciucci, who led the study, explains how they tested for paw preference.
27: You can test using manipulative tasks, using the foot reaching under the bed, or create something that dogs have to fight and just to try to use one paw to catch the food. We use also locomotion-based tests. So, for example, stepping on stairs or by during walking.
7: Well, our correspondent Sean Dilley put that theory to the test with the help of his working guide dog, also called Sean.
0: In the heart of London's new Broadcasting House newsroom, I'm here with my guide dog. Now, let's be clear, I didn't name him Sean, and this isn't exactly scientific, because whereas researchers took weeks and weeks, we're doing this in just a few minutes. Do you want to try a bit of chicken? Yeah. I'm here with producer Molly.
1: Hello.
0: In front of us, we've got a couch with just maybe a couple of centimetres gap so that Sean the Shep can't get his nose under it and he has to find the high-value reward using his paws. Got him. Which paw is he going for?
1: He's using his right paw.
0: Are you ready for science, Sean?
1: Okay, go on, Sean.
0: Go on. Right paw again?
1: Yep.
0: We don't claim to be scientists, but we've done this experiment 10 times. I'd say that is a strong right paw preference. Researchers say by understanding which bit of the dog's brain they're using, it could help with working dog programs.
1: Good boy, Sean.
0: Oh, thanks, Molly.
1: Not you, I meant doggy Sean.
7: Sean Dilley and his dog, Sean, ending this edition of The Newsroom.
2: Well, glad to have you with us. In an hour, the documentary meets the young South African hip-hop artist translating hardship into hope.
3: It was an empty building with dust and it was run down and other people were like, it's not going to work. I said, build it, they will come. Because of the idea itself, I was longing for a home.
2: And then you can hear Outlook.
4: You'd be forgiven for not knowing the intricacies of Ed Askew's album history. You may not even know who he is, but for one fan, his music was life-changing. So in turn, he ended up changing the life of the artist he loved. Don't miss Fandom Squared.
2: And at 3:30 GMT, the food chain finds out if music can influence how we experience food.
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6: This is the BBC World Service, and coming up after the news, the global story. Beginning Thursday, the World Cup kicks off with teams going head-to-head in matches played across the US, Mexico, and Canada. But this tournament has been troubled by controversy over ticket prices, travel bans that affect fans and officials, and security concerns. Today, we answer your questions about what to expect from this year's competition. Join me, Asma Khalid, in 2 minutes.
2: BBC News with David Harper. The US military has launched a wave of new strikes on Iran after President Trump said American forces would hit the country hard. The US Defense Secretary Pete Hegseth said key facilities would be targeted after President Trump accused Tehran of taking too long to sign a peace deal. In response, Iran's military command has declared the Strait of Hormuz closed to all vessels and said any traffic will be targeted. But US Central Command has insisted that commercial ships are continuing to transit the waterway. The head of football's world governing body, FIFA, has defended the organisation of the World Cup a day before the tournament kicks off. Gianni Infantino said it was unfortunate that a top Somali referee had been barred from entering the US, but that FIFA couldn't control everything. Police in Northern Ireland have used water cannon during a second night of anti-immigration protests in and around the capital Belfast. It follows a knife attack allegedly by a Sudanese immigrant in which a man was badly injured. The US Justice Department has announced the seizure of 13 internet domains. It's alleged they are tied to fake consulting firms designed to recruit current or former US government and military employees to provide information to China. A US court handling Donald Trump's multi-billion dollar lawsuit against the BBC has thrown out a request from his legal team to replace the presiding judge. They'd argued the judge in the defamation suit couldn't be fair because he'd represented a company in a previous case against Mr. Trump. One of France's best-known stars, Patrick Bruel, has been placed under judicial investigation on several counts of rape and sexual abuse. The singer and actor denies the allegations against him. Pope Leo has celebrated a special mass at Barcelona's Sagrada Familia to inaugurate the Basilica's tallest tower. The event also marked the centenary of the death of its architect, Antoni Gaudí. King Felipe and Spain's prime minister were among the other dignitaries in attendance. BBC News.
8: 1.5 billion people watched the last World Cup final in 2022. Around 5 billion watched the tournament as a whole. As the saying goes, everything is bigger in America. But the World Cup is one of the few things that dwarfs even the United States.
9: This week, the tournament comes to the US, Mexico, and Canada. And perhaps appropriately, it's a super-sized World Cup. 48 nations are competing, more than usual.
8: 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From the BBC, I'm Tristan Redman in London.
9: And I'm Asma Khalid in Washington, D.C. And today on The Global Story, the World Cup Q&A episode.
10: My name is Dale Johnston, and I'm the football issues correspondent for BBC Sports. What I do is basically, the best way to describe it is I write about everything which isn't the ball being kicked.
11: Can I just say that the fact that we have something at the BBC called a football issues correspondent is a sign of how seriously we take this sport over this side of the Atlantic.
10: I think it's also a sign of the times. Gone are the days when it's just about the result and the tactics and the matches. There's so much going on off the field.
11: Yeah, absolutely. Well, we're so pleased to have you with us, Dale. Today is our first inaugural World Cup Questions from Listeners episode.
12: I love that Tristan says our inaugural, with grand plans that we're going to do more of these, but yes.
11: Well, the World Cup goes on for how long, Dale? Is it 5 weeks or something like that? We might have space for another one during the course of the competition.
10: Yeah, 5 weeks down. It starts on the 11th of June on Thursday and goes to the 19th of July.
11: All right, so let's kick off the audience questions. And we're going to start with one from one of our audience members who wants to remain anonymous. He asks about FIFA, the organizing body for World Cups. He says, is FIFA corrupt? And if so, to what extent? So Dale, there were allegations of corruption against certain members of FIFA around a decade ago, weren't there? Where do we stand with that?
10: Yeah, so the corruption around 2015 was one of the biggest scandals in world football, really, and it engulfed the whole FIFA, world football's governing body, and it was all about bribery, fraud, money laundering, mainly related to marketing rights for FIFA games, which were taking place in the Americas, but also in relation to the bidding for hosting of World Cups too. Many people were caught up in it. Well, Sepp Blatter, who was being the head of FIFA for 17 years, he ended up having to resign. Then it also embroiled Michel Platini, who was the head of UEFA at the time, European football's governing body. Now, he and Blatter have always denied any wrongdoing on this front, and it never got to the point where they received any type of punishment.
11: Although we should say that both Sepp Blatter and Michel Platini were banned for 8 years from all football-related activities by FIFA as a result of this investigation. These bans were subsequently reduced, Blatter's to 6 years and Platini's to 4. So there you go.
10: So you got a situation where basically the whole of FIFA's governance was replaced, and that is when Gianni Infantino came in. And Infantino was actually just thrust forward from being this administrator to somebody that was running the whole of world football and was in charge of trying to revamp and remove allegations of fraud and bribery. And there's no suggestion of corruption right now.
11: Gianni Infantino, when he took over from Sepp Blatter as the head of FIFA, you're saying he's done a job of cleaning the organization up. Is that right?
10: So what happened initially, FIFA sort of worked on a situation whereby just the members of the board would decide who hosted World Cups. And that led to the controversial situation where Russia got the 2018 World Cup and Qatar got the 2022 World Cup. One of the things Infantino did do was he moved it away from just that council, and it gave all 211 members of FIFA the right to have a vote on who would, for instance, host the World Cup. So it was no longer within the control of this small body of men. It was always men. By moving away from these people and to the 211 heads, it was felt that was less susceptible to corruption, shall we say, because it was made, a decision made by the whole world rather than just a small group of people.
12: We sort of touched on where corruption allegations are now. You were telling us a little bit about Infantino. So why don't I skip on to our additional listener question here. Now we're going to hear from Swarit in India. Swarit is asking about how FIFA sets its broadcasting fees.
13: Hello to the Global Story team. I'm Swarit from India. So I have a question about the broadcasting for the upcoming FIFA World Cup that's taking place in North America. So my question is that Indian viewers nearly missed out because FIFA initially set very high broadcasting fee for India, and only after the price was reduced did Zee Network secure the rights. I understand FIFA needs to generate revenue, but how does FIFA determine its broadcasting fees? Thanks.
12: Dale, can you explain that?
10: Well, FIFA has an amount it wants to get from broadcasting rights from all regions. For the last Women's World Cup 3 years ago, it went to very late in the day before the European countries took the rights on because FIFA wanted more money than the broadcasters were prepared to pay. So this is not just a Men's World Cup issue. And FIFA and Gianni Infantino got on a certain amount that they think their rights are worth. And clearly the broadcasters with their local markets have an amount which they think they're worth.
12: How do they determine the broadcasting fees, Dale? And are they the same per country?
10: They're not the same per country. So it's just a case-by-case basis, really. And you always find with these tournaments that there will be some regions where it goes quite down to the wire before FIFA can get an agreement with one of the broadcasters. If we look at various aspects of this World Cup, the ticket prices, for instance, and various other things, including the broadcast rights, I think it's difficult to know exactly how FIFA comes up with the pricing structure for any element of this, really. But FIFA know they want to show the World Cup in every single country, so there has to be a compromise at some point.
12: Okay,
11: thanks for that, Dale. We're going to trot on because we have an excellent question from our listener, Mary from Kentucky.
14: Hi, Global Story. This is Mary from Kentucky. My World Cup question is about the state of security in Mexico. With the cartel violence a few months ago and the current teacher strikes that are threatening to boycott the World Cup and block main routes to the stadiums, what measures is the Mexican government taking to ensure the games go smoothly? And how might the U.S. government be involved, if at all? Thanks. Love the podcast.
11: Well, Dale, I'm pleased to say we have an answer to this question from Mary from our colleague and friend of the show, Will Grant, in Mexico. And we're going to come to that in a second. But before we do that, what's your perspective on how seriously the issue of security in Mexico in particular has been taken by the organisers?
10: Well, of course, the situation in Mexico has been quite stark since February, with a situation involving gangs. And the protests have been building. And you only had to look at the Azteca Stadium earlier this week. People gathered to protest and close the road, and there was banners that said FIFA go home. So that gives you an idea of the feeling. And now the government are saying that there's going to be no issue when the tournament comes around. But it's clear that there's a lot of people in Mexico that aren't particularly happy with the situation of the World Cup being in their country when things are quite difficult right now.
11: Okay, well, thanks for that. Let's cross over to Will in Mexico.
15: Hi, this is Will Grant, the BBC's Mexico correspondent, and I'm in the Mexico City Bureau as the city gears up to host the opening game. There's a great question from Mary, so let's take it bit by bit. The first thing is the cartel violence when we saw in February masked gunmen from the Jalisco New Generation cartel spreading fear and violence in 20 of Mexico's 32 states. The expectation is that that won't actually affect the World Cup, that that was almost a one-off event in the wake of the killing of their leader, El Mencho, and that, in a sense, the gunmen needed to make a point that they could disrupt this event, that they could, in fact, reduce the streets to chaos at any given moment. It's a very clear message to the government of President Claudia Sheinbaum, but I think, and certainly the government are confident, that in no way would any cartel end up doing that to visiting football fans. The other point that's raised, of course, is this major teachers' protest. Nationwide, teachers are on strike in Mexico over pay and conditions, pensions specifically. Those protests can become quite violent, and they have threatened to block all the main arterial roads into the stadium on the day of the opening game. I think from speaking to officials around the game that they are expecting some disruption unless President Claudia Sheinbaum in the final hours can reach some kind of agreement with the union leadership. They are using the fact that the world's eyes are on Mexico City to make their political points, as are others. For example, the family members of Mexico's roughly 130,000 disappeared people, those who are complaining about the gentrification of neighborhoods and the effects of the World Cup on their parts of the city in terms of water supply and prices and things like this that have been affected by this event. So we will see political demonstrations around the World Cup, and I think the teachers' protests is the biggest one that people are watching out for. In terms of the final part and whether or not the US government would play a role, in theory, the US security forces limit themselves to an intelligence relationship with the Mexican government. There would be no actual hard military support, which is something that Claudia Sheinbaum has said is absolutely one of her red lines, that there is not to be US involvement in Mexican territory. This is a close security relationship. US Secretary of State Marco Rubio said it was better now, the security relationship, than at any other time in modern history. But I don't think we can expect to see US government involvement in the security around the World Cup at this stage. Mexico is very confident that it has this situation and the security of this event under control.
11: All right. Well, thanks very much for that, Will. In Mexico, I'm going to go on to our next question, which I'm pleased to say is actually from our very own Asma Khaled. Asma, you have a question for Dale.
12: I do. Yeah. And I hope you all don't mind me taking this opportunity, but I do think it's a question that's been on my mind, and I imagine it's got to be on a lot of listeners' minds here in the United States. And that is that Iran is participating in this World Cup. And it strikes me just how unusual this moment is, because the U.S. has been in an active war with Iran. And my understanding is that the Iran soccer team has to practice in Mexico, and they can only fly in and out of the United States for their matches. Why is that, Dale?
10: It is completely unprecedented, the fact that the World Cup host is at war with the team that's participating in it. And of course, for quite a while, it wasn't sure whether Iran would be able to play in the World Cup, but there are some real issues here. The US has rejected visas for 15 members of the Iran delegation. What's going to happen next week on the 15th of June, when Iran play their first game, when the team comes to enter the United States? We've got issues with fans and also other officials being able to get into the United States. We've seen several cases of that. So are we going to get to the situation next week whereby Iran do try to enter the US to play their first of their matches and some of the players don't get in? And I think that's got to be a concern. This is all about the war. It's all about the concern about security, and it's going to be quite tense.
11: And does FIFA have no influence to lean on the United States to loosen up their rules or anything like that? I mean, you look at an organization like the IOC that organized the Olympics, and sometimes they're almost as big and influential as a state. Does FIFA not have that same kind of weight?
10: I think what we're seeing at this World Cup is really quite unique. In previous tournaments, you've seen FIFA be able to get a tournament work pretty much as they wanted to, with a few small caveats. But even in those controversial ones, the government still made a lot of concessions to make sure the tournament worked as smoothly as possible. But we've got a situation now, for instance, the Iran Football Federation said that all their tickets have been revoked for their matches. And then each team gets around 3,000 to 4,000 tickets per game. This has not been commented on yet by FIFA, so we don't know if that's officially the case or not. But this presents a situation whereby one of the teams competing in the World Cup is not allowed to have its supporters there. One thing that Gianni Infantino said during the bidding process in 2017 is there cannot be a situation whereby the fans of one of the teams that are playing in this competition are not allowed to go to the matches.
12: Well, Tristan, I took a moment to have a bit of host privilege there and ask a question to Dale, so it only feels fair that I should let you do the same.
11: I have one, Dale, which is, what do you make of the expanding size of the World Cup? So back in the day, the World Cup was 32 nations. Now it's 48. I mean, it's great to see small countries like Curaçao and Cape Verde and Haiti qualify. These are wonderful sporting stories. But I just wonder if it doesn't dilute some of the currency of what it actually means to be in the World Cup. What do you make of that?
10: I think one of the big issues that this expanded format brings is we lose a lot of the jeopardy around the group stage. There are not really any groups where you think that there could be big teams that might go out. And then when you factor in that because of the format, which requires 32 teams to get out of the group stage, that means for eight of the groups, the third place team is going to go through to the knockout phase as well. So you're talking that for eight of the groups, only one team's actually going to go home. And you've got to play 72 games to get to that process where you're down to 32 teams. So it's really quite bloated. It might be the case that people don't really feel that this World Cup under this format is really going to start until we get to the knockout rounds.
11: You've nailed your colours to the mast there, Dale. Just wait until Curaçao goes on a run to the semi-finals.
10: Well, let's see if they can beat Germany in their first game of the weekend.
11: Well, let's see indeed. All righty. And now I'm pleased to say that we have another question here, Dale, from India. This one was sent in by Nikhil.
16: Hi, I am Nikhil Jijon from India. There is a well-known story here that India qualified for the World Cup, but withdrew because the players didn't have football boots. Is this historically accurate or is it just a myth? I love to know the truth. Thank you.
11: All right. So is it true? Did India qualify for the World Cup but have to withdraw because they did not have football boots? Dale?
10: Yeah, so you have to cast your mind back to what the world was like in 1950, really. In the Asian World Cup qualifying process, there was only four teams that entered. When you consider now, I think it's 46 Asian nations go through qualifying. So you said Philippines, Indonesia, Burma, and India, who put themselves forward. Now, Philippines, Indonesia, and Burma pulled out. So in effect, India only qualified by default. A lot of countries pulled out. France, Scotland, and Turkey all qualified and pulled out because they couldn't justify the cost of sending a team of players to take part. And so while India did have players that played barefoot, it was really the Olympics that India thought was the gold standard, no pun intended, for its football team. It didn't really want to put the resources in sending a team to the World Cup. So while barefoot is true, it wasn't the reason why they didn't go to the World Cup in 1950. And there are also stories that they only played 70-minute matches in India, and so that the authorities were worried that they'd be shown up if they suddenly went to go and play in a tournament, which was 90 minutes because they weren't used to doing it. So there are lots of stories like that, but while it is true about the barefoot angle, that might be one of those ones which has grown as a myth when it's not actually true.
11: And has India ever got close to re-qualifying for a World Cup ever since then?
10: No. India's never played at the World Cup, but it never really gets through to the last stages of the qualifying process either.
11: Well, it's hard not to wonder if huge countries like China and India are not sort of sleeping football giants that we might see more of in the future.
10: Yeah, I mean, China have been in the World Cup a couple of times, but they have not been remotely close for many, many years. But it is quite remarkable that you do have these countries with such huge, fast populations that do not have a team that can get to the World Cup.
12: You've indulged us by answering questions from both Tristan and myself. But if you don't mind taking one more from our team here at The Global Story, our producer Kat had a question about travel bans, which we did talk about a bit in a previous episode we did around the World Cup and geopolitics. As we get closer to this entire event kicking off, how are we seeing the travel bans that we've seen put in place under this Trump administration impacting fans and teams?
10: Yeah, well, as I just remember, we just talked about the Iran situation, but there are other countries which are on the travel ban. One of the referees, Omar Artan, has been denied access into the United States because he's from Somalia, which is on the travel ban list.
12: Mm-hmm. Did FIFA say anything in regards to the situation?
10: All FIFA have done is confirm that the referee has gone home and said that it has no role in the immigration plans of each country. But I mean, like we talked about in a previous question, this would not have happened in past World Cups because there would have been cooperation to make sure that the people that needed to get into the country within limits would be able to get into the country. The fact that a referee has not been able to get access to the country where the World Cup is happening, and we don't know the full details of why he was denied access yet, is remarkable, really. There are 52 referees, or 51 now, who will referee the 104 games at the tournament. They're all based in Miami. And because they're based in Miami, the referee has to be there. He can't just do games in Canada and Mexico where he may be able to get access to. He has to get into Florida and be at the training base for all the other referees.
11: Dale, I covered the World Cup in Russia in 2018, and the contrast between what happened then and what's happening now is striking. You know, there were a lot of concerns before the World Cup in 2018 that different people might not be able to make in, people who had, you know, voiced particular political views or were part of the LGBT community. As it turned out, none of those things transpired and everyone seemed to be let in, and the whole tournament passed off without very many hitches. Already in the United States, we're seeing people who are not being allowed in. Does that surprise you?
10: It is. Just shows exactly what this current situation is about, really. You mentioned Russia. Now, basically, Russia gave visa waivers to anybody that had a World Cup ticket. Russia basically rolled out the red carpet for anybody who was travelling to go to the World Cup. And the suggestion is that if you were to go to Russia the year before or the year later, you would not have got the same welcome or the same openness. What you've got with the Trump administration is the opposite.
12: Yeah, and I should say, you know, we've heard the State Department say that they will take the time necessary to ensure applicants don't pose a risk to the safety and security of the United States. And so they say that they're adjudicating each visa application on a case-by-case basis. I am just curious, though, that in this dynamic where this is an event that's being held across three countries, and you also have this governing body of FIFA, I'm just curious how you navigate that fairly for the players, for the refs, because this is not solely an event being put on by the United States.
10: And also, you would think the fact that Gianni Infantino has a controversial relationship with Donald Trump, with the FIFA Peace Prize, and he's clearly gone out of his way to try to make Donald Trump feel as much a part of this whole World Cup as possible. And even despite that, there's been no concession to make this a smoother tournament.
11: Well then, let's move on. We have a question from our listener, Joel, and he says the following.
17: Hey, Asma, Tristan and Dale. As a Dutch fan of the show and the World Cup, I'm curious who you guys are picking as the winner of the World Cup. My personal bias is convinced it will be the Netherlands this time. Do you have a similar bias, or are you able to take a more rational view? I'd like to know. Thank you guys for always bringing the deeper insights from the news, which I also listen to on your Global News podcast. Thank you guys so much.
12: Well, thank you, Joel, for writing that question. And I will just say, no bias here, but somehow I am throwing a party for a group of first graders when the USA takes on Australia. So no bias, but just saying.
11: That's very brave of you, Asma. Dale, who's your pick?
10: Well, I don't think I put too much money on the Netherlands to win it, unfortunately. I'm not sure they've got the goals that they need to win the tournament. Memphis Depay is their best player, but he's 32 now, and I'm not sure he'll be able to carry them all the way to the final. But pretty boring answers for me, really. I think there's three real contenders. Spain, we've got Yamal, who's one of the best young players in the world, who plays for Barcelona. Spain are a fantastic team. They won Euro 2024, beating England in the final. And then France have also got an amazingly strong forward line with Kylian Mbappe and Ousmane Dembele, who's the Ballon d'Or winner, which is essentially the player of the year at the moment for the world. And Désiré Doué is also a fantastically exciting young player. But the question then is, are the conditions going to be suitable for European teams to go all the way and win the tournament? With the heat that we're going to be in America, it could be that it's South American nations that will excel. And I think that Argentina, I think they're going to be a decent bet to defend the World Cup that they won 4 years ago. They've obviously got Lionel Messi, but they've got many, many other good players like Nico Paz, who's one of the best up-and-coming players in the world. I think it's going to be one of those three.
11: My answer to you is that the nationality bias thing does apply in my case, because my team is France, and I believe that France are going to do badly. I'm pessimistic. They were appalling in the European Championship 2 years ago. All the reports are that the team may be unhappy, and their warm-up matches have been unimpressive. So my nationality bias is a negative one, and I'm not backing France, sadly. Thanks so much for the question, Joel. That was great.
12: Yeah, thank you all for submitting questions for us. And Dale, thank you for helping us make sense of this moment. And I will just say, maybe no nationality bias, but sitting here in the United States, I will say, for a country that historically hasn't really taken soccer all that seriously, maybe compared to American football, basketball, it feels like a really exciting moment to be an American.
11: Have a fantastic time, Asma. Very jealous that you're there and get to see it all in person. It's fantastic.
12: Well, I don't have any actual tickets to the game, but, you know, be watching it from afar. Dale, thank you so much.
10: Thank you.
11: Thank you so much, Dale. That was fantastic.

0: Do you remember Ron?
1: Oh, yeah. Lovely guy. Lovely fella.
0: Well, he may have passed on, but he's back on TRE for the next few weeks as we delve into the archives and bring you some of his witty rhetoric and lots of stories.
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1: All those anecdotes about the cabin days and just great music. 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
2: world, a trip. Chris Farlow with his Thunderbirds in 1962, the Who Sell Out LP with the cover that featured Pete Townshend putting a huge application of Eau de Renault into his festering armpit, and Roger Daltrey bathing in a bath full of Heinz beans, and I'm presuming other brands were available.
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13: Social media posts the attacks were in a response to Iran's unwarranted continued aggression. The tit-for-tat attacks between the two sides intensified after Iran downed an American helicopter on Monday, accusing the US of violating the ceasefire. The Trump administration is getting impatient, accusing the Iranians of dragging their feet in peace talks. Tehran says the proposed deal to extend the ceasefire and reopen the Strait of Hormuz is constantly changing.
14: In response to the latest US strikes, Iran's military command has declared the Strait of Hormuz closed to all vessels and said any traffic will be targeted. But US Central Command has insisted that commercial ships are continuing to transit the strait. Meanwhile, the sound of explosions has been reported in southern Iran near the strategically important waterway. The head of football's world governing body, FIFA, has sought to defend the organisation of the World Cup a day before the tournament kicks off. Gianni Infantino was speaking at a news conference in Mexico City. Hugh Ferris reports.
15: In a 30-minute opening statement, Gianni Infantino asked the assembled media to focus on the football before launching a defence of what he called the challenges the World Cup has faced, admitting that some FIFA can solve, some they can't. In response to criticism of the Trump administration's decision to deny entry to a Somali referee, Infantino claimed sometimes it's good to relax, to chill, and that screaming and shouting doesn't help to find solutions. FIFA are not kings of the world, he said, before insisting that only they could have achieved the impossible of bringing Iran to the tournament, which he said he wants to promote unity.
14: In Northern Ireland, crowds have gathered for a second night of anti-immigration protests in parts of Belfast following a knife attack, allegedly by a Sudanese immigrant, in which a man was badly injured. Police have been using water cannon to disperse the demonstrators. Dan Johnson is in Belfast.
16: We've spoken to so many people who are distressed by what has happened in their streets and to their neighbours. They are upset by the prospect of this continuing. Many people

0: People are totally bewildered about where this has come from, what relation it has to the attack that played out on the streets of Northern Ireland, albeit that attack was so upsetting and distressing. But why these protests? Why the violence? Why the determination to focus this on the immigrant population in Northern Ireland, many of whom are now living in fear of what will happen next, whether we'll see more violence here in Northern Ireland tonight or in the days to come?
1: Dan Johnson reporting. This is the latest world news from the BBC. The US Justice Department has announced the seizure of 13 internet domains. It's alleged they are tied to fake consulting firms designed to recruit current or former US government and military employees to provide information to suspected Chinese agents. Following the seizures, the FBI placed warnings on the websites, saying the takedowns were in order to disrupt intended illegal activity ties to the domains. The Chinese embassy in Washington responded to the allegations by calling them entirely fabricated. The father of one of the pilots killed in last year's Air India plane crash has told the BBC he will continue to defend his son's reputation on the eve of the first anniversary of the disaster. The cause of the crash, which killed 240 people, remains unknown. Here's the BBC's Archana Shukla.
2: We met Pushkar Raj Sabharwal at his Mumbai home where he lived with his son, Captain Sumit Sabharwal. Amidst his grief, he says he has battled an onslaught of speculation about his son and his three-decade-long career. The preliminary report into the crash last year noted the plane's fuel was cut off without identifying how or why. A single line from the cockpit recording with no context fueled speculation the pilot was at fault. Sabharwal, along with the Pilots Association, petitioned the Supreme Court asking for a court-monitored probe into all the possible causes of the crash. The court has since said the pilot could not be blamed on the basis of an interim report.
1: One of France's best-known show business stars, Patrick Bruel, has been placed under judicial investigation on several counts of rape and sexual abuse. The 67-year-old singer and actor spent 2 days in custody in the western Paris suburb of Nanterre while accusations against him were considered. Patrick Bruel has consistently denied the charges against him. He has cancelled most concerts of a forthcoming tour. Pope Leo has presided over a special mass at one of the Roman Catholic Church's famous monuments, the Sagrada Familia Basilica in Barcelona. The service was part of events to inaugurate the Basilica's tallest tower. BBC News.
3: Hello, this is Alex Ritson with the newsroom. In the last few hours, the US has launched a series of fresh strikes on Iran. It comes hours after President Trump vowed to hit the country hard and accused its leaders of taking too long to sign a peace deal. That sentiment was echoed by the Defense Secretary, Pete Hegseth.
4: As President Trump said, they've been tap, tap, tapping. You can see when someone's trying to tap, tap, tap on a deal. Instead, they're going to have tap, tap, tap bombs dropping on key facilities in Iran from the United States of America. And that's not because we want to restart anything we don't have to restart. It's because the War Department is prepared to set the terms to ensure that we get the kind of deal President Trump expects.
3: U.S. Central Command says strikes against multiple Iranian targets are underway. The latest escalation follows a series of strikes by either side in the last few days. That followed claims by the U.S. that Iran shot down an American helicopter on Monday. Iran had earlier accused the U.S. of damaging the prospects for peace. I spoke to our correspondent in Washington, Thomas Morgan, who began by telling us the latest on the U.S. strikes.
5: President Trump had warned the Iranians that they were due to fire today. And the first hint that we had that strikes were taking place was on a tweet on social media site X by the US's military central command, saying the strikes are now taking place. It's a self-defense operation. And we have now heard that Iranian military say that attacks took place in the south of the country near that strategic strip of the Strait of Hormuz. And the air defenses are also up in the city of Tehran. It was also reported that Iran have asked the US to stop the attacks, but we haven't heard any more from Tehran regarding whether or not the attacks have been successful by the US.
3: Yeah, and is there any sign of an Iranian response? And also, where does this leave the ceasefire?
5: It's quite obvious, really, when you hear the president speak that he is getting increasingly frustrated with the fact the peace deal hasn't been signed. He has accused the Iranians of just dragging their heels, really. He was deeply unhappy with what happened on Monday, the helicopter being downed. The Iranians said that was because the truce had been breached by the US, they claimed. And we know there was obviously some heavy bombing by both sides yesterday in response to that. The US, it seems, came off much better off than the Iranians. They seem to have deflected all the missiles that were sent their way, whereas it wasn't quite the same on the Iranian side. But the Iranians say they are standing firm to any pressure of war and any pressures put on them and any threats. But I guess the question is whether or not this will put pressure on them to sign the deal. And certainly Pete Hegseth, the Minister for War, the Minister for Defence in America, has said today, quite strong words really, that if they don't come to the table, we will respond with bombs, and that seems to be the case.
6: What about this remark by Donald Trump about a secret mission to ferry millions of barrels of oil past Iran?
5: It just kind of came out with it today, Donald Trump, when he was asked about it and then put it on his social media site, Truth Social. And it was extraordinary, really, because I think the timing is something to consider. What he'd said was around 100 million barrels of oil have been going through the strait thanks to a secret mission by his forces. Now, we haven't been able to verify that. I'm not sure anyone could verify that. But he is seeing this as a win. He is seeing that as the fact that they are in control, the US are in control of the strait and of this conflict. And he would kind of suggest that, you know, this is obviously clearly frustrating the Iranians that he is able to operate there. But in reality, you know, that amount of oil, I'm told, would only be enough to sustain the global oil needed for just one day. So actually, the amount is not quite as large as it may appear. But as I mentioned previously, you know, the timing is interesting because he is under pressure back home here in Washington due to the rising cost of living. It's understood the cost of living has risen three times faster than it has done over the past 3 years, and the rising gas and oil prices across the world, really. So interesting given the timing, but as I say, unable really to verify how much has gone through, whether or not that is the case.
3: Thomas Morgan in Washington. And in the last hour, the Iranian president has vowed that his country will stand firm to any threat. Iran's military command has declared that the Strait of Hormuz is completely closed to all vessels following the US strikes. The running battles between police and rioters in Belfast on Wednesday night are usually associated with the troubles in Northern Ireland, the violence between Protestant and Catholic communities. But this time, immigration was the spark. The unrest was triggered by the stabbing in Belfast of Stephen Ogilvy, who lost his left eye when he was attacked. Hadi Alodid, originally from Sudan, has been charged with attempted murder. Although Mr. Ogilvy's family said the attack should not be used to divide people or fuel hostility, their plea for calm hasn't stopped the unrest. It wasn't as widespread as Tuesday night, but the events have nevertheless been distressing for these people in Belfast.
7: There's a terrible hush over the whole city. It is very depressing. It is very sad. What happened to that poor man was absolutely disgusting. But what's going on now, there's absolutely no news for it whatsoever.
8: It's terrible. Terrible atmosphere. So I don't know what's going on. The buses and all are off.
9: Scary. Yeah, bizarre. This is happening, the whole city shuts down.
10: Reminds me of the bad old days, you know, in a sense.
11: The conflict in Northern Ireland?
10: Well, yeah, just these sort of things happened back then. Shops closed early, people were going home early.
3: There were frightening scenes on Tuesday when one street was targeted. Rioters went door to door, smashing windows and setting fire to houses. Twazil Mohammed has been helping women and children from migrant families seek shelter away from their homes, which they fear could come under attack. She said that around 150 people are now in a church building and they remain very frightened.
12: We went into the houses and evacuated the families because we were on the phone with the families, and they were terrified. Like, they were locking themselves in bathrooms because petrol bombs were thrown into the houses. We had to go in and evacuate them. And most of the families were Sudanese. They were terrified. Kids were crying. Women were crying. These are people who recently fled the war in Sudan too. They are seeing the same things again and living the same experience.
3: For more on Wednesday night's disturbances, I spoke to our correspondent Dan Johnson, who was close to the violence in Belfast.
0: There has been some further disorder on the streets of Belfast this evening. Not in the same places, not to the same degree, but certainly another challenge for the police. They were on the streets in greater number this evening and kitted up, ready to deal with more serious rioting. We saw officers in full riot gear and with more armoured Land Rovers out on the streets even before anybody really had the chance to gather. So I think the message from the Police Service of Northern Ireland was that they would be firm tonight and that there would be no tolerance of the sort of damage and disorder that we saw the night before when homes were torched and people's lives were literally at risk. But still, in the north of Belfast, we saw a crowd of a few hundred gathering. The word was that they were going to try to approach a hotel that's been used recently to house asylum seekers and migrants. Now, the lines of police officers in riot gear managed to stop that crowd reaching that hotel, but there was a battle on the streets for a few hours with lines of police reinforcements being pelted with stones and bricks and planks of wood that these demonstrators had ripped from people's gardens and fences. There were burning barricades in the streets, and to get that crowd back, to get them to move back, the police had to bring in more armoured Land Rovers and water cannon, and the crowd was sprayed repeatedly with the water cannon, with officers coming under the sustained barrage of bricks and stones. It took a while for the police to actually get that crowd to move back. They did actually set fire to a property, but we're told that's a house that had been abandoned.
6: You've been to see some of the places that were damaged on the first night?
0: Yes, absolutely. Before we got into the evening here, the daytime across Belfast had been about assessing the damage from the night before and looking at what was necessary in terms of clear-up. There were wrecked cars in the streets, the burned-out ruins of a bus that had been set on fire the night before, and the homes that had been torched deliberately by people in this crowd who were seeking to pick out homes belonging to refugees or asylum seekers. They had their windows smashed, the doors were kicked in, and then some of those homes were deliberately set alight. And those demonstrators, those rioters, seemed to have very little regard to actually who was in that house. We know there were families who were sheltering upstairs as their house was starting to burn. Some families who weren't even asylum seekers or refugees, they just happened to live next door, who had their homes torched. We saw police officers having to shelter people with their riot shields to actually get them through the burning barricades to safety. So there was a real threat to life. People have been telling us, they've been afraid to speak because they fear reprisals, but they've been telling us quietly that they don't want this to be a symbol of Northern Ireland. They've wanted to say that, look, people are welcome here, that we recognise the contribution of migrants.
3: Dan Johnson in Belfast.
6: After all the build-up and hype, the World Cup is almost upon us. It kicks off on Thursday when co-hosts Mexico take on South Africa in Mexico City. However, amid the growing excitement, the tournament has also been dogged by a number of controversies in the run-up, soaring ticket prices, water bottle bans, and most recently, Africa's top referee being denied access to the US. A few hours ago, FIFA's president Gianni Infantino defended his handling of the event, including the US refusing visas and FIFA revoking the ticket allocation for Iranian fans. Our sports editor Dan Rowan is in Mexico City as it prepares to host the first match of the tournament.
11: It's a country where football is part of the national identity. Mexico's gearing up to play host to the World Cup finals for a record third time. But for many here, the prospect of attending Thursday's match is a distant one.
13: That was a dream that I had from my childhood.
11: Janice followed her team to the last World Cup in Qatar 4 years ago. But here, in her own home city, it's proved impossible.
13: Come on, the prices are insane. Insane. I can tell you it's not affordable for all the Mexican population. We have people that cannot afford even $1,000 tickets. It's sad and I could say frustrating because it's our World Cup.
11: But the record costs facing fans are not the only issue. Despite FIFA cozying up to President Trump, a number of US visa controversies have overshadowed what was billed as a welcoming event. Africa's top referee, Omar Artan, barred from entering the US and sent back to his home country of Somalia.
14: FIFA supported me throughout my ordeal all the way until my return journey home, and God willing, I'll take part in the next World Cup. I urge my fellow Somali citizens not to be disheartened by this. We should all be proud of who we are, and we should all be proud to be Somali.
11: The US government says Artan was barred over an association with suspected terrorists, and tonight the sport's most powerful figure had his say.
15: Of course it is unfortunate what happened to Omar, but again, we don't control everything. Believe me when I tell you, or don't believe me if you don't want, but we try always to find solutions. But then we need to respect that we are not the kings of the world who can rule over governments and police forces.
11: Meanwhile, here at the Azteca, final preparations ahead of the tournament curtain raiser.
16: This iconic stadium is set to make history, becoming the first to host the opening match of three separate World Cup finals. But this expanded, sprawling tournament is unprecedented in other ways too. It features 48 teams across three countries. But as well as being the biggest and the most lucrative for FIFA, it could just be the most political.
11: 32 years after the US first played host, this tournament is expected to fuel the growth of the game, although as then, extreme heat could feature.
17: It's Ronaldo. No,
11: the World Cup has provided some of sport's most captivating moments. And organisers will be hoping that once the action starts, the focus shifts onto the stars of football's greatest show.
3: Dan Rowan in Mexico City. You're listening to the newsroom from the BBC World Service. The co-founder of Microsoft, Bill Gates, has distanced himself from Jeffrey Epstein when he gave evidence to a congressional committee in Washington. The politicians are looking into the late sex offender's links with wealthy and powerful people. Our chief North America correspondent, Gary O'Donoghue, has this report.
18: Bill Gates appeared on Capitol Hill in apologetic mode, saying he should never have met Epstein in the first place, but insisting he never witnessed any criminal conduct and never himself victimized anyone.
19: I hope my testimony is helpful to the work, important work of the committee to find justice for the victims. Thank you.
18: His connection to the convicted sex offender came under scrutiny when the Justice Department published more than 3 million files of documents relating to the criminal investigation of Epstein, with Gates' name appearing thousands of times. Among the photos released, one shows Gates outside a plane with Epstein's pilot. Gates has admitted flying with Epstein. Other images show Gates with his arm around Epstein and a number of unidentified women. Then there are the draft emails written by Epstein. In one, with the subject line simply Bill, Epstein claims the co-founder of Microsoft contracted a sexually transmitted infection from what he called Russian girls, and that he had helped Bill get drugs to treat it. A separate email alleges that Gates sought to surreptitiously give his then-wife, Melinda, antibiotics to protect her from the same infection. Gates's spokesman has called the claims absolutely absurd and completely false. Gates has admitted affairs with two Russian women, but said he did nothing illicit. His relationship with Epstein was all about philanthropy.
19: The focus was always he knew a lot of very rich people, and he was saying he could get them to give money to Global Health. You know, in retrospect, that was a dead end, and I was foolish to spend time with him. I was one of many people who regret ever knowing him.
18: This committee has already questioned individuals, including the former President Bill Clinton and former Secretary of State Hillary Clinton. But Andrew Mountbatten Windsor has so far not responded to calls for him to come and give evidence.
3: Nigeria will become the latest country to repatriate a group of its citizens from South Africa in the coming hours. It follows weeks of protests and attacks on illegal migrants across South Africa. The BBC's Myeni Jones filed this report from Johannesburg.
20: The first group of Nigerians that are being repatriated are leaving from Johannesburg's Oua Tambo Airport tonight. The authorities say that they want to give them the opportunity to go back home free of charge, that they will cover the cost of being repatriated, and they will make sure that once they get home, some arrangements are made to help them settle in. One of the people flying explained why he was leaving.
17: I'm leaving because of the condition they give us here in South Africa. They say we must leave on the, before 30th, and the way they are killing people, killing our brothers, I'm not safe.
20: Nigeria is one of several African countries that's offered to repatriate its citizens. Others include Ghana, Malawi and Mozambique. And this comes at a time of increased protests against illegal migration here in South Africa. I spoke with Ambassador Mrs. Mikinawa Okeuche, Nigerian Consul General to South Africa. And this is what she had to say.
21: You can't talk about unemployment and talk about migrants. The migrants, the percentage of migrants in South Africa, or let me say foreigners, it's like 7 to 8%, thereabouts. They are not and cannot be the problem. Now that they're leaving, how many jobs are you getting? So migrants are basically being scapegoated. 7 to 8% of a population cannot be the problem or cannot be blamed for broken systems in education, healthcare, policing, unemployment.
20: South Africa's President Cyril Ramaphosa addressed the nation over the weekend. He says that they're implementing new measures to tackle illegal migration, including setting up special courts to make sure people can be deported rapidly and prosecuting employers who are found to be recruiting undocumented migrants. But he also cautioned South African citizens against taking justice into their own hands.
3: Tens of thousands of people gathered in Barcelona on Wednesday to mark the 100th anniversary of the death of the Catalan architect and designer Antoni Gaudí. The celebrations included a special mass by Pope Leo at Gaudí's masterpiece, the Sagrada Familia Basilica. The Pontiff blessed the recently completed Tower of Jesus Christ, which is the Sagrada Familia's highest spire, and lit a candle at the tomb of Antoni Gaudí.
22: This church is a single building made of many stones, a house that grows steadily over the years, following a single plan. We are all the living stones of this edifice, which has Christ as its foundation.
3: Freelance journalist Stephen Bergen says the completion of the spire is a significant development for the Sagrada Familia and the city.
23: I think it's a major stage in terms of what you will see of the building, in terms of the skyline. It's reached its maximum height. The change has actually, I think, in the last few months, been quite dramatic. You now see the Sagrada Familia from all sorts of points of the city where you perhaps didn't notice it before. So work in progress. There's probably at least another 10 years left to finish one of the facades, and there are other things to do. But I think, as you know, somebody described it, you know, as the icon of the city, I think in that respect, it's complete. It's not getting any taller.
24: Why is it considered the sort of pinnacle of Gaudí's work?
23: Well, I suppose because that's what he felt. I mean, he made all sorts of extraordinary buildings, not only in Barcelona, although most of them are here, apartment buildings for wealthy people. But, you know, he was always very devout. And once he got going on this project, it became the thing that he devoted the last 15 years of his life to, and he did very little other work. But and it was also on a scale that was quite different from building an apartment.
3: Stephen Bergen speaking to James Menendez. Researchers in Italy say they've discovered that dogs may be left or right pawed in the same way to humans being left or right-handed. A study by the University of Bari has found that 80% of dogs showed a preference for which front paw they'd use to reach for food or step off a curb. The researchers say male dogs are more likely to be left-pawed. Dr. Marcello Siniscalchi, who led the study, explains how they tested for paw preference.
25: You can test using manipulative tasks, using the foot reaching under the bed, or create something that dogs have to fight and just to try to use one paw to catch the food. We use also locomotion-based tests. So, for example, stepping on stairs or during walking.
3: Our correspondent Sean Dilly put that theory to the test with the help of his working guide dog, also called Sean.
26: In the heart of London's new broadcasting house newsroom, I'm here with my guide dog. Now, let's be clear, I didn't name him Sean, and this isn't exactly scientific, because whereas researchers took weeks and weeks, we're doing this in just a few minutes. Do you want to try a bit of chicken? Yeah. I'm here with producer Molly.
1: Hello.
26: In front of us, we've got a couch with just maybe a couple of centimetres gap so that Sean the Shep can't get his nose under it and he has to find the high-value reward using his paws. Got him. Which paw is he going for?
1: He's using his right paw.
26: Are you ready for science, Sean?
1: Okay, go on, Sean.
26: Go on. Right paw again?
1: Yep.
26: We don't claim to be scientists, but we've done this experiment 10 times. I'd say that is a strong right paw preference. Researchers say by understanding which bit of the dog's brain they're using, it could help with working dog programs.
1: Good boy, Sean.
26: Oh, thanks, Molly.
1: Not you. I meant doggy Sean.
3: The BBC's Sean Dilly and his dog, Sean. The main news, US Central Command says it's launching more strikes against multiple targets in Iran. We'll keep you posted in the hours ahead. Thanks for listening to The Newsroom.
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30: I'm Lutando Zingela. I'm going to be part of the lineup on that stage. But why is a hip-hop gig happening in the middle of rural South Africa? And what is the Black Power Station? 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
3: BBC News with Alex Ritson. The US military has carried out a wave of new strikes on Iran. The US Defense Secretary Pete Hegseth says key facilities were the targets after President Trump accused Tehran of taking too long to sign a peace deal. In response, Iran's military command has declared the Strait of Hormuz completely closed to all vessels, though the US has insisted that commercial ships are continuing to transit. Meanwhile, explosions have been reported at several locations in southern Iran. Iranian state media has reported that US bases in Bahrain and Kuwait have been targeted in retaliation. The head of football's world governing body, FIFA, has defended the organisation of the World Cup a day before the tournament kicks off. Gianni Infantino said it was unfortunate that a top Somali referee had been barred from entering the US, but that FIFA couldn't control everything. Police in Northern Ireland have used water cannon during a second night of anti-immigration protests in and around the capital, Belfast. It follows a knife attack, allegedly by a Sudanese immigrant, in which a man was badly injured. The US Justice Department has announced the seizure of 13 internet domains. It's alleged they used by fake consulting firms designed to recruit current or former US government and military employees to provide information to China. At least five police officers have been shot dead in an attack in Mexico's Michoacán state. The incident happened in an area that had been plagued by cartel violence. And the father of one of the pilots killed in last year's Air India plane crash has told the BBC he will continue to defend his son's reputation on the eve of the first anniversary of the disaster. The aircraft crashed shortly after takeoff, killing at least 240 people. BBC News.
29: Y'all want to hear some hip-hop?
30: We're on the corner of a dusty street in the small city of Makanda, South Africa. A young man with a mic and some giant speakers is doing publicity for a gig.
29: Ladies and gentlemen, the event is going to be going on in the Black Power Station tonight. The event is called Euphoria. We want you to escape the troubles of this world and feel euphoria.
30: My name is Lutando Zingela, performing as Damage. I'm part of Euphoria, alongside other local artists. I want to introduce you to some of them, but first, I want to tell you more about the venue, the Black Power Station. Where does that name come from? To find out, we need to leave our man with the mic and go to the edge of town.
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6: Sure, I see you.
0: Oh, okay, sure.
10: The Black Power Station, I remember there was these three Afrikaans guys who came here. They wanted to buy the name with 3 million then. They said, this name is powerful, we want to buy it. I said, thank you, I'm not selling it.
11: We can sit here. I just want to air in.
10: My name is Olile Madinda, known as X, the founder of the Black Power Station, an artist.
30: A disused power station on the edge of the city. It's now a venue for local artists to make themselves heard.
11: Since the show, yes.
10: Growing up in Makanda as an artist, hip-hop artist, and around 1996, we didn't have a place to perform. We wanted to build a space, and I came here by accident because I was meeting a friend. It used to be a power station, according to my father, that powered only one side of the city. Electricity was not accessible to black people. We know that history. We can't erase it. Yes, it was an empty building with dust and it was run down. And other people were like, it's not going to work. I said, build it, they will come. Because of the idea itself, I was longing for a home.
30: And X has created a space where everyone feels at home. Bookcases line the walls. You can pay for your ticket with a book if you don't have money. You can sit on sofas or chairs or beanbags. There's a fire in the winter. Makanda is in South Africa's Eastern Cape. That's the province that produced Nelson Mandela and another famous struggle hero, Steve Biko, the founder of the Black Consciousness Movement. He was a student activist in the town, and he was arrested here in August 1977. He was dead less than a month later at the hands of the apartheid regime. His book, I Write What I Like, inspired a generation of young black South Africans, including X.
10: Steve Biko believed that we should be our own catalyst. We are better than what we are told to be. So I learned about Steve Biko, how the Black Consciousness Movement organized themselves, how Steve Biko himself built a clinic at the height of the apartheid, being chased by the system. So I was charged by saying, if I'm influenced by these people, I need to build something.
30: So that's our venue where Euphoria will take place. The Black Power Station is up on a hill above Makanda, which used to be called Grahamstown, and you'll hear both names. Driving back into town, there's a place you can stop and look out over the whole of the city. If you do, you might notice something. The houses here, they have pools, they have nice gardens, and there's these trees that are so green in this town. But there's a point where these trees stop, and beyond that is another totally different scene. The grass is brown, and it's gravel road. The houses are all packed up together. Some are built in mud. There are no pools. There are no gardens. This part of the town is called Ikhini. This is where the majority of the black people live. They make up most of the population of the town. These two parts of the town, the green part and the brown part, geographically are very close to one another. But in many other ways, they couldn't be further apart.
0: Like, I want us to get to the tempo of the song. I would usually go for a 90.
30: I know that for me, music is part of making sense of life on the brown side of town. And I'm trying to help others to do the same.
6: My name is Ovayo Nandani. People know me as Vava, the vocalist. I'm doing love songs and Afropop, so yeah.
30: I found Ovayo singing in the street with his friends. I liked his voice and asked him if he wanted to come and do some recording at my studio. That's my bedroom studio in the backyard of my parents' house. He said yes, he's still at school, but he's passionate about making music.
6: I was 9 years old and I was at primary. I was always writing the lyrics on my notebook and my teacher always shouting me and calling my father to come to school. They was judging me and they were saying, you are very crazy. The thing that you are doing, it will not take you far.
30: What was the chorus before?
6: Iti, stand up, say me.
30: Vava and I are working on a new song. It's about a girl he loves who has moved to another town and how he misses her. Because it's not just writing and recording, now he's going to get a chance to perform on the stage of the Black Power Station at Euphoria that's coming up soon.
12: I'm Dr. Alet Skern. I'm a senior lecturer at Rhodes University. My PhD was on the digital ecologies of hip-hop artists in Makanda. When I was doing my research between 2014 and 2016, most of the hip-hop artists were unemployed. Others had very modest jobs. They were living in little shacks at the back of their parents' small brick homes, washing from the outside tap, outside toilet, quite difficult lives. And the computers they had did not have Wi-Fi connections, and they just had this sort of one wire connection from the main house. So there would be constant electrical surges that would blow their power units, etc. So they would always have a box which they'd cannibalized other computers with old sort of power units and fans, etc., that they would reconnect.
13: What's your name, baby? What's your name?
14: My name is Silubonile Kebe. I go by the artist name Lou Banks. We would record in a Wendy house. We created like a booth over a mic with egg boxes, and then we'd have to cover ourselves with a blanket and record through. So when it rains, the windy house is like, and then we have to wait. The town is economically being degraded. Everyone's leaving. No one wants to be here. There's no water. The service delivery is horrible. There's no electricity. We have power outages randomly, and it can be gone for a whole day. There's a lot of corruption.
12: The hip-hop activities were very much about asserting your worth in the world, that you were a human being, that you were not just subsisting, but you were creative. You had something to say and that it was valuable, and you were finding ways to think through the difficulties of your community.
15: My name is Tabiso. I go under the name Sir Saskavash, and the type of music I do is basically emo rap with a touch of trap. A huge concentration of artists now are coming out because they're like, hey, we can actually be something with this. You can talk about the situations that you're going through at home. There's a water crisis going on. You can put that in a song.
16: My name is Nathan. I perform under NTR. It's hip-hop and sometimes it's gospel rap. Some people also don't have the sense of like freedom of speech. They needed to like communicate. So I think like some people do it like through music. I was like speaking to God through music. Maybe they were like speaking to the government through music, like so that other people in the world can hear them and what's really going on like in Makanda.
17: My name is Kanyisa, but I go by the name CRISPR RSA. It's hip-hop, boom-bap, like the cautious rap. That's where I get to like get things off the chest. As much as I'm a good writer, I'm not good enough when it comes to like vocaling out myself. So I would rather divulge a lot on what's happening around my community and amongst my peers and put that in a form of a song.
18: Just listening, eh?
19: Some people, it's you can't find a job, can't find work,
1: and you try and make it happen with the music.
4: My name is James Erasmus. I'm a music producer and I'm also an event organizer, and I'm organizing the show Euphoria at the Black Power Station.
1: I started just recording like friends that I knew that rapped, and then it spread word of mouth. They heard, oh, James is recording people. Okay, let's go.
18: Let's add an ad-lib on Wise.
1: The thing that like is the most like exciting and interesting to me is when you see somebody start hearing it come together, and that like excitement that they get, and you're like, this is somebody that just loves music, that has so much ability but has never been able to express it before.
18: I think you can write a better rhyme than All Love.
1: Or somebody like Scotty, who had never recorded anything before, and now they've got an outlet, and it's just

0: Yeah.
1: Listen, give me a sec. I'm cooking.
2: Oh. I am Hillary Masikati. I go by $Scotty. I don't know. Music just kept on choosing me. Even when I spoke, let's say I am presenting something in front of the class, this hand would always just be moving like this, to the point that somebody pointed it out that you're a rapper. I'm like, what you talking about?
1: So with the beat,
3: it's a way of dealing with things either by writing directly to issues or by ignoring it and writing about sex and drugs and forgetting for a little bit.
1: We passed 1 minute already.
3: Family is something that gets spoken about. In South Africa, within Xhosa culture, the family is such a big part of who you are. It's Ubuntu, I am because we are. Like, you will see more songs about people's mothers and grandmothers.
2: I was at my friend's house, so I'm like, yo, let's open some beats. I'm listening. But then I also saw the title was written Gogo, right? Which is grandmother. And it just started flowing. I come from like a misfortune type background, right? Never really got anything I needed, all of those things, right? I went to Joburg. I lived with my grandmother for 2 years. That woman showed me true love. I never went to no therapy. I don't trust nobody enough to tell them about my actual life. Through writing the music, I gained the healing that I've been seeking. Gogo, you're the best thing
4: alive. So what are we looking at for today?
5: Happy,
4: love.
5: No, not love.
6: The Makanda music scene is mainly filled with young men trying to work out how to make their way in the world. But it's not just men.
5: My name is Azasive Kwanza. I go by the name of Kwanza Junior. Also part of a group called Itole SA. The type of music I do, it's Afro Soul, based on true life stories, things that people encounter every day.
4: Like, I'm thinking of...
5: I prefer hearing the beat before I write. I want to hear the emotion of the beat, everything, and then it will tell me which concept I should write about.
4: These are going to be shakers.
5: So the flow is like... I think the song should be like more of a wake-up song to people, right? So, okay, kululi bike, you call up Bochokon. So we're basically saying, take off your coat and go get ready to fight, basically. Wherever they're closing the doors, go open them. Kululi bike, uyo kaula apo Bochokon. Started doing music because we heal in music. Music heals us before it heals people. And that's where we find peace. That's where we build characters. Who we are today is because of the music we do.
4: You know, I've worked with you for a couple of years now, and I still don't get over you. Like I don't get used to you and what you carry when it comes to music.
5: Everything I write, I put myself in those shoes, and I'm like, if it was me, how would I feel about it? Hence, you're able to tell the emotions when listening to the song. I feel like that's also why you don't get used to me. Because every time we record a new song, you basically get a new Kwanza based on the emotions of the song.
6: Vava and I are hard at work, making sure he's got something special for the Euphoria audience. Today, he's working on another song. This one is about the poverty he sees around him.
7: The person that I wrote about, he's doing hip-hop. I don't feel good about the situation that he lives in, you know. At his home, he don't have even a door to close. You know, they live outside. Other people, they didn't see them as a human being, you know. So they even doubt themselves. Me, as a good friend, I speak with them and motivate them, you know. I don't trust them.
8: Someone that you need, maybe like Jesus.
0: They spoke very strongly about a kind of sense of pride and resisting the shame of poverty, and that they saw the hip-hop as a way of really creating a community that could resist that, and you could have something different.
6: Vava is lucky. His family is relatively well off. It's a strong family, but there is a sadness at its heart.
7: I'm the one who's grown without my mother. I was 3 years old when she died. I don't know where her grave is, and I don't know the story about her. How did it start to, for her to be dead?
6: The challenges of living in this place where even basic needs aren't met, grief, anger, loss, hope, everything goes into our music.
8: Oh yeah, James.
9: So I just sent you the location for where we're going to do the photo shoot.
6: Euphoria is only a few days away, and we have to tell people about it. Posters, socials, word of mouth, these all need great
10: That's
6: images.
10: Yes, exactly like that. Watch there.
6: Tando is the lens man, making our artists feel like the real deal. Yes,
10: I need you to look like you're a bit flamboyant. You're trying to impress the ladies. Don't look a bit.
11: I want to do a rehearsal for timing.
8: Yeah.
11: We'll do another sound check on Saturday because we're renting some extra.
3: The biggest worry that's always there is people not showing up. I've done, I don't know, like how many shows by now. Every time I'm worried that no one's going to show up. Almost no tickets are sold. It feels like nobody's coming.
6: It's the day of the sound check, and I take Konza and Vava to the Black Power station. It's the first time that Vava has met the legendary X. He's nervous, but he can't wait to get on that stage.
7: I'm feeling excited because it's my first time to be here at Black Power Station and perform with the local artist that is known by other audience.
6: No one apart from me and Vava has heard the new song. A few of the other artists are in the building. NTR, Sasaskovich, CRISPR. By the end, they are singing along with the chorus. This is why X made this place.
12: I see younger blood coming, trying. They're interacting in the way that in solidarity of each other, there's no competition. Although they have different style, they have different content. It's beautiful.
0: On the one hand, they were hoping to become stars and to be recognized, but there was a sense that there was a generation that needed to be saved from crime, and that they were going to pull the next generation into this kind of social movement so that they would not be like on the corners getting up to naughty business.
13: My name is Lisha Smith. My stage name is KB Cooper. My friends, they started smoking weed. Also, they started not attending school, and they started drinking as well. I was like, I can't associate myself with them. I tried to talk them out of it. In Amapiano, people write about anything. Someone can release a song talking about a microwave. That doesn't educate a child. I believe that when writing, music is a form of passing a message. And not just by listening for entertainment purposes only.
6: Vava is on a high after the sound check, and I take him home to his aunt, Vuyelwa. He plays her the video from today.
14: It's good.
6: Vava's father asked her to look after him when his mother died. She's strict. She wants him to stay on the right track. And she thinks music is helping.
14: I'm so glad he do this because I know where he is. Sometimes when he is not at home, I'm afraid because I think he's going to drink alcohol or do take drugs.
15: I'm Kuhle, and I'm Ovayo's cousins. When he lost his mother, Ovayo listened to music to feel like, okay, I didn't know how to be there for him. I was so young. I didn't think that he would, like, grow big and love to sing. I didn't know. And I'm here with him now. Encourage him. I'm here with him now.
6: And now it's time. The sun is setting over the city and we make our way to the Black Power Station where all of us are going to get on the stage and share our music. As we arrive, we can see that James shouldn't have worried. There are people here and from all over the town, white and black, which is also part of X's vision.
12: People assumed that it was only for black people, but when they come in, you would find people are no longer asking the question. It looks like a familiar space. That's why I call it the International Arts Destination.
16: This is a space that's not like any other space in town. There are students here and older people that never gather in the same place and never with this kind of energy. So yeah, I think it's a desperately needed space.
17: It's almost like expression comes from small places like this, you know. A lot of the town is run down, but in the ruins you find, like, you know, good vibes, good energy, good people.
5: I love being on stage, so I have confidence in that I'll bring my all. The only thing I'm afraid of is, will people love it?
7: I'm very excited.
14: I can't wait.
18: Thank you very much. Welcome, everyone. I think we all came for hip hop, right?
2: So today is my first ever show performance, like, ever. Because I have lived this moment so much, like, this whole week. So I'm just going to take all of that, put it on stage.
18: So guys, can you please give an extra special welcome

0: I let the inner Scotty dig in, and then I let Hillary just sit down in the corner. I'm just looking forward to the next show and the next show, because we're going to do this till I die.
1: Guys, can you please start a warm round of applause for my good friend, Damage.

On stage, I feel alive. I feel like I have purpose in life, and that is to heal and find closure through music. My performance was good, and I was relieved when it was over. But I had butterflies in my stomach and joy in my heart when I watched Vava and Kwanzaa perform.

0: taking their place as part of the next generation of Makanda artists, fulfilling the vision of X, of Biko, of all those who have fought to make their voices heard, inspiring us to tell the world about what matters to us, and to say whatever we like.
1: The excitement when someone in the UK liked my track, there was the sense of recognition from elsewhere, and the sense that maybe one day you could escape from being stuck here. This is the one.

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2: 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Lovely guy. 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
2: It's about the Cavendays and just great music. 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
8: News with David Harper. The US military has carried out a wave of new strikes on Iran after President Trump said American forces would hit the country hard. US Central Command said the attacks had targeted military surveillance capabilities, communication systems and air defense sites across Iran. From Washington, our correspondent Tomas Morgan is following developments.
9: It's quite obvious, really, when you hear the president speak that he is getting increasingly frustrated with the fact that the peace deal hasn't been signed. He's accused the Iranians of just dragging their heels, really. The Iranians say they are standing firm to any pressures put on them and any threats. But I guess the question is whether or not this will put pressure on them to sign the deal. And certainly Pete Hegseth, Minister for Defense in America, has said quite strong words, really, that if they don't come to the table, we will respond with bombs, and that seems to be the case.
8: In response to the latest US strikes, Iran's military command has declared the Strait of Hormuz completely closed to all vessels and said any traffic will be targeted. US Central Command has insisted that commercial ships are continuing to transit the strait. Meanwhile, explosions have been reported on the Iranian island of Keshem in the Gulf, as well as a number of southern cities, including Bandar Abbas and Sirik. Iranian state media has reported that US bases in Bahrain and Kuwait have been targeted in retaliation. The head of football's world governing body, FIFA, has sought to defend the organisation of the World Cup a day before the tournament kicks off. At a news conference in Mexico City, Gianni Infantino said FIFA didn't control everything, but he acknowledged it was unfortunate that the Somali referee, Omar Artan, who'd been due to officiate at games, had been barred from entering the United States.
10: Of course, it is unfortunate as well what happened to the referee from Somalia. But again, we don't control everything. We'll try, we'll discuss, we'll speak, we will see. Maybe sometimes it's good as well to just, you know, chill.
8: Mr. Infantino also defended ticket pricing after widespread complaints and claimed that only FIFA could have brought Iran into this year's finals. The tournament begins on Thursday when the hosts Mexico take on South Africa. In Northern Ireland, crowds have gathered for a second night of anti-immigration protests in parts of Belfast following a knife attack, allegedly by a Sudanese immigrant, in which a man was badly injured. Police have been using water cannon to disperse the demonstrators. Dan Johnson is in Belfast.
11: There has been some further disorder on the streets of Belfast this evening. We saw officers in full riot gear and with more armoured Land Rovers out on the streets even before anybody really had the chance to gather. So I think the message from the Police Service of Northern Ireland was that they would be firm tonight and that there would be no tolerance of the sort of damage and disorder that we saw the night before when homes were torched and people's lives were literally at risk.
8: World News from the BBC. A fire has broken out at an oil refinery in Russia's southern Krasnodar region.

0: region after it came under Ukrainian drone attack. Officials blamed the blaze at the Afipsky refinery on falling drone debris. The authorities in Russian-occupied Crimea say the city of Sevastopol has also been targeted and said they'd shot down more than 20 drones. At least five police officers have been shot dead in an attack in Mexico's Michoacán state, with five others wounded. The incident happened on Wednesday afternoon near the town of La Mojonera. The officers were targeted by unknown assailants in an indigenous region of the state, which is plagued by cartel violence. The father of one of the pilots killed in last year's Air India plane crash has told the BBC he will continue to defend his son's reputation on the eve of the first anniversary of the disaster. The cause of the crash, which killed 240 people, remains unknown. The BBC's Archana Shukla reports from Mumbai.
1: We met Pushkar Raj Sabharwal at his Mumbai home where he lived with his son, Captain Sumit Sabharwal. Amidst his grief, he says he has battled an onslaught of speculation about his son and his three-decade-long career. The preliminary report into the crash last year noted the plane's fuel was cut off without identifying how or why. A single line from the cockpit recording with no context fueled speculation the pilot was at fault. Sabharwal, along with the Pilots Association, petitioned the Supreme Court asking for a court-monitored probe into all the possible causes of the crash. The court has since said the pilot could not be blamed on the basis of an interim report.
0: Pope Leo has presided over a special mass at one of the Roman Catholic Church's famous monuments, the Sagrada Familia Basilica in Barcelona. The service was part of events to inaugurate the basilica's tallest tower. The occasion is timed to mark the 100th anniversary of the death of the basilica's renowned architect, Antoni Gaudí. Although the Sagrada Familia is not yet finished, the completion of its Tower of Jesus Christ made it the tallest church in the world. BBC News.
2: Hello, this is Outlook from the BBC World Service, bringing you the unexpected and the personal via real-life stories from around the globe. I'm Mubeen Azhar.
3: Hello!
4: Hi! Hi. How you doing?
2: I really love what I do. I get to meet all kinds of people in the studio and hear their stories, but it's a rare day when I get sent out of the studio, and especially rare that my job involves stuffing my face.
5: Hi, Zoe, nice to meet you.
6: Thank you.
5: Oh my god, it smells so nice.
2: On a bright spring day, I've come with my producer Zoe to the southeast London flat of Malaysian chef Rani Saidi.
6: Is it a shoes off house? I can take my shoes off.
5: Yes. I got your sleeper down.
6: Yeah. It looks like you spent a long time cooking already.
5: No. It was just very quick and easy.
6: Are you sure? Yeah. Are you one of those chefs that's very, very humble? And says, it just came so easily.
5: It's easy.
6: Okay, you make it look easy.
5: Yeah, it's all from the book.
2: Stepping into his art and flower-filled home in cute house slippers, very kindly provided for us on arrival, we're greeted by the wonderful sight, sound and smells of his cooking.
6: Wow, what's that?
5: This is a pomegranate rice. Look at how pink it is.
6: I've never seen such pink rice. It looks beautiful.
5: Yeah, it's very, very beautiful.
6: I think that's the most beautiful rice I've ever seen.
2: Rani regularly hosts sold-out supper clubs in the capital and has just published his first book of Malaysian recipes, inspired by the cooking of his beloved grandmother.
5: Right, so this is unplating matrimony chicken, a recipe from my late grandmother, which I'm really looking forward for you to try.
6: It smells beautiful.
5: Yes,
6: it smells
5: so nice. Slightly fiery, but
6: fiery is good.
5: I think once we...
2: But despite appearances, Rani didn't even start cooking until a few years ago. In fact, he was working as a corporate lawyer in London when he found his way to the kitchen, teaching himself the flavours of his childhood, not just as a hobby, but as a way of navigating through one of the hardest periods of his life.
6: Should I take that through?
5: Yes, just a little bit of sauce.
6: Really looks completely incredible. Thank you.
2: As we sit down to eat, Rani tells me that he was born in Kuala Lumpur, the second of four boys born to two doctors. When he arrived, his parents were still young medical students, and so he spent his earliest years being raised by his paternal grandparents in their village. Memories of the familial kitchen are embedded in his core. As a child, he watched his grandmother work her magic.
5: My grandma, she's a force of nature. She was a wedding cook in her village. And she was very successful, making sure that the business is running really well, the family is happy and well-fed, and then looking after everyone in the community too. I remember growing up, there's no days, there's no one in the house. There's always someone, either my grandma's clients or her helpers. It's always been that kind of open house. And that's what I was growing up with.
2: What are your memories of your grandmother being in the kitchen when you were very young?
5: My fondest memory of my grandmother was that I'm like this little minion of her, which I just follow her around. I always just follow her. Even sometimes I just like, oh, I'm going to the toilet. Just leave me. Just wait here. And then that is how close we were. What I really, really like is when she cooks for catering. We'll be outside and I'll be sitting on this low stool just watching her doing her magic.
2: When you think about yourself as a child, little Ronnie, in that time, what are the feelings that are evoked?
5: I think, you know, growing up in a all male sibling family, there's just a lot of masculine energy around me, and sometimes I can easily be misunderstood because I'm sort of this sensitive child. Even among my siblings, we're not the closest, and that's just because our interests are different. Like, I don't like football, I don't like certain things that boys love. And at school, I'm leaning towards more girlfriends rather than, you know, being friends with boys. And it was really difficult, and it has been very, very challenging. But in my grandmother's household, in her kitchen, I can be who I am, not being misunderstood. I've been encouraged to make mistakes. And even when I dropped something and it shattered, my grandmother, it was all about, am I okay? Rather than, oh, that plate is shattered. There's always been a lot of care and love. And it's that unconditional love that I'm very grateful that I had tasted, because you don't get that very often in life. You know, my relationship with my parents, I love them very dearly. We might not necessarily having the closest relationship like what I had with my grandmother and grandparents. But it's just like my grandmother see me beyond what I was being labelled. You know, when I was a child, I'm quite fussy, quite sensitive. I take things to heart a little bit. And being in a country where a boy needs to behave a certain way and, you know, a girl needs to behave a certain way, then it was a lot of pressure. But with my grandmother, that was a safe haven. I can be in the kitchen with her, which at that point of time, a lot of that role in the kitchen are very much female and woman safe space. And I'm always been there. And then that's where I feel that level of safety and acceptance.
2: In that period, it sounds like you, to some extent, had the status of an outsider. Would that be fair to say?
5: Yes.
2: You were perceived as different. Did you have that in common with your grandmother? Was she rebellious, or was she seen as an outsider in some ways?
5: Yes. Oh, my grandmother. Her story. Sorry. Ooh.
2: You're okay.
5: I mean, she lost her relationship with her parents. So her parents divorced when she was really young. She never really had that maternal or paternal relationship. And she has always been an outcast. And because of that, she always wanted to run away. She met my grandfather, and it was perfect because my grandfather was in the army, so he travels a lot, and that was his ticket away to just start all over again. And in this army barrack, she met a lot of other army wives. That's where she learned how to cook, and slowly upping her skills and making sure that she continuously learning. And then she found that safety haven through people liking her dishes, people connected with her through her dishes. And maybe that's what she saw in me. She saw that maybe I'm a little reflection of her.
2: So it gave you a deeper connection?
5: Yes.
2: Why do you feel you know, I can see this means a lot to you, and it means a lot to you to talk about your grandmother. Why does it evoke such strong memories?
5: Because when she passed, I've I felt this huge void in me. And I just felt like, oh my God, I will never be loved again like that, ever again. And that in itself is very painful memory to even think about, that you're never going to be loved and be understood like how I was understood by my late grandmother. And I was struggling with that. I was struggling with that a lot. And I didn't know what to do. And the only way was to try and find that connection again.
2: Mm-hmm. Your grandmother was really young, wasn't she, when she passed?
5: Yes, it was really cruel. She was 59 when she passed. And then no one expected that. We all thought, like, my grandmother had some issues with her stomach. And then we just didn't expect that it would be an autoimmune disease.
2: Did you have a period in which you could say goodbye to her?
5: Yes. You know, I had an opportunity to look after her, and I absolutely cherished that moment. And it was towards the end of her life. You know, I was busy at uni. I come and see her. She will always remember me. You know, I still sleep in the same room with her. Towards the end, it was cruel, but it was the right thing for her to let go, because she was suffering. And as much as painful for us to be left behind, I just could not imagine she suffer for any longer. Yeah.
2: I understand. Ronnie, different families, certainly, you know, different cultures will have different ways of dealing with the passing of a loved one. In the period after she passed, how did your family process what had happened?
5: Right. This is very much culturally, right? I think people don't talk about death. People don't talk about grief. People do not talk about how you should feel after you lost someone that is so important. And I guess it was a very lonely journey for everyone, because there's no words that can soothe that feeling of grief, of loss. You have to sort of go through it yourself. And it was really, really difficult the few years after her passing, because I felt like I'm lost. I have nothing left. And I needed to start again. And I decided to come to London. At a point of time, you know, was to study. I didn't even think that it was all about the grieving side of it. But that's how I manage it.
2: You then decided it was time for a shift, a change.
5: Start all over again. Let's see what's out there. And then try and find that love again.
2: It's very clear when you speak about her that the memory of her cooking and the joy she took in serving food is kind of inseparable from your memory of her. Did she leave behind a recipe book or anything like that? Did she leave behind recipes that the family cherished?
5: Yes, that's, you know, one of those memories growing up. She will have a recipe book next to her phone. You know, you know, the old age, we don't have mobile phone. Mm-hmm. You have, you know, phone, like, sort of like on a desk or something.
2: A physical book. Alphabetically organized, yeah. Sometimes.
5: So she will have her recipe book there, because that is when someone called wanting to hire her, then she can look at the recipe and then make that suggestion there and then. It's only few people knows about that. The family, the people who work with her, people who's been in the house, we've seen that. And what happened was that on the day of her passing, the house was flooded by everyone wanted to give respect to her. And then that evening, after everyone's gone home, we realised the book's gone missing. That night, it was stolen.
2: Just after she passed?
5: Yes, on the same day.
2: Was there any idea who'd taken it, where it had gone?
5: No, and it is still a conversation in our family between me and my aunt and my dad. It's like, we just could not believe it. We just didn't know.
2: The recipe book was gone. In London, Ronnie started training to become a lawyer, throwing himself into a new life to bury his grief.
5: The first few years was tough because I wasn't sure where I should belong. So I thought, to survive, I need to forget about my roots. I need to forget about Malaysia. I need to forget about its cuisine. I need to forget about all my memories and life that I have built there. I should just start again so I can be accepted. It was not until after over a year when I was racially abused that someone reminded me that I should go back to my country. That is when I've realised, where is it? Where is that country? No, yes, you know, on passport, you know. I was born in Malaysia. But I live here now and this is home. But where is it? And that started to snowball because I started to think a lot about where I belong and where I should be. And I started therapy, trying to unpick my wounds. And we realized a lot of those unhappiness was not accepting that my grandmother was no longer here.
2: Did the therapy help?
5: Therapy helped very much. And I wouldn't be here without it. People don't talk about grief. And it was really difficult. And that therapy session, we talk a lot about my grandmother. And I think one thing that I've said, like, it's really difficult talking about her. Every time I talk about her, I'm just going to cry and it makes me sad and upset and just really hard to continuously doing that over and over again. So it's so much easier to just not think about it. And there's this one session we explore the good memories of her. When do I feel good and happy in her presence? And then that helped because from there, I found cooking is the way we connected. And then I started cooking her dishes.
2: Hearing how he felt so safe in his grandmother's kitchen, his therapist encouraged him to start cooking as a way of processing his grief and connecting with his past. But with only his memories of her dishes to go by and no instruction manual, Ronnie had to experiment. He visited many of the Malaysian restaurants in the city to try and remember flavour combinations and begin the task of recreating the tastes of his childhood in his home kitchen.
5: There was a lot of moments of uncertainty. There was a lot of anxiety and frustration. The thing is, I never cook when I was in Malaysia. Never, ever cook. And I've learned how to cook was through my memories, was watching her, but also by eating a lot Malaysian food in London from different restaurants, because I was kind of like aiming to find that flavour. And then I reached a point, I'm like, oh, I just could not get this flavour. Or sometimes I'm like, oh, this is similar, but not the same. That is when I started cooking. So there were days when I got really sad or upset or just not a good day, I just go into the kitchen and recreate one of her dishes. So trying to figure that out. Even if it's not necessarily the same, there was a period where I have to try it over and over again. But it felt like I had a purpose. And it also felt like my grandmother was telling me, it's like, look, you're not lost, it's always been here. And she showed me the way through her cooking.
2: With memories of his grandmother surrounding him, he cooked and cooked and cooked. There was so much food, he couldn't eat it. So he started handing out dishes to his neighbours.
5: So I'm cooking this for me and then I'm sharing it to my neighbours. My neighbours are very happy at the bottom of the
6: I can only imagine.
5: I mean, they love it. They'll be like, wow, that's a lot of food. They didn't know that. I was like, oh, crying in the kitchen. But it was such a... It was a good moment. It was a good reflection moment that makes me understand myself a bit better. That is when I celebrate, you know, my sensitivity, my vulnerability. That has always been a point of criticism. But that is where I know that that's where I belong.
2: Word of Ronnie's cooking spread. A friend suggested he start a supper club and people loved it. So something Ronnie had started as a form of therapy began to snowball. Soon, he was approached to write a book. As part of this process, Ronnie eventually travelled back to Malaysia, returning home for the first time in 10 years. Gathering his family around the table, they were finally able to talk about his grandmother together for the first time.
5: It was a journey that I had to take. And now looking back, it was a period of we finally be able to grieve. We were sitting, so my youngest aunt, Achulina, she cooked my grandma's dishes, and then we started talking about it. I asked questions, but it flows in a way that everyone started chipping in and sharing their memories. And a lot of those memories was the first time I've heard of those. And even like for my dad, I'm like, is this actually happened? Did this happen? When did that happen? And suddenly everyone sort of sharing their memories. And at that point of time, if my grandparents could be there, they would be very happy because they could see how much we all love them, you know, not just my grandmother, but my granddad too. He was a very kind man. I think at the end of that session, we realized that we grieve, and I've seen this relief in my dad, in my aunts. And then their relationship is getting better and better because that's the beauty of talking about it. But talking about it not in a way that we all crying. There were moments when there were tears, but there was also a lot of moments that we were laughing. And that is what is this all about. Because when I cook, when I feel sad, I cook. Sometimes you don't have to talk about it, but you just serve something and then let it out there and then let people enjoy it.
2: Rani, do you acknowledge that process of healing and grieving together as a family, it sounds like it wouldn't have happened if it wasn't for you?
5: Yes. And I think that's what I'm so proud about, because my grandmother loves me. She made it really clear. And to have that moment, and that's, I connected that dots for her and my late granddad. It was really beautiful, and I think that they'll be very, very happy.
2: Returning to the UK, Rani was able to write a book of recipes echoing the flavours of his childhood. Cooking his grandmother's dishes has allowed him not only to grieve the loss of the person he loved more than anyone in the world, but also discover a newfound sense of home in London.
6: In some ways, someone shouting at you in the street and saying you should go back home is the reason we are eating this food today. Have you found the answer to those questions? Has it healed that part of you, which was asking those questions about where you belong, where home is?
5: Yes, and I need to thank that person, to be honest. Because in that moment, you can easily be angry about it. But it also put me in a position that I need to think about it, where is home? And thank you for that question. That I found one now. I know where I belong. I don't have to choose between being British or being a Malaysian. I can live for who I am now. Like how I live my early lives with my grandmother. And then now I am very much feel I'm home. And at the moment I'm in London. Even my physical home can change in the future. But spiritually I feel home. Spiritually, I know what are my values. I know that being who I am, that once called a sensitive child, that's easily misunderstood, that is part of me. That's the fabric of Rani Saidi. And there will be people that will connect with it. And there won't be people that will connect with it or will take a bit longer to connect with it. And that's just how life is. Through the whole experience, I've met my community, and there's a lot of kind, good people out there that want to be around us, and there's enough space for everyone.
2: You know what? I feel quite guilty because I've been asking questions, and then as you see, I've pretty much finished everything on my plate.
5: Which is great.
2: Whereas you haven't touched your food.
5: All right. I've eaten.
2: Talk so much. So please eat now. I've really enjoyed our conversation. Thank you so much.
5: Thank you very much.
2: Just in case you were wondering, the food was delicious. That was the delightful Rani Saidi talking to me from his home in London. And his book is called The Malay Cook. Outlook is back in just a moment. Stick with us.
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2: Still to come on Outlook. When John Farr heard a song by a mysterious folk singer on the radio in the late 60s, he was transfixed. But when he tried to find out more about the artist, there was silence.
8: I wrote to the record label asking for information, started to write to publishers, music magazines, and nobody knew anything.
2: Decades later, he'd track him down and form an unexpected bond. After the news.
0: BBC News with David Harper. The US military has carried out a wave of new strikes on Iran after President Trump said American forces would hit the country hard. US Central Command said the attacks had targeted military surveillance capabilities, communication systems and air defense sites across Iran. In response, Iran has declared the Strait of Hormuz completely closed to all vessels, though the US has insisted that commercial ships are continuing to transit. The latest strikes saw explosions reported at several locations in southern Iran, whilst Iranian state media said US bases in Bahrain and Kuwait had been targeted in retaliation. The head of football's world governing body, FIFA, has defended the organisation of the World Cup ahead of its opening match. Gianni Infantino said it was unfortunate that a top Somali referee had been barred from entering the US, but that FIFA couldn't control everything. A fire has broken out at an oil refinery in Russia's southern Krasnodar region after it came under Ukrainian drone attack. In Ukraine, officials say 12 people were injured in a Russian strike on a building in the city of Pavlohrad. The US Justice Department has announced the seizure of 13 internet domains. It's alleged they are tied to fake consulting firms designed to recruit current or former US government and military employees to provide information to China. At least 5 police officers have been shot dead in an attack in Mexico's Michoacán state. The incident happened in an area that has been plagued by cartel violence. One of France's best-known stars, Patrick Bruel, has been placed under judicial investigation on several counts of rape and sexual abuse. The singer and actor denies the allegations. The father of one of the pilots killed in last year's Air India plane crash has told the BBC he will continue to defend his son's reputation on the eve of the first anniversary of the disaster. The crash in the city of Ahmedabad killed at least 240 people. BBC News.
2: Hello and welcome back to Outlook from the BBC World Service with me, Mubeen Azar. Now, a story about fandom. Many of us will have an artist we love, someone whose music has shaped the person we are today. For me, it's Prince. I kind of carry the thought of him around with me wherever I go. But how many fans get the chance to change the life of the artists they adore?
9: Fancy that, and listen to the moon in your mind.
2: When Outlet listener John Farr emailed us with a story about the lengths he'd gone to track down an obscure singer whose music changed his life and the unexpected chain of events that followed, we invited him into the studio to tell us what happened.
9: Fancy sounds in my head.
2: John was always interested in music, even before he had anything to play it on.
8: I grew up on a family farm, a very tough childhood because we lived in an old property, no electric, no running water, no baths, no inside toilets, nothing conventionally comfortable. But we didn't realise that we were having a tough life because that was our life, so... It was difficult, but it gave us a bit of backbone, I'm sure.
2: What were your early experiences of music?
8: Well, Mother used to sing a little bit, just at home. I was a devoted Buddy Holly fan in my early youth.
10: Hold me close and tell me how you feel.
8: But then I moved into, I suppose, conventional music. Neil Young was an early favourite, and I liked most of the psychedelic type of music as well, Jefferson Airplane and people like that, so fairly broad spectrum.
11: I didn't know you were the one for me, I couldn't see, but you were.
8: And I started collecting records when I was about 14, 15. I collected singles at first and then transferred to buying LPs. Ultimately, I've got about 3,000 LPs and a couple of thousand CDs.
11: All I feel is you for me.
2: For John, the more obscure the record, the better.
8: I was never into pop culture. I always preferred music that you didn't necessarily hear when you switched the radio on. I wanted to find something interesting and unusual that I could enthuse about with my friends, and a little bit of one-upmanship, really. Have you heard the latest so-and-so record that they'd never heard of?
2: I can really relate to this idea of wanting to hear things that are maybe a bit more obscure, a bit more avant-garde.
8: Yep.
2: There was something that you heard one Saturday in 1968.
8: Yep.
2: That would change, in many ways, the course of your life.
8: Indeed so. At that stage, I was a trainee manager with a furniture company, and I usually work Saturdays, but on this Saturday, I was a day off. And so in the afternoon, because it was John Peel and because it was Pete Drummond, I listened in because I liked both their tastes in music. They played obscure-ish music, both of them, and they were both warm and nice people. And so when it was Pete Drummond that actually announced that he'd got this new psychedelic folk record and played what turned into a lifelong obsession for me, really.
9: Bullets were sleeping in the sky.
8: Ed Askew.
9: One met a young man.
8: He played it and said, I don't know anything about this character. And left it at that, really.
9: In his side. Gave up the secret.
2: What was the name of the actual record?
8: Well, it was untitled, but it became known as Ask the Unicorn.
9: He died. Unicorn.
2: Why did it strike you?
8: The unusual pitch of his voice, for a start, accompanied by a Martin Tipple, which is a 10-string, very small guitar that was in widespread use, I think, in America in particular, in the 1930s, because it was a cheap instrument.
2: So once you'd heard the record, was it for sale?
8: The store that I worked with was immediately opposite to a record store. And so I immediately, on the Monday morning, went in there and said, can you find this LP by Ed Askew? And in a week they found it for me and I got it.
9: Red woman, look at you now.
8: But it wasn't sort of very readily available. I don't think that there were any big sales on it. It was on an obscure record label, Esp Disc.
9: Where is the dream? And where are the lovers?
2: Do you remember listening to the album for the first time?
8: Oh, yes.
2: What was it like?
8: Eye-opening, because nothing like it had quite come across my path before. It was so melodic, it was so well thought out, it was intelligent, because Ed was also a poet. He was a very intelligent and clever company, and he was just like an American southern gentleman, tweed jackets and tweed waistcoats and a cowboy-type hat.
9: Love is something that no one says it is.
8: He never hid from the fact that he was a gay gentleman. He never pushed that, but there was usually evidence in a lot of his songs.
9: And love isn't a picture of your love.
2: So he would reference his own life. He was also political in some ways. There's a particular song on the album called Mr. Dream, isn't there?
8: Yes, that's probably my favourite track, Mr. Dream, about President Kennedy's assassination.
9: Mr. Dream died in November.
8: And Mr. Dream died in November. It was a wonderfully emotional song. I think a lot of people of my age and perhaps Ed's age were absolutely destroyed when Kennedy was shot. He was thought of as the best possibility for the world being better than it was.
9: Remember September, but not Mr. Dream.
2: John listened over and over again to Ed Askew's record, poring over the lyrics and instrumentation. In a pre-internet era, he browsed music magazines to try and find out more about the artist. So when his research came to nothing, he just waited.
8: I assumed that such a wonderful record would generate a follow-up. And so I waited about 3 years for something to happen. Nothing did happen. And then I wrote to the record label asking for information. They had no information. I started to write to publishers, other record labels, music magazines, anything really, and nobody knew anything. And ultimately, I guess in the mid-80s, I paid for an advert in Record Collector magazine, because by now I'd been in Disc magazine, New Musical Express, Record Collector, and whatever record magazines were around at the time. But the only response was, I had about a dozen people contact me asking, what did I know about this enigmatic chappie that nobody had heard of before? And I didn't have an answer for them, but it interested me that I'd had letters from people in America itself, as far away as China, Australia, the UK, of course, and nobody, they all assumed that I knew more than they did.
2: But because, of course, they were fellow fans.
8: Yes, but in fact, none of us knew anything whatsoever.
2: More years passed and still no news and no music from the mysterious Ed Askew. It would be decades before a fellow fan alerted John that one of Ed's songs had ended up on a compilation from an obscure German label. So John quickly followed up.
8: I contacted them immediately, asking if they had any information that they could give me. They couldn't, but they gave me the name and address of Ed Stallman, who was the original founder of Espdisc. My letter was passed on to Ed Stallman, and he eventually replied and sent me Ed's address.
2: So John wrote Ed a letter to tell him how much his music meant to him.
8: At this stage, he knew nothing about the success of his LP. It had sold very few copies anyway, and he had minimal royalties from him. But so he was just gobsmacked, to use the awful expression.
2: And was he gobsmacked because he was hearing from a fan?
8: Yes, well, and he was certainly gobsmacked by the fact that other people knew about him. He was totally unaware that there were people around the world who were worshipping his music, basically. So, yes, in the meantime, he'd pretty much given up on music. He played the odd folk venue, I think, very low-key, with very few people attending, just plucking away at his guitar and doing a few numbers.
2: John, the mega fan, and Ed, the mysterious singer, began to exchange correspondence. Ed told him how for many years he stopped writing music, making ends meet instead as a teacher. It really hadn't been easy.
8: He never seemed reticent about talking about his circumstances, which were quite dire at some stages. He did pretty much run out of money and was living on the goodwill of his friends, really. And yes, he'd had a tough life, but he seemed quite happy to be. Perhaps it was a release for him to be able to talk about his life to a near stranger, shall we say. So,
2: but the big question for John Was there any more music?
8: He had told me that his second LP had been recorded but never released because of the downfall of the record label.
2: So it was just kind of sitting on a shelf?
8: Absolutely, yes, yes. And that LP called Little Eyes was again another marvellous collection of songs.
2: With John's encouragement, Ed released Little Eyes for the first time in 2002, 34 years after his debut, delighting his many fans around the world. John coordinated with Ed's fan base, telling them the news that this enigmatic musician was still alive and that there was more music to enjoy.
9: The mystery man gave me two glass.
2: In turn, Ed started writing again, releasing albums and even touring. In 2013, he even came to London to perform.
12: And you can sing along on the end, I'll shout out the words. Be appreciated.
8: Ed knew that I was going to come, obviously. Well, not obviously, but I told him he was going to come. I was going to come. And I went with my son Nick, who was also brainwashed, can I dare say.
2: What, into liking the music?
8: Yes, My son's music likes are desperately close to mine, yes. Anyway, when we got to the club, his people at the door said, oh, yes, Ed wants to meet you. And he came over and shook Nick's hand, shook my hand, and he gave Nick a copy of his latest recording as well. So, yeah, it was nice that it had passed down a generation, and Ed's performance was as wonderful as I could expect it to be, and especially the fact that he told the whole audience that he was there because I'd regenerated his career. And that was very nice. He was a lovely, lovely, gentle, southern, polite gentleman. So, yeah, I admired him greatly, and, yeah, he was just a lovely person to get to know.
9: For the world.
12: Thank you, everybody.
2: It's such a sweet story. It really is lovely and poetic in many ways. How did you feel knowing that your efforts to find out more about this artist ended up reinvigorating his career in a way that it sounds like was even surprising to him?
8: It was very gratifying, and no, it was all at the start of it all. He found it difficult to accept, I think. He couldn't believe that he'd been soldiering on for the best part of 20 years without any recognition whatsoever. Yes, the odd dozen or so people would watch him at his very occasional folk concerts and such like, but he was totally still in awe of the fact that he was such a respected artist from so many quarters. So
2: I know Ed passed away in 2025.
8: Yep.
2: How do you think he'd like to be remembered?
8: As he is remembered, I think. The fact that there are people that still enjoy his music. The fact that people are still looking out for anything else by him.
2: By the time Ed died at 84 years old, he'd become something of a cult star. After John's letter encouraging him out of retirement, he spent the last 12 years of his life writing and releasing 9 more records, collaborating with folk and indie artists and performing all over the world. John, for his part, diligently kept track of these developments and even produced a fanzine. Is it fair to say that you are the number one Ed Askew fan in the world?
8: Yes, very fair.
2: Can you tell us what effect Ed Askew had on your life?
8: Well, he brought a degree of wonder, I think, that you can be out there and not be mega famous. He's not a Bruce Springsteen. He's just a nice guy. And you can other people can bring joy to your life just by being what you are. And
2: You did a lot of work in terms of putting him in touch with record labels, being his kind of informal PR and publicist and head of the fandom. You did many, many different roles. So my other question is, what effect do you think you had on his life?
8: Well, hopefully I improved his life, and I certainly changed the course of his life, because before we were in touch, he was a humble school teacher teaching children art mainly, I think. And he walked away from the music industry pretty much, and he had no idea that he was a recognised phenomenal artist. And so I'd like to think that I generated a fresh desire to crack on with music.
9: Blue-eyed baby cries in the cradle.
2: That was John Farr talking about the late Ed Askew. I'm Mubin Nizar. Today's producers were Zoe Gelber, Emily Naylor and Shivani Chowdhury. We'll be back again tomorrow. Till then, thanks for listening and take care.
13: BBC World Service, and now Witness History with me, Jonathan Charlton. I'm a digital archivist with the BBC, which means that every day I get to listen to amazing stories from the past, and this is just one of them. It's the summer of 1937, and some of the 20th century's most famous artists, writers and photographers are holidaying in the south of France. Under the blue sky and hot sun, Pablo Picasso is sitting at a picnic table.
14: We were all lunching in the courtyard, and we all had our bikinis on, the women at least, and the men just bare-chested. An enormous hornet came buzzing round the table. And we women were sort of shrinking into our skins, you see, the terrifying thing. And Picasso watched it, and he got up and took a carving knife, and he went like that and cut it in two. And we all clapped, because, you know, cut a buzzing hornet in two, first time. We thought it was marvellous.
13: Meet surrealist artist Eileen Agar, interviewed by the BBC in 1985. She's one of the holiday makers, who also include photographer Lee Miller, her lover Roland Penrose, poet Paul Eluard, and the painter Man Ray. Eileen's invitation to join this circle is recent. Earlier in her career, she'd been a different type of artist.
14: I'd been doing portraits, and I think they were quite good, but I felt I didn't want to be a portrait painter for the rest of my life. You have to paint people whom you mightn't be interested in, and it would become a sort of routine thing. And I was interested in expanding, and so I packed up and went to Paris and saw these paintings, and I felt rather liberated. People were doing things out of their imaginations. I had never tried that, but I wanted to very much.
13: Eileen had discovered surrealism, a style of art inspired by dreams and hidden thoughts that can look strange and bizarre, and she becomes a keen convert.
14: It seemed to me to be so natural. The surrealists were all trying to probe into something deeper than face value. The other reality, which is deeper than the reality that you see.
13: Eileen begins using everyday objects and washed-up debris for her creations. Among her most famous works is a wearable sculpture, also known as the ceremonial hat for eating bouillabaisse.
15: What is it? It's 18 inches wide and 18 inches high. There's a lobster, a tiger fish, a prawn, seashells and marine flowers, and a starfish. Something to eat? No, a hat. Creation of surrealist artist Eileen Agar. To the man in the street, it's all a bit confusing.
14: It really was a cork basket, and I thought it's no use to me as a basket. What on earth can I do with it? So I put it upside down and turned it into a hat. And, of course, a hat needs decoration, and I enjoyed putting as many shells and fish bones and anything that to do with the sea I gathered together.
13: And with Eileen's new artistic style comes an introduction to a new set of people, the Surrealists. Examples of her work are even included in the 1936 International Surrealist Exhibition organised by artist Roland Penrose.
14: They greeted me very warmly into their circle, and took an interest in my work.
13: By the summer of 1937, Aileen is among the group invited to the south of France, where Picasso is also staying in Mougins.
14: I naturally couldn't say no to an invitation like that. And Roland met us in Cannes and motored us up. And on the way, he said, "I've nearly killed Picasso in a motor accident." And I said, "Good heavens, what a dreadful thing to say." And he said, well, he wasn't hurt, but evidently he was driving up and another lorry or something came in and he had to swerve so much. And Picasso was sitting in the front and he had to lean without any seat belts like one had nowadays. And he got knocked on his chest, but luckily he wasn't hurt. And when we arrived there, we were met by all of them, and it was very lovely.
13: It was the start of a fortnight of sunbathing, swimming and picnics. Scenes featured in the 2023 film Lee, about Miller's life and career.
16: Lunch, sir.
14: We used to have lunch in the courtyard and there was a lot of laughter and gaiety. It was very pleasant. And then we used to go, all of us, to dance.
16: So, I was thinking we should swim before cocktails this evening. Wonderful, I agree.
14: Picasso really liked meeting friends that he knew were through somebody else, you see. They wouldn't be difficult. He didn't like people he didn't know. And so I met Picasso, and he was lying on his tummy in the sand just before he went in for a swim. And I'd walked along the beach beforehand to see what I could find. I was always looking for material to make objects out of. And I'd come across an awful lot of discarded bits of old leather which had been shoes. And I'd brought them back and I offered them to Picasso as an offering, homage. And he laughed at a whole pile of these odd-looking bits and pieces of rubber. And he said, "Yes, I saw those." He said, "I nearly thought of making something out of them," which is rather amusing.
13: But elsewhere in Europe, the threat of war is growing. In Germany, Adolf Hitler is in power, and there's civil war in Spain.
17: Night after night, all over Spain, men are torn from their weeping families, lined up and shot. Scores of cities, towns and villages have been bombarded and burnt. More than 200 churches have gone up in flames.
14: We knew that war was coming, and Picasso himself would say, "There's no question about it, there's going to be a war."
17: Well, the great military parade through Berlin's Tiergarten shows that once again, Germany has a real army, with more than 500,000 men ready to strike at a moment's notice.
13: In France, the group tried to ignore the threat. Aileen goes beachcombing, Lee Miller photographs Picasso, Roland Penrose makes collages, Paul Eluard writes.
14: Picasso let us in his room once or twice. He used it as his studio. And when we went in, there was a piece of brown paper on the floor with colour on it, which he used as a palette. And he had these little paintings, either pinned on drawing pins or else hanging on the wall. And another time, he'd gone to Cannes to buy a trunk, a small travelling black trunk, and he opened this trunk in the balcony, and it was full of shards or pieces of pottery or anything that he found that interested him that he could make an object out of.
13: The summer won't be the last time the surrealists meet, but for Aileen, it is perhaps the most carefree.
14: In 2 years' time, the war broke out, you see. The Nazis started their terrible doings. And we didn't know what had happened to Picasso for a long time. But then Lee Miller was the first to see him because she was working with the American forces. And she got to Paris with them at the liberation. And the first person he went to see was Picasso. And he was jolly glad to see her. It was marvellous.
13: During the war, Aileen returns to London, later showing her works at exhibitions in New York, Tokyo, Paris and Amsterdam, one of the few female surrealist artists of her time.
14: I'm very happy as long as I can work. I would be very distressed to live a long time if I couldn't work, because I wouldn't know what to do with myself.
13: Aileen Agar died in 1991 at the age of 91. Witness History was presented by me, Jonathan Charlton, and produced by Jane Wilkinson, using BBC Archive and film excerpts from Lee, directed by Ellen Kouras and produced by Sky Original.
18: Internationally successful writer Ken Follett, author of The Pillars of the Earth, shared some time with us on The Book Show. He talked about where he

that's with you every night through the long commuter fight, and in the morning with your toast and mom.

0: over a massive data breach last November. The leak, which involved the disclosure of user names, email addresses and other personal data, is estimated to have affected more than 37 million users. A former Coupang employee was found to be responsible for the hack. The father of one of the pilots killed in last year's Air India plane crash has told the BBC he will continue to defend his son's reputation on the eve of the first anniversary of the disaster. The cause of the crash, which killed 240 people, remains unknown. The BBC's Archana Shukla reports from Mumbai.
1: We met Pushkar Raj Sabharwal at his Mumbai home where he lived with his son, Captain Sumit Sabharwal. Amidst his grief, he says he has battled an onslaught of speculation about his son and his three-decade-long career. The preliminary report into the crash last year noted the plane's fuel was cut off without identifying how or why. A single line from the cockpit recording with no context fueled speculation the pilot was at fault. Sabharwal, along with the Pilots Association, petitioned the Supreme Court asking for a court-monitored probe into all the possible causes of the crash. The court has since said the pilot could not be blamed on the basis of an interim report.
0: Archana Shukla, BBC News.
2: Hello, this is Alex Ritson with the newsroom. We begin with the latest escalation in hostilities between the US and Iran. The US military says it has now completed strikes on Iran that came in response, Washington says, to the downing of a US Apache helicopter over the Strait of Hormuz on Monday by an Iranian drone. Earlier, President Trump accused Tehran of taking too long to sign a peace deal and vowed to hit the country hard. That sentiment was echoed by the Defense Secretary, Pete Hegseth.
3: As President Trump said, they've been tap, tap, tapping. You can see when someone's trying to tap, tap, tap on a deal. Instead, they're going to have tap, tap, tap bombs dropping on key facilities in Iran from the United States of America. And that's not because we want to restart anything. We don't have to restart. It's because the War Department is prepared to set the terms to ensure that we get the kind of deal President Trump expects.
2: Tehran says it launched strikes of its own and has declared the Strait of Hormuz completely closed to all vessels following the US strikes. The latest tit-for-tat attacks leave the fragile ceasefire that's been in place since early April hanging in the balance. I'm joined by our correspondent in Washington, Thomas Morgan. Thomas, what's the latest on the attacks by both sides?
4: Well, you mentioned there the US say that they've concluded their attacks for this evening or this morning, but we understand that the IRGC, the Iranian Revolutionary Guard, have responded by attacking US bases in Kuwait and Bahrain, describing it as punishment for the attacks early in the evening in southern attack. Now, the US Central Command said the strikes tonight were due to the unwarranted and continued aggression shown by Iran. As I mentioned, they were striking areas in the southern area of the country near the Strait of Hormuz, targeting coastal posts and police command, but also areas around Tehran as well, really. You heard a clip there from Defence Secretary Pete Hegseth. He also said that if they needed to negotiate with bombs, they would negotiate with bombs, the US, and that's certainly what has happened tonight. I think we're in this constant state of back and forth, really, not only in terms of who shoots first, but also a war of words, especially on social media. Who did attack first? Who hasn't attacked? I mean, earlier this evening, Iran had said that they'd attacked US warship and the Strait of Hormuz was completely closed. Then the US Central Command issued posts on social media saying that in fact none of their warships had been fired upon and the Strait was open to commercial ships as long as they weren't going in and out of Iran, clearly trying to posture and say, look, we are in control here. I think in reality, you know, the US are desperate for a deal to be done. President Trump is desperate for a deal to be signed, a peace agreement. He keeps saying that that deal is close, but the evidence doesn't seem to show as much, really, as these violent escalations keep happening every night since Monday. I think the question for Donald Trump is, how long is he going to continue like this? Well, he might have to continue until the Iranians give in, and they certainly haven't shown any sign of that. But the pressure is on him because not only in terms of, you know, trying to make sure that he can step up to Iran, but also at home here. The cost of living is rising at its fastest rate here in 3 years. Gas prices are high, and opinion polls are suggesting that large swathes of the population in the US agree that this conflict has not been a good thing.
2: He mentioned the Strait of Hormuz. Is it open? Is it closed? And also the president's talk of a secret mission to ferry millions of barrels of oil out past Iran.
4: Yeah, he kind of mentioned this almost in passing and then put a post out on Truth Social earlier today, kind of declaring, this is amazing. I need to let everyone know what we've done. I instructed my military to secretly get 100 million barrels of oil out, and they've done that. This is great for the economy. This is great for the world because we are able to get gas prices level again. The reality is that amount of oil would only be enough to sustain the world for one day, and it's difficult to verify whether or not that has actually happened or not. But I think, again, it comes back to the pressure perhaps that Donald Trump is under here in the US, although he doesn't seem to be showing any signs of it, that really inflation is high, gas prices are high, and he wants to show some positivity from this conflict.
2: Thomas, thank you. Thomas Morgan in Washington. The running battles between police and rioters in Belfast on Wednesday night are usually associated with the Troubles in Northern Ireland, the violence between Protestant and Catholic communities. But this time, immigration was the spark. The unrest was triggered by the stabbing in Belfast of Stephen Ogilvie, who lost his left eye when he was attacked. Hadi Alodid, originally from Sudan, has been charged with attempted murder. Although Mr. Ogilvie's family said the attack should not be used to divide people or fuel hostility, their plea for calm hasn't stopped the unrest. It wasn't as widespread as Tuesday night, but the events have nevertheless been distressing for these people in Belfast.
5: There's a terrible hush over the whole city. It is very depressing. It is very sad. What happened to that poor man was absolutely disgusting. But what's going on now, there's absolutely no need for it whatsoever.
6: It's terrible. Terrible atmosphere. So I don't know what's going on. The buses and all are off.
7: Scary. Yeah. Bizarre. It's just happened and the whole city shuts down.
8: Reminds me of the bad old days, you know, in a sense.
9: The conflict in Northern Ireland.
8: Well, yeah, just these sort of things happened back then. Shops closed early, people were going home early.
2: Twasil Muhammad has been helping women and children from migrant families seek shelter away from their homes, which they fear could come under attack. She said that around 150 people are now in a church building and they remain very frightened.
10: We went into the houses and evacuated the families because we were on the phone with the families and they were terrified. Like, they were locking themselves in bathrooms because petrol bombs were thrown into the houses. We had to go in and evacuate them. And most of the families were Sudanese. They were terrified. Kids were crying. Women were crying. These are people who recently fled the war in Sudan too. They are seeing the same things again and living the same experience.
2: For more on Wednesday night's disturbances, I spoke to our correspondent Dan Johnson, who was close to the violence in Belfast.
11: There has been some further disorder on the streets of Belfast this evening. Not in the same places, not to the same degree, but certainly another challenge for the police. They were on the streets in greater number this evening and kitted up, ready to deal with more serious rioting. We saw officers in full riot gear and with more armoured Land Rovers out on the streets even before anybody really had the chance to gather. So I think the message from the Police Service of Northern Ireland was that they would be firm tonight and that there would be no tolerance of the sort of damage and disorder that we saw the night before when homes were torched and people's lives were literally at risk. But still, in the north of Belfast, we saw a crowd of a few hundred gathering. The word was that they were going to try to approach a hotel that's been used recently to house asylum seekers and migrants. Now, the lines of police officers in riot gear managed to stop that crowd reaching that hotel, but there was a battle on the streets for a few hours with lines of police reinforcements being pelted with stones and bricks and planks of wood that these demonstrators had ripped from people's gardens and fences. There were burning barricades in the streets, and to get that crowd back, to get them to move back, the police had to bring in more armoured Land Rovers and water cannon, and the crowd was sprayed repeatedly with the water cannon, with officers coming under the sustained barrage of bricks and stones. It took a while for the police to actually get that crowd to move back. They did actually set fire to a property, but we're told that's a house that had been abandoned.
2: You've been to see some of the places that were damaged on the first night?
11: Yes, absolutely. Before we got into the evening here, the daytime across Belfast had been about assessing the damage from the night before and looking at what was necessary in terms of clear-up. There were wrecked cars in the streets, the burned-out ruins of a bus that had been set on fire the night before, and the homes that had been torched deliberately by people in this crowd who were seeking to pick out homes belonging to refugees or asylum seekers. They had their windows smashed, the doors were kicked in, and then some of those homes were deliberately set alight. And those demonstrators, those rioters, seemed to have very little regard to actually who was in that house. We know there were families who were sheltering upstairs as their house was starting to burn. Some families who weren't even asylum seekers or refugees, they just happened to live next door, who had their homes torched. We saw police officers having to shelter people with their riot shields to actually get them through the burning barricades to safety. So there was a real threat to life. People have been telling us, they've been afraid to speak because they fear reprisals, but they've been telling us quietly that they don't want this to be a symbol of Northern Ireland. They've wanted to say that, look, people are welcome here, that we recognise the contribution of migrants.
2: Dan Johnson. You're listening to the newsroom from the BBC World Service. Nearly 11 years after a bomb ripped through Bangkok's Erawan Shrine, killing 20 people in an attack that shocked Thailand, a court is expected to deliver its verdict today. It comes after more than a decade of delays, legal disputes and procedural setbacks in one of Thailand's most closely watched criminal cases. Our Southeast Asia correspondent Jonathan Head is following the case.
9: The trial has been very strongly criticised by human rights groups, by groups like the International Commission of Jurists, not just for the extraordinarily long time it's taken, but over all the way in which the two men on trial have been treated. They've complained of being tortured into making a confession. They retracted their confessions very early on in the trial. They've complained about the conditions they've been kept in. They've often been kept in isolation for many years. They were kept in military custody, not in civil custody. So a lot of problems with this trial. It's now up to the judges to weigh up the evidence against them. And again, there are a lot of questions over the man who's accused of actually planting the bomb. He's always insisted that he was a man basically being smuggled, trying to get to Turkey through Thailand, trying to get to Malaysia. And he was found at a house which the police raided, and they found some alleged bomb-making materials there in another room. But apart from that, they don't appear to have a link to him. He doesn't look like the man who appeared in security camera videos leaving the scene, who they say definitely planted the bomb. So a lot of questions over both the process and the evidence that has been presented. Also, there were definitely other people involved in the bombing. There were people who fled the country. The Thais never really pursued them. Some of them went to Turkey. There didn't seem to be a real attempt to get them extradited. And so, you know, for the families of those who died, I don't think this verdict will be satisfying, simply because of those questions over the way in which the trial and the investigation have been conducted. The investigation was very chaotic, often confusing, with the authorities giving lots of different conflicting theories about who was behind the bomb. And all of that has really cast a cloud over this investigation.
2: Jonathan Head in Bangkok. Nigeria is preparing to repatriate its first group of citizens from South Africa. It follows weeks of protests and attacks on illegal migrants across South Africa. Several other African countries have said they will also offer their citizens the option to travel back home. The BBC's Myeni Jones filed this report from Johannesburg.
12: The first group of Nigerians that are being repatriated are leaving from Johannesburg's Oatambo Airport tonight. The authorities say that they want to give them the opportunity to go back home free of charge, that they will cover the cost of being repatriated, and they will make sure that once they get home, some arrangements are made to help them settle in. One of the people flying explained why he was leaving.
13: I'm leaving because of the condition they give us here in South Africa. They say we must leave on before 30th, and the way they are killing people, killing our brothers, I'm not safe.
12: Nigeria is one of several African countries that's offered to repatriate its citizens. Others include Ghana, Malawi and Mozambique. And this comes at a time of increased protest against illegal migration here in South Africa. I spoke with Ambassador Mrs. Nikinawa Okewuche, Nigerian Consul General to South Africa. And this is what she had to say.
14: You can't talk about unemployment and talk about migrants. The percentage of migrants in South Africa, or let me say foreigners, it's like 7 to 8%, thereabouts. They are not and cannot be the problem. Now that they're leaving, how many jobs are you getting? So migrants are basically being scapegoated. 7 to 8% of a population cannot be the problem or cannot be blamed for broken systems in education, healthcare, policing, unemployment.
12: South Africa's President Cyril Ramaphosa addressed the nation over the weekend. He says that they're implementing new measures to tackle illegal migration, including setting up special courts to make sure people can be deported rapidly and prosecuting employers who are found to be recruiting undocumented migrants. But he also cautioned South African citizens against taking justice into their own hands.
2: Myoni Jones in Johannesburg. The co-founder of Microsoft, Bill Gates, has distanced himself from Jeffrey Epstein when he gave evidence to a congressional committee in Washington. The politicians are looking into the late sex offender's links with wealthy and powerful people. Our chief North America correspondent, Gary O'Donoghue, has this report.
15: Bill Gates appeared on Capitol Hill in apologetic mode, saying he should never have met Epstein in the first place, but insisting he never witnessed any criminal conduct and never himself victimized anyone.
16: I hope my testimony is helpful to the work, important work of the committee to find justice for the victims. Thank you.
15: His connection to the convicted sex offender came under scrutiny when the Justice Department published more than 3 million files of documents relating to the criminal investigation of Epstein, with Gates' name appearing thousands of times. Among the photos released, one shows Gates outside a plane with Epstein's pilot. Gates has admitted flying with Epstein. Other images show Gates with his arm around Epstein and a number of unidentified women. Then there are the draft emails written by Epstein. In one, with the subject line simply Bill, Epstein claims the co-founder of Microsoft contracted a sexually transmitted infection from what he called Russian girls, and that he had helped Bill get drugs to treat it. A separate email alleges that Gates sought to surreptitiously give his then-wife, Melinda, antibiotics to protect her from the same infection. Gates's spokesman has called the claims absolutely absurd and completely false. Gates has admitted affairs with two Russian women, but said he did nothing illicit. His relationship with Epstein was all about philanthropy.
16: The focus was always he knew a lot of very rich people, and he was saying he could get them to give money to global health. You know, in retrospect, that was a dead end, and I was foolish to spend time with him. I was one of many people who regret ever knowing him.
15: This committee has already questioned individuals, including the former President Bill Clinton and former Secretary of State Hillary Clinton. But Andrew Mountbatten Windsor has so far not responded to calls for him to come and give evidence.
2: Gary O'Donoghue. Tens of thousands of people gathered in Barcelona on Wednesday to mark the 100th anniversary of the death of the Catalan architect and designer Antoni Gaudí. The celebrations included a special mass by Pope Leo at Gaudí's masterpiece, the Sagrada Familia Basilica. Pontiff blessed the recently completed Tower of Jesus Christ, which is the Sagrada Familia's highest spire, and lit a candle at the tomb of Antoni Gaudí.
17: This church is a single building made of many stones, a house that grows steadily over the years, following a single plan. We are all the living stones of this edifice, which has Christ as its foundation.
2: Freelance journalist Stephen Burgeon says the completion of the spire is a significant development for the Sagrada Familia and the city.
18: I think it's a major stage in that, in terms of the, what you will see of the building, in terms of the skyline, it's reached its maximum height. The changes actually, I think in the last few months, been quite dramatic. You now see the Sagrada Familia from all sorts of points of the city where you perhaps didn't notice it before. So work in progress is probably at least another 10 years left to finish one of the facades, and there are other things to do. But I think, as you know, somebody described it, you know, as the icon of the city, I think in that respect, it's complete. It's not getting any taller.
19: Why is it considered the sort of pinnacle of Gaudi's work?
18: Well, I suppose because that's what he felt. I mean, he made all sorts of extraordinary buildings, not only in Barcelona, although most of them are here, apartment buildings for wealthy people. But, you know, he was always very devout. And once he got going on this project, it became the thing that he devoted the last 15 years of his life to, and he did very little other work. But, and it was also on a scale that was quite different from building an apartment.
2: Stephen Bergen speaking to James Menendez. After all the build-up and hype, the World Cup is almost upon us. It kicks off on Thursday when co-hosts Mexico take on South Africa in Mexico City. However, amid the growing excitement, the tournament has been dogged by a number of controversies in the run-up: soaring ticket prices, water bottle bans, and most recently, Africa's top referee being denied access to the US. A few hours ago, FIFA's president Gianni Infantino defended his handling of the event, including the US refusing visas and FIFA revoking the ticket allegation for Iranian fans. Our sports editor Dan Rowan is in Mexico City as it prepares to host the first match of the tournament.
20: It's a country where football is part of the national identity. Mexico's gearing up to play host to the World Cup finals for a record third time. But for many here, the prospect of attending Thursday's match is a distant one.
21: That was a dream that I had from my childhood.
20: Janice followed her team to the last World Cup in Qatar 4 years ago. But here, in her own home city, it's proved impossible.
21: Come on, the prices are insane. Insane. I can tell you it's not affordable for all the Mexican population. We have people that cannot afford even $1,000 tickets. It's sad and I could say frustrating because it's our World Cup.
20: But the record costs facing fans are not the only issue. Despite FIFA cozying up to President Trump, a number of US visa controversies have overshadowed what was billed as a welcoming event. Africa's top referee, Omar Artan, barred from entering the US and sent back to his home country of Somalia.
22: FIFA supported me throughout my ordeal all the way until my return journey home, and God willing, I'll take part in the next World Cup. I urge my fellow Somali citizens not to be disheartened by this. We should all be proud of who we are, and we should all be proud to be Somali.
20: The US government says Artan was barred over an association with suspected terrorists, and tonight the sport's most powerful figure had his say.
23: Of course it is unfortunate what happened to Omar, but again, we don't control everything. Believe me when I tell you, or don't believe me if you don't want, but we try always to find solutions. But then we need to respect that we are not the kings of the world who can rule over governments and police forces.
20: Meanwhile, here at the Azteca, final preparations ahead of the tournament curtain raiser. This iconic stadium is set to make history, becoming the first to host the opening match of three separate World Cup finals. But this expanded, sprawling tournament is unprecedented in other ways too. It features 48 teams across three countries. But as well as being the biggest and the most lucrative for FIFA, it could just be the most political. 32 years after the US first played host, this tournament is expected to fuel the growth of the game, although as then, extreme heat could feature.
24: It's Ronaldo.
20: The World Cup has provided some of sport's most captivating moments. And organisers will be hoping that once the action starts, the focus shifts onto the stars of football's greatest show.
2: Dan Rowan ending this edition of the Newsroom.
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1: I'm Lutando Zingela. I'm going to be part of the lineup on that stage. But why is a hip-hop gig happening in the middle of rural South Africa? 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
1: 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That's the province that produced Nelson Mandela. 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
25: 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Coming up on the BBC World Service in just a few minutes.
5: It can make or break a meal for sure. Our research suggests that more than 85% of consumers walking into a commercial entity registers what's being played.
25: Does music make food taste better? Can the right soundtrack change the way we experience a meal? That's The Food Chain with me, Ramela Dasgupta, after the news.
2: BBC News with Alex Ritson. The US military has carried out a wave of new strikes in Iran when President Trump said American forces would hit the country hard. US Central Command said the attacks had targeted military surveillance capabilities, communication systems and air defence sites across Iran. In response, Iran declared the Strait of Hormuz completely closed to all vessels, though the US insisted that commercial ships were continuing to transit. The latest strike saw explosions reported at several locations in southern Iran, while Iranian state media said US bases in Bahrain and Kuwait had been targeted. The head of football's world governing body, FIFA, has defended the organisation of its World Cup ahead of its opening match. Gianni Infantino said it was unfortunate that a top Somali referee had been barred from entering the US, but that FIFA couldn't control everything. A fire has broken out at an oil refinery in Russia's southern Krasnodar region after it came under Ukrainian drone attack. In Ukraine, officials say 12 people were injured in a Russian strike in the city of Pavlorad. South Korea's data protection regulator has fined the e-commerce giant Coupang a record $410 million over a data breach last November. The leak is estimated to have affected more than 37 million users. At least five police officers have been shot dead in an attack in Mexico's Michoacán state. The incident happened in an area that has been plagued by cartel violence. And the father of one of the pilots killed in last year's Air India plane crash has told the BBC he will continue to defend his son's reputation. On the eve of the first anniversary of the disaster, the crash in the city of Ahmedabad killed at least 240 people. BBC News.
25: This week on The Food Chain with me, Ramela Dasgupta. Does sound change the way our food tastes? At a food hall in Salford in the north of England, I asked diners whether music matters when they go out for a meal.
24: I think it can really add to the atmosphere and the enjoyment of your dinner experience. I'd go to one without music, but I would notice if music wasn't playing there.
26: I don't think I've ever thought about it. I suppose it adds to an atmosphere. But I am getting to a middle-aged man where I'm thinking, that's a bit too loud. Can you turn that down a bit?
27: I think it changes the vibe. It also depends on what music is playing. Even for a social setting, often food brings people together, so having music in the background kind of helps tie it all in as well.
25: And would you step into a restaurant that doesn't have any music? Do you think that would bother you?
27: I think it would, because often I'll come in and be like, I notice that there's no music straight away, and it can kind of create a bit of an eerie vibe, so I think music definitely impacts my choice of restaurant.
25: And do you think it adds to the flavour of the food?
27: Oh, great question. I think it can, because I think if the vibes are high from the music, you're going to be more excited about the food and embrace it a little bit more.
28: No, I don't think it does. I think it adds to your experience, your social experience there, but not the flavour of the food.
29: I like music, but not too loud. Well, I think it adds to the romance of it.
30: I would say it improves the experience. I think, yeah, it usually helps.
6: Thanks to those diners in Salford, most seem to agree that music changes the experience of eating out. But is it just background noise or an ingredient in its own right? Few chefs have embraced music more than Gagan Anand.
7: The moment I enter this room, it's called Walk of Life. There are 7 songs. Each song coming from Gagan's memory. My songs that made me so inspired. It also belongs to...
8: I think music is the biggest inspiration in my life, apart from culture.
6: Chef Gagan's latest venture is a limited cover fine dining restaurant in Bangkok, Thailand, where visitors are served up to 7 dishes in 4 acts. And music isn't just background noise, but something woven into the meal itself.
8: I call this version of Gagan as Gagan Theatre. It's about a musical with food. The menu is like a tarot card, a box of cassette. You open the cassette and there are tarot cards. Each card is their dish. It's about music, it's lights, it's an opera, it's a sitcom, it's a TED Talk, it's so many things.
6: So, at $500 a head, how important is sound to the whole eating experience?
8: Imagine if your chips do not sound like chips, crackers. If they don't sound like crackling in your mouth, they sound soggy, you've lost half the dish. The most expensive equipment in our restaurant is this incredible speakers that have been measured to each seat. The person comes from Switzerland and measured sound that nobody gets loud sound, even if you're sitting behind the speakers. And the idea was that you are immersed in sound. The only thing you can see, the lighting is set, that is not even us, not even the person next to you, only the food that is in front of you. And this loud music takes over. And that is so immersive. Even if you don't know the song, you're not from that generation, you will be completely in that moment.
6: So you're obviously thinking about how the sound is being played.
8: Absolutely.
6: And so that's quite important because it brings out the flavor of the food that you're serving?
8: 100%. I think it doesn't just bring out the flavor. It brings out the sensuality of the dish. Sometimes the dish could be a sea eel with 2 types of tamarind. 1 tamarind from Thailand, 1 tamarind from India. I have no story. I have nothing to back the dish. But Ozzy Osbourne and Crazy Train will make sure. Because we take a clay and we cook it and we break it. And we break it to the beginning of Ozzy Osbourne's Crazy Train. That loud noise. And that is exactly what makes it so sensual. Each act preludes or ends with its own desert. Act 1 has 1 desert. Act 2 has 1 desert. Act 3 has 1 desert. Act 4... maybe there's a desert. And that's where we start singing, we do karaoke, we make songs. I don't want to say the songs, but of course, there's the Beatles, there's a Britney Spears, there might be a Backstreet Boys, there might be Bon Jovi, all from the last century.
6: What would your restaurant lose if the music disappeared completely?
8: Oh, if the system fails, God bless me. I don't know what to do. Sometimes I am in a boring meal and they're playing boring music. I think I die as a person.
6: And what do you think about restaurants that do not play any music at all because they say it takes away from the conversation, from the food, and from the experience of dining out?
8: If chefs don't know how to play music and... I don't know. I have nothing to say. I don't spread hate. But I just say like, hey, chef, could you just play something?
6: Gagan Anand. But is there any science behind his idea that sound can really change the way food tastes? Ophelia de Roy is a neuroscientist and philosopher at Ludwig Maximilians University in Munich. Her research looks at how our senses work together to shape flavor.
9: A lot of scientists actually started to study human perception by looking at one sense at a time. So being interested in how vision works, how audition works, how touch works, maybe sense of smell, but progressively people realize that all our senses are working together. And there a case study really is what we call flavor perception, which is defined as an interaction between almost all the senses, but the core is the integration of course, taste, smell, and touch.
6: So it's a multi-sensory experience rather than just
9: eating. It's the multisensory experience, I guess. That's what made me very, very curious. When you put something in your mouth, you will directly have at least three senses being stimulated all at once. So taste, you know, the taste buds, smell, retronasal, all the olfactory molecules are stimulating your nose through the throat, and also touch, of course, because you can taste temperature and texture. So that was known. But what interested me and my work was to see how vision and audition actually could come in the picture. Vision is a bit easier because you can see that whenever you will put something in your mouth, you probably have seen it before, unless you're eating in the dark or you didn't pay attention. But audition seemed to be the most like remote case where, you know, there was no clear link between what we eat and audition.
10: So what you mean to say is not just how food looks as it's presented to you, but also what you hear when you're actually eating.
9: Yeah. The direct influence that we can most easily make sense of is exactly what you mentioned. That is the sounds that are being produced as we are crunching, let's say, into an apple. You can even like imagine the sound right now, right? The freshness. So it's very linked with texture. So you can think here, sound will very much be linked to the sense of touch. But actually for your ears, whether you're hearing your own, you know, mouth produced sounds or atmospheric sounds, you know, it's all going on at the same time. And so we can expect that there will be influences. And indeed, they are.
10: Let's start with music. So of all the things that you're doing when you're eating, if you hear music, is that different to, say, a conversation or somebody coughing or somebody making loud noises with eating their food?
9: First, our brain is very much tuned to interpret music in emotional ways. So that's the most direct way in which you will be affected. So any, you know, even a few seconds of a song on the radio already have the capacity to set up your mood or change your mood. The second thing is that music actually exploits a lot of, we call them correspondences. So there are broad associations that the brain and the mind have internalized that exist between certain features of sounds and other elements of our perceptual world. And so you can think, for instance, of, you know, we talk about music being, for instance, bittersweet or dark or light. And all these features are actually embedded. And that's what my research has documented.
10: Was the experiment, did it sort of look at the music making you think of a certain taste or flavor? Or was it the other way around in terms of what you're eating and what went with what you were eating? What sort of matched up flavor-wise?
9: So food, there has been a series of research being done, but it has been done, for instance, for chocolate. Different pieces of music can either boost the sweetness of a chocolate or the bitterness of it. Beetroot, you can think bittersweet also, this type of product. So, and this is quite interesting because there are also some properties of food that are harder to change with music. I mean, bitterness and sweetness are particularly good targets for seeing an influence of music. So that's interesting.
10: It is. I have a taste test for you, actually, in the studio. Bear with me a moment. So.
9: Nice.
10: Right. What I have in front of me is a cup of English tea. So this is a blended tea with milk. We call it a proper builder's tea here in the UK. And I have butter shortbread. It's a cookie or a biscuit. And I am going to do what we traditionally do in the UK. We dunk it. We dunk it into the tea, like so, and then take a bite. Now, this is quite crunchy. What music would work with this now?
9: Huh, very, very interesting. So there is some sweetness from the biscuit side. You will have a bit of bitterness maybe from the tea if you mm-hmm. dipped it enough. Mm-hmm. Yeah, I would say we will try to enhance the sweetness. So I would choose probably music with some high pitch sounds, which are the best sweetness enhancer. But the crunchiness is interesting because we want something that is, you know, echoing this aspect. something that will be sufficiently high-pitched, but also with some rhythm. You can find something that fits the general atmosphere of the restaurant or the general atmosphere of the shop, or you can go from one to the other, or you can give people headphones that will match actually whatever they're heating. So that's it's a very easy parameter to manipulate.
10: Is there a point at which sound becomes too dominant?
9: You don't want it to distract from the core experience. Because of this affective dimension of music, of course, there will be some types of musics that maybe are a bit more divisive that people may respond negatively to. So I don't know. Heavy metal, for instance, that, you know, may be a difficult choice. Even though maybe, you know, the sounds would be great for enhancing the crunchiness of your dish.
10: I ask this question because some chefs are now designing dishes alongside playlists and soundtracks. Do you think that kind of works? Makes sense?
9: If you really take seriously the science, there are rules according to which we can understand why certain sounds enhance certain aspects of the flavor experience. And so we can actually do two things. We can either try to retrospectively match a dish to a certain piece of music, like a cookie dipped into your tea matched to a known piece of jazz, or you can actually try to think and design the sounds yourself. So there would be soundscapes or foodscapes for enhancing the experience. And there, because you're building on the science, it's like packaging. You could think about doing a sonic packaging for your food in the same way you can help yourself to pre-fabricated packaging. Or you can design your own, the one that will really like tell the story you want to tell about your food.
25: As researchers uncover more about the relationship between sound and flavor, some brands are putting those findings into practice.
9: So one thing I've been involved in with several companies is to try to design sounds not just to enhance the pleasurable aspect of the experience, but to try to explain complex products to their audience. So here, for instance, I worked with the cognac company, Courvoisier, but Nespresso also had a project along the similar lines, and Godiva for chocolate. So trying to design sounds that would reflect in a different sensory modality the profile of their products, especially their unfolding through time. You know, you have the acidity in the attack. So the piece of music would start with a high pitch sound, and then you go to something sweeter, and then you go to the lower pitch sounds, and maybe you change the instruments, and making it into more an opportunity for discovery and experimenting with the product is actually something that I think is very promising.
25: Ophelia De Roy. You're listening to The Food Chain from the BBC World Service. This week, we're asking whether music can change the way food tastes. We've heard how one chef uses music as part of the dining experience and how scientists are uncovering links between sound, flavor, and perception. But it's not just chefs and researchers paying attention. As evidence grows that music can influence how we experience food, a new industry has emerged around helping businesses get it right. For some eateries, it's not just about creating atmosphere. The right music can encourage customers to stay longer, spend more, and even influence what they order.
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25: Ola Sars is the founder and chief executive of Soundtrack, a company that curates playlists and soundscapes for businesses in over 75 countries around the world.
5: It's licensed for 150 million tracks with labels and publishers so that the music creators are fairly compensated when their music is used to sell more coffee or sell more clothes. And the estimation that we have done is that there is roughly 100 million businesses worldwide where music is relevant, where they are already playing music in their business.
25: Ola says that some clients choose from ready-made playlists designed for particular types of venues, while others build bespoke soundtracks based on their brand, customers, and the atmosphere they want to create.
5: The food is obviously at the epicenter of that restaurant experience, but the combination of the different dimensions of the experience are central to all restaurant entrepreneurs, meaning the furniture or the interior design, the lighting, the bar and, you know, the spirits that you source, the cocktails, the menu and the underlying products for that menu and the professionalist of creating those. So everything ties together into a customer experience. A human species only has, you know, their mouth, their nose, their eyes and their ears to take that input, right, to create that holistic experience, if you may. And the ears are, you know, they're there from the beginning. They're quite dominant in kind of providing the neural reaction to these experiences. So if you're not paying attention to what's being played in the background, and remember, more than 90% of restaurants do have music in the background, it's a natural component in the total experience for a restaurant entrepreneur, even more so maybe for restaurants than in any other type of business. Hence, we really want to provide them with the opportunity to create the exact soundtrack that they're looking to provide to their customers when they're experiencing their restaurant in that specific time or place in the world.
25: So what you're saying is basically it's crucial to the restaurant experience, but surely not more crucial than the food. How can the food be complemented by music?
5: No, by no means. I mean, it's a support system. All of the other dimensions are obviously a support system to the core component, which is the food. But the music plays a very big role through the whole experience and through the experience, meaning when you walk in and kind of the first feeling you get, what's the vibe? What am I going to expect here? And then obviously not being too dominant during the actual consumption of the meal and so forth, playing a background role, if you may. But let's say I'm going out with my family. My kids are 14 and 16. My wife's just as crazy about music as I am. And then I would really, really enjoy walking in and having a listen with my kids. And like, you hear that track, that's an amazing track. And hence, the initial experience is so important that it's amazing. And it should be in the foreground. Maybe there's a Marvin Gaye mixed up, some old Motown tracks. That could be the perfect starter for me. And then I could move into the dining area and that tempo could go down. And then we would walk out and I would send the kids home and I would stay with my wife, hopefully in that bar, so they could monetize me through the whole evening. And that's the red thread to the whole dinner. So I know it sounds cliche, me talking through it, but I've been through it. I've seen restaurateurs deliver that experience and like thoughtful execution through the whole experience. And it sticks with you. I'll come back and I'll come back again and again and again if they are able to retain that level of experience.
25: What would you say to somebody who said, actually, my food is really important. I don't need the distraction of any music. My customers will be just happy eating my wonderful food.
5: I would say excellent. Then you have a proactive view on how music plays a role in your business. And it can be, we don't play music. And I think that is a very good approach. I'm not, you know, telling people that play music or die. I'm telling people that if you play music, which is 90% of the businesses worldwide, then do it with the same level of sophistication and engagement as you do with the other components in your customer experience.
25: What power can music have in a restaurant?
5: It can make or break a meal for sure. Our research suggests that more than 85% of consumers walking into a commercial entity registers what's being played. It is not a passive experience. It is a proactive experience where you are registering and you're making up your mind if it's good or bad, if you like it. Hence, do you want people to have a good experience or a bad experience while consuming your meal? I would opt for that 100%.
25: Are restaurants paying more attention to music than they were, say, 10 years ago?
5: Yes, they absolutely are. So that has then obviously unlocked a creative movement and the empowerment of entrepreneurs and restaurant entrepreneurs to use music as a truly unique differentiator and something to further kind of expand the customer experience over time.
25: Ola Sars. If anyone ought to believe in the power of music, it's restaurateur and wine importer Dan Keeling. Before starting the Noble Rot franchise in London, he worked in the music industry, signing artists like Coldplay and Lily Allen.
11: I just found that as time went on, I became more and more interested in wine and food, and I kind of became obsessed by it, like I was obsessed by music, and decided that I was probably getting on a bit, and if Ed Sheeran had come in my office at that point, I wouldn't have signed him, so I decided it was time to get out, and I looked for things to do in the food industry, or the wine industry.
25: Despite spending much of his career surrounded by music, his approach to it in restaurants might come as a surprise. As chefs get to work, and guests are welcomed in.
12: Yes, come on through.
13: Hello.
25: Do you notice anything? There's no music.
11: So we've purposely kept our dining rooms free of music. Our senses are just battered all the time in modern life, and just to have a bit of downtime from that. I've got no doubts that music can improve a restaurant, but I do have doubts for our restaurant that music would improve it. In fact, I think it can be too much of a sensory overload. You know, for our restaurant and putting wine at the fore, that is a huge sensory thing as well. And we really wanted to put the spotlight on that. And then you have food put in, you have service put in. So she got a lot of stuff going on already. And then to put in this other extremely powerful and emotive kind of flavor it just feels like overload. You know, I love being in our restaurant when it's a busy service and I look around the room and you can just hear like different tables laughing and smiling and talking to each other. And why I would need to put something else on top of that to kind of, you know, to dampen it down or fill in the kind of gaps, I just don't get it.
10: What about the people coming into your restaurant? Do they expect music? Have they ever commented about your restaurant not having any music?
11: At the start of services, so it could be 6 o'clock or 5:30, when there's nobody in the dining room and you're the first person in there and there's just, you know, a staff member or two around, then it's quiet. And some people, I think, might get freaked out by that, you know, and we have had the occasional comment, you know, a nice bit of music, low level, would be good at the start of service. And I get that, and I really understand it. But also at the same time, just being comfortable in silence, I think, is a skill, but it's not a skill. It's just, yeah, I quite like a bit of silence.
10: But you do get different types of customers, don't you? So people will come in, busy, chatty families, but they could be a quiet couple or a family, small group of people who maybe don't talk so much amongst each other, does not help to fill up those awkward silences, for instance.
11: Well, it can do, but then the question is, what are you filling it up with? So I think it's a lack of attention to detail from restaurants, that you've got this incredibly powerful thing and you're using it in a pretty arbitrary way, or you're leaving it to maybe the bartender's kind of Spotify playlist to come on, or it's just you got to consider how everything in that restaurant makes you feel. That's what I do. I look at it from the customer's point of view. And I know I've had so many bum experiences in restaurants with music. Don't get me wrong, I love music, but you should pay attention to music and give it its due. And you should pay attention to your friends. You should pay attention to the wine, the food. And it's too much. Why inflict that on your guests if they're happy anyway?
25: Thanks to Dan Keeling and everyone we spoke to in today's programme. Whilst music might not be the first thing we think about when we sit down to eat, from the science of taste perception to the business of running a restaurant, it's something more people seem to be paying attention to. Do you like listening to music while eating? How does it affect your food experience? Do tell us about it. You can email us on the food chain at bbc.co.uk. That's the way to send us your programme ideas as well. From me, Rumela Dasgupta, producer Izzy Greenfield, and the editor Sarah Waitson, thanks for listening and join us again next week.
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4: With David Harper. The US military has carried out a wave of new strikes on Iran after President Trump said American forces would hit the country hard. US Central Command said the attacks had targeted military surveillance capabilities, communication systems and air defense sites across Iran. More from our Washington correspondent, Thomas Morgan.
5: The US say that they've concluded their attacks, but we understand that the IRGC, the Iranian Revolutionary Guard, have responded by attacking US bases in Kuwait and Bahrain, describing it as punishment for the attacks early in the evening. The US Central Command said the strikes were due to the unwarranted and continued aggression shown by Iran. I think we're in this constant state of back and forth, really, not only in terms of who shoots first, but also a war of words, especially on social media.
4: In response to the latest US strikes, Iran's military command has declared the Strait of Hormuz completely closed to all vessels and said any traffic will be targeted. US Central Command has insisted that commercial ships are continuing to transit the strait. The South Korean data protection regulator has fined the country's e-commerce giant Coupang a record $410 million over a massive data breach last November. The leak is estimated to have affected more than 37 million users. Nearly 11 years after a bomb killed 20 people in Thailand in an attack on Bangkok's Erawan Shrine, the court is due to deliver its verdict. Jonathan Head reports from Bangkok.
6: The trial has been very strongly criticised by human rights groups, by groups like the International Commission of Jurists, not just for the extraordinarily long time it's taken, but over the way in which the two men on trial have been treated. They've complained of being tortured into making a confession. They retracted their confessions very early on in the trial. They've complained about the conditions they've been kept in. They've often been kept in isolation for many years. They were kept in military custody, not in civil custody. So a lot of problems with this trial. It's now up to the judges to weigh up the evidence against them.
4: Football fans have been descending on Mexico City ahead of the long-awaited opening match of the Men's Football World Cup later on Thursday. The co-hosts Mexico will be taking on South Africa, Patrick Geary reports.
7: This will be the biggest World Cup yet. It will feature 104 games, a record 48 teams and three host nations. But it's come with controversy. There have been complaints from supporters about high ticket prices, while some fans and a Somalian referee have been denied entry to the United States. In response to that, FIFA President Gianni Infantino said in his pre-tournament news conference that his organisation could not control everything and that journalists should relax. On the pitch, Spain and France will be among the favourites to lift the Jules Rimet trophy on the 19th of July in New Jersey.
4: This is the latest world news from the BBC. A fire has broken out at an oil refinery in Russia's southern Krasnodar region after it came under Ukrainian drone attack. Officials blamed the blaze at the Afipsky refinery on falling drone debris. The authorities in Russian-occupied Crimea say the city of Sevastopol has also been targeted. The US Justice Department has announced the seizure of 13 internet domains. It's alleged they are tied to fake consulting firms designed to recruit current or former US government and military employees to provide information to suspected Chinese agents. The fake firms are said to have targeted people via job listings. The Chinese embassy in Washington responded to the allegations by calling them entirely fabricated. At least five police officers have been shot dead in an attack in Mexico's Michoacán state, with five others wounded. The incident happened on Wednesday afternoon near the town of La Mahonera. The officers were targeted by unknown assailants in an indigenous region of the state, which is plagued by cartel violence. The father of one of the pilots killed in last year's Air India plane crash has told the BBC he will continue to defend his son's reputation on the first anniversary of the disaster. The cause of the crash, which killed 240 people, remains unknown. Here's the BBC's Archana Shukla.
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0: striking areas in the southern area of the country near the Strait of Hormuz, targeting coastal posts and police command, but also areas around Tehran as well. Defence Secretary Pete Hegseth said that if they needed to negotiate with bombs, they would negotiate with bombs, the US, and that's certainly what has happened. We're in this constant state of back and forth, really, not only in terms of who shoots first, but also a war of words.
1: In response to the latest strikes, Iran said it had attacked US bases in Bahrain, Kuwait and Jordan. Bahrain is reported to have intercepted what were described as Iran's aerial attacks, while Kuwait temporarily closed its airspace. Earlier, Iran's military command declared the Strait of Hormuz completely closed to all vessels, which US Central Command has disputed. Two Uyghur men have been sentenced to death over a 2015 bombing in Thailand that left 20 people dead. The verdict was delivered in a case that saw Bangkok's Erawan Shrine targeted and involved more than a decade of delays. But the trial's been strongly criticised by international human rights groups. The two men on trial complained of being tortured into making confessions they subsequently retracted. The South Korean data protection regulator has fined the country's e-commerce giant Coupang a record $410 million over a massive data breach last November. The leak involved the disclosure of usernames, email addresses and other personal data. Jake Kwon reports from Seoul.
2: Coupang is synonymous with online shopping in South Korea. Also known as Korea's Amazon.com, shoppers can order groceries, food deliveries, and even stream English Premier League games on the company's apps. Although the country is no stranger to user data leaks, the scale of the latest hack had shocked the public. More than 37 million people were exposed in a country of 51 million people. The regulators have found that the company also collected 11 million users' data from other websites without permission. The investigators have said they believe a former employee is responsible for the hack.
1: At least five police officers have been shot dead in an attack in Mexico's Michoacán state, with five others wounded. The incident happened on Wednesday afternoon. The officers were targeted by unknown assailants in an indigenous region of the state, which is plagued by cartel violence. The injured were taken to local hospitals. BBC News.
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1: Good morning, good morning, good morning. It is Thursday. Oh, yes, it is. The 11th of June. You listen to Giles Brack standing for Dave on Daybreak this morning with you until 10 o'clock. I'll bring you all the usual bits and pieces you've come to know and love as I shovel you into this Thursday with a smorgasbord of sounds, sensations and sentidos. We'll be doing all the usuals. I'll be letting you know what's on the front page of the paper, letting you know what the weather is doing. We'll have the sports news, the enter the significant birthdays, the business briefing, the head scratcher, of course, asking what's on your Walkman, being joined by our friends at Limon. There is so much to get through today. I can hardly contain my excitement. Should you wish to get involved with the show, send me a virtual cafe. Strong one, please. Cafe Solo, Panel Chocolat. I don't know what else. Hail fellow, well met. Banning order. Cease and desist. Brick, virtual brick through the window. These are the numbers.
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1: But you know how we start the show when I'm in charge, don't you? Because mornings are better with Motown. Giles Brown on a Thursday morning. What could possibly go wrong?

0: Arthur and Mandela's kicking off this morning's show with Nowhere to Run. Giles Brown with you until at least Friday or something like that. Let's see what's making the front pages of the papers this morning. And thank you, Cookie, for sending me a photograph of her coffee. I will need one much, much stronger than that this morning. Looking at the press this morning in the UK. Well, all the papers are full of a second night of unrest in Northern Ireland. Lead story for many of today's papers. The Guardian reports that police use water cannon to disperse a crowd of around 300 protesters who set fire to a truck and threw bricks near Newton Abbey, north of Belfast. Metro leads with a message from a family of Stephen Ogilvy, the victim of this week's knife attack in Belfast. Burning hatred, no way to bring Stephen justice. The papers say Ogilvy's family has called for calm after the suspect, Hadid Al-Adid, was charged with attempted murder. A court on Wednesday heard that Ogilvy had lost his left eye, had damage to his right eye, and sustained injuries to his neck and back following Monday's attack. Similarly, The Independent quotes the family of Stephen and their calls to end the violent protests. Unrest is not welcome is the headline. Financial Times says that the police in Belfast have begun surveying the damage from the riot, including to houses, shops and cars. On its front page, The Times features a sketch of the Belfast knife attack suspect from his first court appearance. In its lead story, the paper reports the UK has returned only one asylum seeker to Ireland who'd crossed the Irish border, and the government is seeking to crack down on the route being used as a backdoor for illegal immigration. The Daily Telegraph follows with a report that people smuggling gangs are offering illegal immigrants guaranteed passage to the UK via flights to Dublin. It adds that social media posts show gangs advertising a backdoor route into England that exploits the absence of passport checks at the border between the Republic of Ireland and Northern Ireland. A Russian tech chief who created a key attack drone simulator used to train Russia's next generation of drone pilots is allowed to travel freely across Europe and the US, the iPaper reports. Meanwhile, Daily Express provides an update on Christian Bruchner. The man has been considered as a suspect in the Madeleine McCann case. The paper says the German court has ordered police to stop surveillance of Bruchner following his release from prison last year after serving a sentence for an unrelated offence. With the World Cup around the corner, the Daily Mirror says England's base in Kansas City, Missouri, has ignited Three Lions mania. The Daily Star also splashes on the red-hot popularity of the Three Lions, noting that midfielder Declan Rice posed for his official World Cup photo covered in sunburn. And the Sun carries a message of support for the England team on its front page. Never forget you are Lions. It's time to roar. And the Daily Mail says tech giant Apple has agreed to install a kill switch on its phones that will render the devices worthless if they are stolen. So those front pages again from the top. Water cannon deployed on second night of unrest in Northern Ireland. That's the Guardian. Burning hatred, no way to bring Stephen justice. That's the Metro. The Independent, unrest not welcome. Financial Times, Belfast braced. City counts cost of rioting. Single migrant sent back after crossing Irish border. That's the Times. Daily Telegraph, smugglers guarantee UK entry via Ireland. The iPaper, pictured Russian drone tech boss in Disneyland. The Daily Express, monster will be free to walk streets alone. German police order to stop surveillance of Madeleine McCann prime suspect Christian Bruchner. The Daily Mirror, the England squad, yes we Kansas. The Daily Star, on the Ed Sun, red hot Three Lions, sunburnt English players, and dear England, you carry the dreams of a nation that's had it tough, and we believe in you. Never forget you are Lions. It's time to rule. And that's what the Sun says. The Daily Mail, phone, kill switch to end trade in stolen mobiles. Those are your headlines on this Thursday, the 11th of June.
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0: Yes, indeed. Swings and band on the run. Right, it's time to do the head scratcher. And this is a good one today. So get your pen and papers ready because it's time for this.
1: The odd scratch is irresistible.
0: And thanks to our friends at Casa Solar Decor who bring us today's head scratcher. Right then, here we go. 3 days ago, okay, 3 days ago, yesterday was the day before Sunday. What day will it be tomorrow? So I'm asking the fiendish head scratch today. 3 days ago, yesterday was the day before Sunday. What day will it be tomorrow? If you think you know the answer to that one, then send me your thoughts to these numbers.
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0: One more time. 3 days ago, yesterday, was the day before Sunday. What day will it be tomorrow? If you think you know the answer to that one, you know the numbers to get in touch with me by.
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8: For personal reasons, Selena McKenzie will not be with us for the next few weeks, and this will mean the programme schedule will undergo some changes until she returns. 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We all look forward to Selena's return as soon as she's able. Thank you.
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0: Right then, let's have a look at your markets. Asian stocks turned over lower on Thursday after a tentative early rise dragged by a Wall Street sell-off spot by a hot US inflation reading and renewed US strikes on Iran that drove oil higher. MSCI's broadest index of Asia-Pacific shares outside Japan fell 1%, with Taiwanese shares sliding 1.5% and the Nikkei 225 down by the same magnitude. S&P 500 E-mini futures rallied from modest declines to trade up 0.2%. The United States began a fresh round of strikes against multiple targets in Iran, the U.S. military said on Wednesday, hours after President Trump vowed new attacks if no peace deal was secured. Brent crude rose 1.6% to $94.55 a barrel in Asian trading. So that is coming in Asia trading. It means some AI-linked stocks steadied as regional markets searched for a floor after five declines in the past six sessions. Meanwhile, Oracle shares fell 8.9% in exchange trending after it forecast capital spending plans for fiscal 2027 above Wall Street estimates. The company said it would raise nearly $40 billion through a combination of debt and equity financing next year. And amid intense investor scrutiny over the rising debt load it is taking on to fund its AI infrastructure build out. On Wednesday, the S&P 500 fell 1.6%, while the Nasdaq Composite tumbled 2% after data showed U.S. inflation accelerated last month at its fastest pace since April 2023, albeit in line with market expectations. As I said before, we know the Brent crude price. The U.S. dollar, which measures the greenback strength against the basket of six currencies, held steady at 103, firmly in the tight trading range. In other European deals, pan-Eurasian futures were down 0.8%. Currency markets, the euro edged up 0.1% to $1.115 ahead of the European Central Bank's policy meeting later, at which it is widely expected to hike interest rates. Don't forget, we go over to our friends at Lumon in about 15 minutes' time or so to find out what's happening in the markets. But that is your morning market report.
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0: And with the time at exactly past 10, here are the Eagles.

0: The Eagles, but you knew that already because you're clever people. The Head Scratcher, 3 days ago. Yesterday was the day before Sunday. What day will it be tomorrow? And I seem to have foxed many of you. So good morning to you out there. Good morning. Is today right? So Phil and Lofty, not correct. Terry and Fuengirola is correct. Meanwhile, Gavin in Granada, no, that's not the right answer. Morning, Giles. Neil and Van Belmadden, I'm sorry, that isn't the right answer, caller. Meanwhile, Kevin in La Linea, unfortunately, that's not the right answer. You're asking where Dave is. Dave is recovering. He has had a couple. He's on the mend. I'm still blaming the chaps at Lumon, the chaps and chaffesses at Lumon. But he's not been very well, so he's been advised to take the week off. So he'll be back on Monday. But your answer isn't right. Morning to Cookie. He said I saw an idiot chuck his fag butt out of a car window on the way up to Alloreen. Took a photograph of his number plate. I would have a release the dogs of war, Cookie. Can't believe people still do this. Yeah, anyway. Cookie's going for Sunday, Monday, Tuesday, Wednesday, Thursday, Friday. That's got most bases covered. Meanwhile, Barbara in Arroyo de Miel, you are correct. So I'm asking the Head Scratcher, 3 days ago, yesterday was the day before Sunday. What day will it be tomorrow? If you shink even, Rish Money Penny, if you think you know the answers.
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0: Yes, indeed, that's me, Giles Brown, live from the studios of TRE. 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
0: Yes, indeed. 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
0: Because on this day, in 1966, i.e. 60 years ago, the Rolling Stones started a 2-week run at number one in the US singles chart. This particular one was the group's third US number one single. It was also number one in the UK. It was the first, and here we go, pop pickers. It was the first UK, it was the first number one single to feature a sitar on the recording. So this day, 60 years ago, 60 years ago,

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2: And it's the time of the week where we go to our friends at Lumon. And I've got no idea who we've got this morning. Who have I got this morning on Lumon? It's one of those mornings. Good morning. Is that Rich?
10: Yeah, it's Rich. Giles, how are you?
2: Well, I mean, unfortunately, the aircon in the studio is playing it up a little bit today, just to throw me in that Thursday mood. So you can only be thankful that we don't Zoom or webcast, because luckily I bought my swimwear with me. I think it's the Nearly Naked News today with Giles Bryan. How's that for an image to put you off your cornflakes?
10: You've got a body for radio, is that what they said?
2: Yeah, yes. Got a body of a god. Unfortunately, that god is Buddha. Anyway, but yeah, I'm moving swiftly up. Presumably, you're there in a suit and tie, obviously. You're going down to check out the markets a bit later. You know, you're wearing your Eton stuff in a cravat, that sort of thing, are you, Rich?
10: The cravat's not on yet.
2: Ah, right, okay.
10: But we're ready for the day.
2: We're ready for the day. Right then. I sent you over the head scratcher, by the way. It's quite a tricky one. Let's not do that just yet, but have you received it? Because otherwise you're going to have to do some...
10: I have. Right, I've had a little thought.
2: Have you?
10: Yeah. I am confused.
2: Lots of people are confused. Welcome to my world. But in the meantime, cutting through the fog of what the market's doing at the... I really pity you guys at the moment, you know, doing the currencies in the markets, because every day, you know, you're there, you've got your teddy bear, you've got your podcast to make you go to sleep, you have a cup of cocoa and you go to sleep, and then overnight, you know, America wakes up, and who knows what the market's going to look like in the morning. So what's been happening with the markets and what happens with the currencies?
10: Well, exactly. Yeah. I mean, to be fair, yesterday sterling euro actually finished the day on the front foot. So it breached 116, which is a year to date high for the pound. So good news there. Against the dollar, pressure does remain, although the pound has actually recouped some of those losses that it saw from the weekend, where, like you mentioned there, Giles, we saw the conflict in the Middle East just intensify again overnight, and then into the morning we saw global oil prices rise. So Trump's peace deal seems fragile at best currently. Oil prices elevated once again. US inflation now the highest it's been in over 3 years, largely caused by the conflict. question what has President Trump said. He was asked about it yesterday about the inflation report.
2: I imagine Trump he's going to say something. He's had deep thought about this. He knows the impact it's having on the American electorate. He obviously feels the pain of his people. What did the president say then?
10: Yeah, close, but not quite. He said the numbers were great. I love inflation because once the war is over, it's going to come down like a rock. Which is actually not what market commentators are expecting. It's not what we're expecting in the UK.
2: Yeah.
10: Oil prices have been elevated now for a couple of months, really. And just even if the price does come down once there's a peace deal, the effects of higher energy prices is going to remain for several months. So despite Trump's comments, it's unlikely that's going to happen. Will we start to see that impact the American electorate and will they start? I mean, they, of course, have campaigned on no war and had spoken about the cost of living crisis, and essentially they're not covering either of those bases at the moment. So we could see some pressure there for the US government.
2: I mean, however, how he's a big fan of the WWF? Are you sure it wasn't he was going to, it's going to come down like The Rock? I mean, that could have been a, you know, just a thought. Please carry on.
10: At this point, it wouldn't be surprising if Trump sent The Rock to the Fed. But there we are. So today we've got the European Central Bank interest rate decision. We are expecting the ECB to raise rates from 2.15% to 2.4%. That's widely expected. Now, usually this would strengthen the value of the euro against its counterparts. But what we've actually seen this week is we've seen the euro weaken against both the pound and the dollar in the lead up to this meeting. Currently about a 95% chance of that happening. So there is an argument actually that the change from the ECB, because they've signposted this change for several weeks now, that it's almost priced in to exchange rates. However, if we see the ECB actually set the path for future changes, talk about what they might do next, even if rates are, as expected, raised today, that's when we could actually see some volatility off the back of that decision, which leads us into a week today. We've got the same decision with the Bank of England. We've also got the Fed on Wednesday next week. With US inflation over 4%, will the Fed consider changing its position? That could have a knock-on effect on exchange rates. But yeah, week today, which is worth noting for any listeners, if they've got any upcoming conversions to make, we've got the Bank of England decision, but then on the same day we've got the by election.
2: I was about to say it's going to be, we could have, and you know, if you probably weren't even born in 87, but talk about a Black Friday, that could be a very interesting day on the markets.
10: Yeah, I wasn't around actually.
2: Thanks, I feel so much better. Thanks for that.
10: But we could see an interesting day. Of course, with the by election, a lot of the results come into the following day. So it could be Thursday and Friday that we see some volatility around what happens then, but certainly event that we'll be leading up to over the next week.
2: You see, you got into this job, you thought, I'll go and work, you know, in currencies. There'll be a few dips, but it's generally, you can kind of predict what's coming up. And here you are, you know, you passed all your exams and you're sitting there, A, you're talking to me, babbling away with too much caffeine in your system, but B, you cannot predict what's going to happen. I mean, you cannot predict what's going to happen. You know, by the time you go to bed in the morning and get up the next morning, you don't know what on earth is happening with the markets and its thing. So, we salute you. How many cuts of the Chase, how much is my humble pound, my euro, going to bring me today?
10: Yeah, so sterling euro, we're at 115.87, so just below that 116, so still very close to the six-month high. Sterling US dollar, that's at 133.76, and then euro dollar's at 115.44.
2: Just give me those rates again in case people didn't have their pen and papers ready.
10: Yeah, so sterling euros, 115.87, sterling dollars, 133.76, and euro dollars at 115.44.
2: Okay, then now, you see, the head scratchers before, somebody said, well, you're making them, they're a little bit too easy, because they were, you know, they would, whatever. So I went with a mathematical one this morning, okay?
10: Yeah.
2: So, and it's a bit, I mean, I wouldn't be able to work this one out. I mean, I just, but however, somebody who's more intelligent worked this to put this down together. So 3 days ago, yesterday, was the day before Sunday. So what day will it be tomorrow?
10: So I immediately just said Friday because I thought it's a trick question and tomorrow's Friday. Mm-hmm. However, if I'm looking at the mathematical equation, my colleague Sam over in Spain pointed this out. If yesterday was Wednesday, 3 days ago it'd be Saturday. So tomorrow would be Thursday.
2: Thursday, so you say? You're saying you're going with Thursday?
10: We're going to go with Thursday.
2: A nation holds its breath. Good grief. You have restored it. That would have been really embarrassing, actually. Just thinking about it, I shouldn't put you on the spot like that. But we have restored the faith of a nation. That I was about. It is indeed Thursday because 3 days ago, yesterday was the day before Sunday. So 3 days ago was itself Sunday. That means today is Wednesday. So tomorrow is, there is no pulling the proverbial wool over your eyes. Congratulations, my man. And congratulations to all those who got the head scratcher. You're probably going to have a lie down now and think, oh, for goodness sake, I can't bear what's happening. Anything, because it's tomorrow is Friday. Are you going to take a long weekend off? We've got a holiday down here in Marbella today.
10: I've actually got a half day today. It's my brother's wedding tomorrow.
2: Oh,
10: my brother's getting married. So looking forward to the weekend.
2: Did he get the wedding in before the England start playing in the World Cup? Is this perhaps the thing he's doing? just in case.
10: Tactical. It's why I got married on a Friday, so it didn't clash with the Liverpool game. There we go.
2: On that note, listen, thanks very much. Congratulations on getting the head scratcher right. And have a great long week. Enjoy the wedding. I'm sure you will do. And we'll speak to you very, very soon.
10: Thanks, Charles. Take care.
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2: Yes, indeed. Well done to everybody who got that one right. The head scratcher was, of course, the answer was Thursday.

0: the Beach Boys. And God only knows where I'd be without you. Probably doing something really meaningful with my life, but hey, you can't everything. 952-78-4000. Congratulations to all of you who got the answer to the head scratcher. Including Phil, yeah, well done indeed. Also, no, Neil and Val, that wasn't correct. Who else got it correct? Also got it correct was Alan from Arroyo de Miel. Cookie just went with everything, so well done. No, the boffins are in. Don't worry about the fact that I'm doing the Nearly Naked News. It's the air. We have called on the, you know, we have called on our top tech team. You try saying that with as much coffee as I've got. Our top tech team, who are coming over now as we speak, sirens blaring, because trust me, you don't want to have a webcam. I've got a chest that looks like an exploding horsehair sofa. So therefore, it's a little bit of this morning.
1: How good to see you!
2: Oh, if only someone I knew felt that way.
3: Yeah, I'm just going to very quickly say they even made sure that the cucumbers were mashed when they were sent into the harem. And then I'm just going to...
2: No!
4: You are the living personification of life in the fast lane.
5: It's Giles Brown.
0: And that, sir, was worth the wait. Or something like that. And thanks to our friends at Casa Solar who support us with the head scratcher, and also, of course, US tax consultants who have sponsored the entire show. US and Spanish taxes in Spain since 1965. You can contact them on 953-194-392 or at ustaxconsultants.es. We're heading in with no previous thought to the national international news and back with the second half. And I've got What's on Your Walkman today, plus other bits and pieces. 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Or maybe not.
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15: Jane strikes across the Middle East for a second consecutive day. US forces said they'd carried out attacks against military surveillance and radar sites in southern Iran. In response, Iran launched drones at US assets in the region. Bahrain said an 11-year-old girl was injured. After long insisting a deal was close, President Trump this week accused Iran of taking too long. Yolande Nell is in Jerusalem.
16: First of all, we had that exchange of fire.

0: blast that left 20 people dead. They'd pleaded not guilty and their lawyers say they will appeal. The trial's been strongly criticised by international human rights groups. Jonathan Head is in Bangkok.
1: The shrine is right in the centre of Bangkok. It's extremely popular with foreign tourists, particularly ethnic Chinese and Chinese people coming here praying for good luck. We were on the scene within a couple of minutes of it. It was a very powerful explosion. The investigation was very confused. There were a lot of conflicting statements from police. They apprehended these two ethnic Uyghur men who have now been convicted of carrying out the bombing. But there have been a lot of questions about the trial.
0: Jonathan Head reporting. The South Korean data protection regulator has fined the country's e-commerce giant Coupang a record $410 million over a massive data breach last November. The leak is estimated to have affected more than 37 million users. A New South Wales parliamentary inquiry into unsolved murders and missing persons cases has begun hearing oral evidence in Australia. Among the cases being examined is that of the disappearance of the three-year-old Cheryl Grimmer, who vanished from a beach in 1970. Katie Watson reports from Sydney.
2: The disappearance of Cheryl Grimmer is one of dozens of cases being looked at as part of a parliamentary inquiry in New South Wales into unsolved murders and long-term missing people. Her older brother, Ricky Nash, said Cheryl was a bubbly, funny little girl, and the family had been left with the unbearable reality that this did not have to have been their story. If the police had done their job, he said, they would have known the truth years ago. That accusation is echoed by many other families giving evidence to the inquiry.
0: BBC News.
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4: This is your Spanish news. Pope Leo, who has forcefully advocated for the rights of prisoners, visited one of Spain's largest prisons on Wednesday, urging the inmates to make amends for their crimes and commit to living better lives. Speaking to detainees at a penitentiary outside Barcelona in the first visit of a pope to a Spanish prison, Leo said a person's past does not condemn the future, but rather offers possibility of change. Leo, the first US pope, is on a week-long tour of Spain, in which he has warned that escalating conflicts have pushed the world into a profound crisis and urged better treatment of migrants. It's a once-in-a-lifetime opportunity. I haven't been able to sleep a wink. Monty Benavent, an inmate who delivered a testimony before the Pope about how she had struggled with her faith and the damage she had done to her family with her act. Leo last visited a prison in April when he braved a heavy rainstorm in Equatorial Guinea during a four-nation Africa tour, and he heard the inmates cry out for freedom. One of the prisoners at the Barcelona facility told El Mundo they were very grateful for Leo's visit. "No one remembers us," said the person, identified as Matt. "It's very easy to forget someone who is in prison." The Pope had a brief private meeting with Puerto Rican singer Bad Bunny at Madrid's Bernabeu Stadium on Monday evening, as both were touring Spain. The Vatican said on Tuesday, adding that it did not expect to release any photos of the meeting. According to a Vatican statement, the Pope met the reggaeton sensation, whose album Debe Tirar Más Fotos won Album of the Year at this year's Grammy. With his family and other people, he offered them short greetings before leaving the stadium, it added. Coincidentally, triggering Trump's anger is something that Pope and Bad Bunny, whose given name is Benito Antonio Martinez Ocasio, have in common. Spanish coach Luis de la Fuente said on Sunday that Lamine Yamal, Nico Williams and Victor Muñoz are on track to be available for their World Cup opener against Cape Verde on June 15. Yamal, 18, has been managing groin issues and hamstring injury suffered in April, while Williams and Munoz have also been recovering from injuries. If there are no setbacks in the coming days, we expect them to be available on the 15th. De La Fuente told reporters, "I think all three will be in a position to play."
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0: The virus itself was first recognized in Africa nearly half a century ago. Since then, there have been more than 40 documented outbreaks. Many times, they've been contained in rural villages. But an outbreak that started...
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0: Right, then, let's have a look at what your weather is doing today, shall we? Cloudy over the Malaga Province, Costa del Sol. If you're wondering, by the way, it is the Dia de San Bernabé. Marbella is shut, celebrating the Saints' Day. Right then, starting off with Malaga Province, Costa del Sol, are currently 23 degrees and overcast. 27 is the high, the winds are from the southeast, and they are moderate to strong. 19 degrees in Granada, it's sunny with a high of 33, winds are southwesterlies, moderate to strong. Almeria, 24 degrees, sunny again, high of 30, very strong winds from the east. Murcia, 24 degrees. Mainly sunny with a high of 30. The winds again northeasterlies and again moderate to strong. Alicante, 23 degrees. Sunny spells through the day, a high of 27. The winds from the east, which are moderate to strong. Denia, morning to you, 24 degrees. Overcast with a high of 27. The winds moderate easterlies. Over on the islands, Ibiza, currently 24 degrees, sunny spells with a high of 26 and moderate to strong easterlies. 21 degrees in Palma, Mallorca. 25 is the high, the winds southwesterlies and they're moderate to strong, lengthy sunny spells today. And finally, Gibraltar, mixture of sunshine and cloud on the rock, 21 at the moment, 25 is the high, the winds strong from the east. That's your weather.
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0: Right, it's time for the musical pun. 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Now, I'm asking the question, because believe it or not, there's some football on. The World Cup kicks off tonight with Mexico welcoming South Africa. That is at 9 o'clock Central European time. So here we go, football. So I'm asking for your favourite football songs. If you want to get us in the mood for England crashing out of the first round, then let me know by sending me a WhatsApp, +34 645 99 67 95, or you can email me at studio@tre.radio. Those are the ways you can get in touch. If you've got a football song, something that's going to sum up the next couple of weeks as everywhere goes football crazy, or you've just got a favourite football song, let me know and I'll give it a spin, as the saying goes.
10: Right now, you should be afraid. You should be very afraid.
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0: Indeed. Now, this has crossed my strange but true radar, but one of the first things that visitors arriving in Mexico City for the World Cup is the fact that they like to see the wide grin of an axolotl, which is the salamander unique to that part of the world, splashed in bright purple on murals and subway cars or depicted in sculptures dribbling a soccer ball. Named after the Nahuatl word for water monster, the axolotl has become the unofficial mascot as the city gears up to host 5 World Cup matches, including today's opener. But despite the undoubted cuteness of the almost otherworldly reptile, the use of its image has drawn backlash from many chilangos, as Mexico City residents are known, who say the portrayal of the critically endangered animal is being used to distract from both the infrastructure problem of the capital and its lack of conservation efforts. Scientists trying to count them in the wild say they haven't seen a single one in 2 years. And a campaign against what is called, and here we go, axolotlization, okay? Has unleashed a wave of internet memes in which Godzilla-like reptiles rampage around the city. Ernesto Velázquez, who sells the cuddly toys in the Chapultepec, I would have made a good Aztec, wouldn't I? Park told Citizen Reuters he hopes the newly painted images around the city can drive more interest in their conservation. Some foreigners have asked if you can eat them. Well, no, they're in risk of extinction, he said. I hope the World Cup will help people learn more so we take better care of them. So there you go. Yes, it's the World Cup. I'm asking for your football songs, etc. And I'm very happy to report that somebody came straight in with this. Apparently, we're going to score one more goal than you.

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0: Now, if it's your birthday, happy birthday. I hope you're having an absolutely fantabulous morning. Yes, indeed. You share it with the following people. So, Jackie Stewart, legend, three-time F1 world champion. Of course, former team principal of Stewart Racing. He is 87 today. Christina Crawford, American actress and writer, best known as the author of Mummy Dearest. 87 today. Also, birthdays today, turning 79, is Glenn Leonard, singer with The Temptations, Just My Imagination, etc. 2 days of the birthdays include Graham Russell, British guitarist and vocalist with Air Supply, All Out of Love. Joe Montana, legendary American football player, San Francisco's 49ers. He's 70. Hugh Laurie, House, of course, also played in Blackadder. And of course, Fry and Laurie. He's 67 today. Rob Birch, aka known as Rob B, English singer with the Stereo MCs, brilliant band. Of course, Step It Up, etc. 65 today. Jean Lacy, brilliant Formula One driver as well. Should have got more victories, only got one. 82 today. And who else's birthday today? Shia LaBeouf, American star of Transformers. He's 40, quite difficult to work with. Also birthdays today for Eugene Simon, English actor and fashion model, best known for his role as Lancel Lannister in Game of Thrones. Georgia Smith, love Georgia Smith stuff. Huge hits in the UK charts. She's 29 today as well. I played her duet with Maverick Sabre early in this week. But today's musical birthday, Frank Beard, American drummer with ZZ Top. Famously, he's the only member of the band who doesn't have a beard, even though he's called Frank Beard. Now, you would expect me to play something like Sharp Dressed Man or, you know, Gimme All Your Loving, et cetera, et cetera. But I've been told by the power, somebody said, you know, you really crank it up in the mornings. Can we have something a bit sort of looser? A bit not so it's going to knock the wax out of my ears. So I decided that I'd play something off the first album, which is Tres Hombres by ZZ Top, which is a brilliant album, 1973. And from that album is we would call it Shake or Chic. But anyway, this is brilliant and very laid back.

0: ZZ Top from the brilliant Tres Hombres album, Waiting for the Bus. Jesus Just Left Chicago, Tush Lagrange. So many great tracks on that. And also, we call it Shake. The Americans will call it Chic. Happy birthday to Frank Beard.
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0: Morning to my man in London. He's recovering from his day after his birthday. He said, morning, Giles. Paint It Black, which I played earlier. The theme tune from Twisted Metal Black. Was it Twisted Metal or was it Full Metal Solid? Anyway, I love that game on the PlayStation. I had that game on PS2. I can never get out of any rooms on that one, but there you go. And Dawn says she's absolutely loved that ZZ Top track. It's gone on the playlist. We are here to serve. That's why we're here, apparently. Now, we're asking for tracks because what with that there World Cup association football, not the noble game, kicking off today. I'm asking for tracks, football tracks that you like or you think that are particularly relevant today. And I'm so glad. Who came in with this one? Which of you little so-and-sos? Alan came up with this one, which is a belter, New Order.
8: Well, some of the crowd are on the pitch.
0: This is The World in Motion.

0: possibly the greatest World Cup England anthem ever. I mean, I'm still a big into it. And also, strangely enough, both those tracks feature the mercurial talents of a certain Mr. Keith Allen. Yes, indeed. He's obviously Fat Les. He's with Fat Les and Vindaloo, and he's leaping around on the back, having had far too many sugary drinks, methinks, with World in Motion.
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0: Now, believe it or not, on this day in 1962, Frank Morris, John Anglin and his brother Clarence Anglin became the only prisoners to successfully escape from the prison on Alcatraz Island in the San Francisco Bay. None were found, but they are believed to have drowned. However, their escape was made into a 1979 movie, Escape from Alcatraz. Remember that one with Clint Eastwood? So on this day in 1962, the three, Frank Morris, John Anglin, Angeline, and Clarence, his brother, became the only prisoners to successfully escape from the prison on Alcatraz Island. So I thought I'd play this one in honor of their feat. I wonder where they got to. I wonder if they did escape. If they led lives sort of underground. Who knows?

0: Yes, indeed, the great Sheryl Crow and Run, Baby, Run. We haven't done the sports news, and there is a bit of sport on at the moment, isn't there? I think you were going to agree with me on this one.
1: Sports news.
0: Obviously, the main talking point is the Football World Cup. Starts tonight, 9 o'clock. Mexico will host South Africa. England continued their preparations. They beat Costa Rica last night in a 3-0 in a match in Orlando. Declan Rice, Anthony Gordon and Ollie Watkins got the gold for Thomas Tuchel's side. Meanwhile, looking at the other sports results around the preparations for the Football World Cup that kicks off. You see what I did there? Kicks off today. Well, FIFA chief Infantino has defended the visa handling ticket prices in the World Cup. In the other news, Neymar is still absent from the Brazil squad as the squad celebrates Ancelotti, who is their coach. It's birthday. Iran have threatened to stop World Cup games if they're faced with unauthorized flags or slogans. This is if flags are displayed or slogans targeting the national team, saying that the sports minister Ahmad Donayam Ali criticised of the team's presence at the event. They opened their campaign against New Zealand in Los Angeles on the 15th. So it's going to be interesting with that one to see what happens. They failed because the Iranian team have some organisational challenges. Iran's Football Federation saying its ticket allocation has been withdrawn days before the tournament. And the team are currently training in Tijuana in Mexico. Ben Stokes has been dropped for the second test after breaching his curfew. Investigation into an incident into a London nightclub. That was what the English Cricketing Board said. Former skipper Joe Root will lead the team at the Oval in the absence of Stokes. The statement said the England World Cricket Board can confirm that, given the ongoing investigation, Ben Stokes and Gus Atkinson have not been made available for selection for the second test against New Zealand, which starts at the Oval on the 17th of June. So well done there, chaps. Excellent behaviour. In other sports news, crossing my sports radar, well, Formula One buses are going to make changes to the sports engine regulations. The 50-50 split between internal combustion and electrical power has led to complaints, to put it mildly, from drivers. Amy Raducanu is taking on Sonia Castella in the last 16 at Queens today. Kate Bolt is also up in action as she goes up against Romanians Jacqueline Christian. Serena Williams will be playing the doubles today. She was due to be in doubles today, but her partner Victoria Mboko had to retire hurt from the singles yesterday. And congratulations to Malaga, who had won their first, who are through to the playoff finals to get back into La Liga. Really, the match yesterday against Las Palmas scored in the first 3 minutes. Malaga equalised, and then there was 7 minutes of extra time, and Las Palmas almost got a goal, which would have sent it to penalties or whatever. Balls were cleared off the line. It was absolute mayhem, but 7 minutes of extra time. But the scenes were quite something at La Rosaleda last night. So congratulations, Malaga. They now face Almeria for a coveted place in La Liga.
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0: Yes, indeed. Those are the ways that you can get in touch with us today.
6: Hello, this is Barry Hearn, and you're listening to Giles Brown.
0: You are indeed live and lively. Following me is me between the hours of 10 and 12 with Let's Talk. Then it's Stephen Ritson with Europe Today. And then I'm standing in for Selena. It being Thursday, it's medical day. Obviously, we're making some changes to the, before Hannah Murray joins us, of course, with the wonderful, TRE in the afternoon. We're making some changes next week, so that it's not Talk Radio Me. So basically what will happen next week is Dave, hopefully we'll be back with Daybreak. Then I will present Let's Talk for 3 hours. Then between 10 and 1, between 1 and 3, Stephen Ritson, with Europe Today, and then between 3 and 6, Hannah Murray with TRE in the afternoon. And we were thinking, everybody was thinking about what we should be the England song for the World Cup, and Sam in Ibiza has absolutely nailed it, because he says when we go out in the first round,
6: some things in life are bad, they can really make you mad. Other things just make you swear and curse. When you're chewing on life's gristle, don't grumble, give a whistle.

0: Yes, indeed. Available in the foyer. As opposed to Albatross. Albatross. Stormy petrol on a stick. The crunchy frog selection. Otter's tongues. If you know your Monty Python, you will know what I'm going on about. Oh, so you might have a relative idea what I'm going on about anyway.
1: It's Giles Brown.
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0: Yes, indeed. Right, news up next. Excuse me, my voice cracking with the emotion. News up next, and then back for more of yours truly with this morning's Let's Talk.
1: Continue to exchange fire as the fragile ceasefire looks even more shaky. We'll be in Thailand as a court in Bangkok sentences two men to death for a bombing. Australia begins a huge investigation into unsolved murders and disappearances.

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1: Look at your weather. Come on. 23 degrees at the moment. Overcast in Malaga province, 24 degrees. Mainly sunny in Granada, 27 degrees in Almeria. It's sunny. 25 degrees and sunny intervals in Murcia. Alicante, 25 degrees again with sunny intervals. Cloudy in Denia, 24 degrees. Brighter. Much brighter in Ibiza, it's 24 degrees and sunny, 22 degrees, sunny spells in Mallorca, and finally, 22 degrees and sunny spells in Gibraltar.

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5: And the front pages make depressing reading this morning because of the troubles overnight in Northern Ireland. So looking at the front pages today, a second night of violence is most headlines. The Guardian, water cannon deployed on second night of unrest in Northern Ireland. Police used water cannon to dispel a crowd of around 300 protesters who set fire to a truck and threw bricks near Newton Town Abbey, north of Belfast. Burning hatred, no way to bring Stephen justice. This is the knife victim's family plea. The paper says that they've called for calm after the suspect, Hadi Al-Odid, was charged with attempted murder. Stephen has lost his left eye, had damage to his right eye, and sustained injuries to his neck and back following Monday's attack. Unrest not welcome is the front page of The Independent. A picture of the charred debris of the aftermath of the riots that happened, and Stephen Ogilvy and their family, his family, saying unrest not welcome. FT, Belfast braced city council cost of rioting. The Times, single migrant sent back after crossing Irish border. This is the Times reporting the UK has returned only one asylum seeker to Ireland who's crossed the Irish border. The government is seeking to crack down on the route that's being used as a backdoor for illegal immigration. Meanwhile, smugglers guarantee UK entry via Ireland. That's the Daily Telegraph. Picture of Joe Root, who's standing in as England captain. Meanwhile, the iPaper goes with a different one. The Russian tech drone boss at Disneyland. He says he's a video game. He simulates a video game, but it's used to train the Kremlin's next generation of killer drone pilots. The Express, monster will be free to walk the streets alone. This is German police have been ordered to stop the surveillance of Madeleine McCann prime suspect Christian Bruckner. The Daily Mirror goes football. Yes, we Kansas, England's US-based, gripped by World Cup fever as tournament kicks off. On me, Ed Sun, red hot Three Lions. The official photographs, several of the players have got sunburn. The Sun goes full on. Dear England, you carry the dreams of a nation that's had it tough, but we believe in you. Never forget your Lions, it's time to roar. You got Croatia first. Meanwhile, phone kill switch to end trade in stolen mobiles. This is Apple putting in a kill switch for its mobiles. And that, for better or worse, are your headlines on this Tuesday, the 10th of June. Just to let you know who's on this morning, by the way, my guests today are going to be as follows. Colin Kidd, Twilight of the Dons. The rise to power and eventual fall of from grace of the Oxbridge intellectual, like what I am. Following that, at 10 past 11, going to be joined by Ruth Forder from Compare Studio, Compare Funerals, and Tim Rich, If I Can Dream, the life story of the wonderful Terry Venables. That's all coming up on TRE Talk Radio, your voice in Spain.
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5: And good morning to Pompey, who says, morning to you, my dear, dear friend. I'm wearing full-on, all-over, England-coloured grease paint. No clothes, just grease paint. Yeah, you see, I always thought you're a thespian, my friend. Use the lure of the grease paint. By the way, it's Thursday, not Tuesday. Listen, in my universe, the fact that it's day, I can't tell if it's day or night at the moment. But anyway, talking about day or night, I think I'm turning into pretty much a vampire. I know I like you, really. I admit it. I'm a Pompeyholic. Queens of the Stone Age, Vampire of Time and Memory.

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0: Now, sometimes, normally around this time of the morning, I look back on my life. Well, I hope it's my life, if it's not, anyway. And, you know, as I always say, I don't know what I did in a previous life to deserve this, but it must have been, you know, I hope it was worth it. I must have been Genghis Khan's evil twin. And I think about the questionable life decisions I made. However, one can always console yourself that you're not Tommy Moore. And who is Tommy Moore, I hear you ask? Well, Tommy Moore was, because on this day in 1960, okay, Tommy Moore made the fateful decision to quit the Beatles. He was the first drummer and returned to his job driving a forklift at Garston Bottle Works. He was briefly replaced by Norman Chapman, who was called into national service after just three gigs. Oh, blimey. After going drumless and mostly jobless for a few weeks, the band hired Pete Best on the 12th of August, only one day before they were due to go to Hamburg to play a string of club dates. Of course, that went down in legend. But on this day, 1960, drummer Tommy Moore made the fateful decision to quit the Beatles and return to his job driving a forklift truck at Garston Bottle Works. If you think you've been having a bad day, then may I present... Tommy Moore. Yes, indeed.

0: 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I hope you continue to enjoy the wonderful authors and people in the book trade that feature on this special show on Talk Radio Europe.
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8: 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Now, if it's your birthday today, happy birthday to you. Several people celebrating their birthdays today, but I just realised something. Nick Hallam, DJ, producer, co-founder of G Street Records, a member of Stereo MCs, and also Rob Birch, also known as Rob B, of course, who's the singer with Stereo MCs, who had a massive hit, I saw them in concert back in the day, with this belter. This is Step It Up. To the left, to the right.

0: And the time is coming up to exactly 10:30. I am with you till 12 o'clock. And then Stephen Ritson takes over for Europe Today, live from the Costa Blanca.
1: Hello, this is Gavin Essler speaking to Giles Brown on TRE.
0: Twilight of the Dons. British intellectuals from World War II to Thatcherism is a fascinating book. It's a look at the rise to power and eventual fall from grace of the Oxbridge intellectual. I'm delighted to say that we're joined live by Colin Kidd, who is the author of Twilight of the Dons. Dons, good morning to you, Colin.
2: Morning.
0: Are you sitting somewhere in a sort of dusty library somewhere, you know, having just got back from a bit of punting this morning? Is that where we find you?
2: No, I'm here in St Andrews in Scotland, and although it's the middle of June, it's freezing. And I'm resisting putting on the central heating.
0: Fair enough. Well, just to let you know, the air conditioning failed in the studio this morning down in the southern Spain. So it's been a trifle warm, but there you go. Just explain a little bit about your background and how you came to write this book.
2: So I was for a period for 7 years between 1987 and 1994. I was a resident fellow of All Souls College in Oxford and got to know some of the figures who are mentioned in the book. And then All Souls is the most unusual college in that it has both, it has no students, but it has resident fellows and also non-resident fellows. And for 14 years between 2005 and 2019, I was one of these non-resident fellows. And in the course of that time, I gave a couple of lectures to the college about some aspects, episodes in its more recent history, and that was the kernel of the idea for the book. I was so fascinated by the episodes that I had come across that I thought it might broaden out into a kind of a book that was a collection of episodes.
0: Because if you think about it, I mean, the rarefied oxygen atmosphere of Oxbridge. I mean, David Attenborough should really have done a series, shouldn't he? It should be his next thing. He should go into the cloisters of the great universities and find out. Because, there are species found, as Sir Ken Robinson said, there are species found there that actually can't really exist in the real world.
2: Yes, I suppose there is an element of that, and I suppose I was trying to capture some of the psychological and behavioural quirks of some of the fellows. I mean, one who particularly fascinated me was someone who, if he spotted one of his fellow academics in the street, and the academic wasn't wearing a tie, he would cross the road to avoid saying hello to the academic, because he thought if the academic wasn't wearing a tie, he didn't want to be recognised.
0: Well, exactly. Hence, I'm not wearing my tie today as well. It's an interesting period of time, though, isn't it, that we're looking at here? Because if you think of the Twilight of the Dons, up until the Second World War, this had been an untouchable institution. You could say almost in a way that they're shaken by the spirings and stuff, the revelations that will come out later on. But one might argue that Oxbridge has got an important part to play in the land fit for heroes after the Second World War. Although it's becoming a much more egalitarian society, you still need the best brains in the best places. But of course, then you've got the students, the fellows looking into and asking what their place in the world is, isn't it? Really, I suppose, Colin.
2: Yeah. Yes. Well, I think the war was quite transformative, because prior to the war, especially among the students, there was quite a lot of hostility to the establishment. The 1930s, the 1930s was a decade when it looked as though possibly the future was going to be an alternative between communism and fascism, and so many moved to the left. But in the course of the war, those students who'd been disaffected with the establishment before the war found a niche, many of them, during the war, not only not only in warfare itself, but in various other enterprises, including educating the troops in broadcasting, in code breaking, particularly at Bletchley Park. And I think many of the academics became reintegrated with their own society in the course of the war. And so that even after the war, yes, we see a range of political viewpoints among the academics of Oxford and Cambridge, but by and large, these views coexisted with an acceptance of the establishment. And I think the war had a lot to do with that, because it was a war in which the principles at stake were pretty clear. It was easy, I think, to be a patriot in World War II.
0: And of course, we get into, you know, after the war, there is there is the question of what sort of Britain are they building, and what role does, you know, are the old structures, even perhaps more so than after the First World War, which has a profound effect, and it basically gets rid of the Edwardian stroke Victorian society before then, into the 20th century, get universal suffrage. However, the introduction of the NHS, the massive social process, the education, which you can't underlook, and, you know, the setting up of comprehensive schooling. You know, these are all things that have an effect and also make intellectuals look at their role and question, because if you are at Oxford or Cambridge in the 30s, it's black and white. You are either, with the Mitfords, or you are coming to my part of the world and fighting, for the Republicans. So it seems very black and white. And perhaps they have that middle-aged academic crisis about what I'm building. And am I part of the establishment? Should I go and work for the BBC, or should I do something else? And that perhaps is that could be seen as maybe the beginning, the first sort of sparks of the twilight sort of fading out.
2: Well, I think it takes a little bit. It comes a little bit later than that. I think the period from the late 40s, certainly through the 1950s, is one of a fairly relaxed acceptance of things as they are, where the academics are pretty well integrated into the establishment. Things, I think, they start to go wrong, I think, in the early 60s, when there's a government report which is in favour of the extension of new universities, but at the same time, this Robbins report actually questions the special status enjoyed by Oxbridge. And I think we begin to see a partial unravelling in the 1960s, when the body that had been in charge of university finance was kept at arm's length from the government, but was actually part of it was under the sponsorship of the Treasury, which has always been sort of right at the very heart of what you might call the deep state in the UK. And actually, the universities sort of, they suffer a certain sort of loss of access and influence when the University Grants Committee is transferred in the early 1960s to the Department of Education. And there's a slight loss of prestige there. Of course, what really changes things is the student protests of the late 1960s with the advent of student radicalism, and that I think does dent the self confidence of the academics.
0: It's really interesting. It's really interesting. So presumably this report, is that what gives rise to what are called the red brick universities then? Is that where the sudden boot?
2: Well, no, they go back to the late 19th century.
0: Okay.
2: I suppose, in fact, we've got different categories of university. We've got Oxbridge, Oxford and Cambridge. We've got the red bricks, which are civic universities developed in the mid to late 19th and early 20th century. And then in the 1960s, we've got about seven what are called plate glass universities, which are in smaller country towns, there's a slightly different atmosphere associated with them. These are places like the University of Sussex and the University of Warwick and
0: Brunel,
2: so forth.
0: And
2: of course, we've also got these other ones like the traditional Scottish universities that go back to the Middle Ages as well. So it's a very diverse system. But I think what differentiates it from Europe is that in Europe, the great universities tended to be in capital cities. But what makes England different is that Oxford and Cambridge develop outside the capital.
0: It's also the other thing that strikes me is the fact that, you know, we talk about the universities, Oxford and Cambridge, you know, losing touch with quote unquote the establishment, but they are still going to top jobs. I mean, if you look at the BBC, this may be seen facile, but the BBC, you know, all these great satire programs that come out that are seen as revolution at the time of these angry young men and women. These are all from Oxford and Cambridge. These are not, you know, these are, you know, Jonathan Miller, you know, all the footlights people. I mean, they are criticizing the establishment. Peter Cook famously having a club called the establishment, but at the same time, they are of the establishment, which, and people are going into less high profile. They're still going into the trade. They're still going to the Foreign Office. They're still getting, so. You can kind of understand when it gets more radical in 68, when it's the, you know, Paris is in flames, we got the Prague Spring, et cetera, and we have the big anti-Vietnam demonstration at Grosvenor Square, 68, and that. But is it the sea change because, you know, the students are trying to step away from that Oxford, even though they're part of Oxbridge, they don't want to be seen as part of Oxbridge, if you see what I'm saying, if that makes any sense to you.
2: Yes, I mean that's certainly the case. We see quite a transformation in the relationship of the academics and the students in the 1960s, because I think previously I think we tend to use the term paternal for the relationship, but actually it's almost fraternal in the sense that. Many academics were resident in colleges. They saw themselves as partners with their undergraduates in the learning process, and they rubbed along to get together in a somewhat carefree, convivial way. And I think it came as a great shock to the academics in the late 60s and early 1970s to think that. They were now in some kind of adversarial relationship with their students. That was a real dent to their self confidence. By the way, you mentioned the BBC as well. From the late 1940s through to the late 1960s, the academics have access to what's the predecessor of Radio 3 on the BBC, which was called the Third Programme. And it wasn't just a classical music station, but there were a lot of academics giving talks on subjects at the frontiers of knowledge.
0: I was about to say that because you have Bertrand Russell coming up with the CND marches, all the masters. You've got these giants of philosophy coming on national TV. In a world where we live with Strictly Come Dancing and Ice Bake Off or whatever it's called, it sort of boggles my tiny mind the fact that, you know, you have these heavyweights having these huge debates, on radio, on television, so academic life is seen as part of normal life rather than some gilded, rarefied atmosphere, which perhaps it could be regarded as for things, for example, like when. You know, the social earthquake when Margaret Thatcher gets in power. But there've also been a change in that because we mentioned 68 and that whole sort of, you know, everybody's got a picture of Che on the wall and, you know, then it's the Marxist beliefs and we're getting, and there are some really, I mean, there are some really groundbreaking, shaking events happening. This is, you know, explain the things because, I mean, I like an oxymoron like as best as anybody else, but this, Tory Marxism. Now, I have studied oxymorons, but this is—I'm very interested in this one because people always call me the Trotskyist. So, what's Tory Marxism then? Can I get involved?
2: So basically, this concerns the emergence of a new right in Cambridge, particularly associated with its oldest college, known as Peterhouse. And there was one particular don there called Maurice Cowling, who was at the heart of the new right. And Cowling taught Marx for many years. And basically, he saw his position as one of effectively, he adopted a Marxist perspective. He believed in things like class conflict, but he saw class conflict from the perspective of the bosses rather than the workers. And the other thing is he was a great critic of liberalism, which he thought, with its emphasis on the rights of the individual, had too much of a kind of a thin, narrow understanding of how people lived in societies, lived in communities. And in that sense, Cowling and his proteges, although they were conservatives and as such generally against the left, nonetheless adopted various Marxist approaches and techniques and insights in their approach to the study of society. Essentially, I suppose what I'm saying is they were more critical of liberalism than they were of Marxism. And they were those most associated with the advent of Thatcherism. And this is an irony because, of course, Margaret Thatcher in some way was a classical 19th century liberal with the emphasis on laissez-faire, the free market, and so on. Whereas these conservatives were more, how shall I say, communitarian. They were focused statist as well. They weren't, as it were, followers of Adam Smith. They thought that Marx had as much to teach us as Adam Smith.
0: When we go through that, and also you raise interesting points as well about the relationship that we have, this is something we're debating today, about the relationship we have across the pond with the States. And of course, 1963 is the assassination of Kennedy. And you make a point of this in the book. Explain to the listeners a little bit about how this is a key point.
2: Yes. So, this is actually how the book started. This was actually the first piece of inquiry I did, and it was exploring how a series of Oxbridge figures, in particular the Regius Professor of Modern History at Oxford, Hugh Trevor Roper, who later became the master of Peterhouse in Cambridge in the early 60s. He was very sceptical of the process by which the Warren Commission report into the assassination of John F. Kennedy had been put together. And he analysed its research processes and the way it reached decisions. And he found something, he basically found it a little bit slapdash. And as such, he began a debate about how justified the Warren Commission was in reaching the conclusions that it did, that Lee Harvey Oswald was a lone gunman. Now, where this is important in understanding the role of Oxbridge Dons is that, by and large, in the first year or so after the assassination of Kennedy, there was except in the very, very fringes of the extreme far left, and I don't mean even the mainstream far left, just the very extreme of it, there was some criticism of the Warren Commission. But by and large, there was almost universal acceptance, right and for much of the left, that the Warren Commission's conclusions were sound. And it's actually the involvement, when you mentioned Bertrand Russell as well. He was also involved in this. He set up a Who Killed Kennedy committee in Britain, in which Trevor Roper sat. And it created this this debate. And Trevor Roper was answered in the UK by John Sparrow, who was the warden of All Souls College. And interestingly, this debate then sort of spread back across the Atlantic. I think it gave some gravitas. It gave some prestige to those on the very extremes of American politics who were critical of the Warren Commission. So in a way, I think the lack of acceptance that you now find in America about the Warren Commission, about Lee Harvey Oswald as the lone assassin assassinating Kennedy, that skepticism actually originates with figures like Bertrand Russell and Hugh Trevor Rover in Oxford and Cambridge.
0: And in a world where you don't have, in a golden time when you don't have social media, when anybody can put everything all the time out there, I mean, the assassination of Kennedy is the closest thing the Americans have to a regicide. I mean, it is and there is a universal shock and revulsion and disbelief. So for an establishment like that, you know, again, I keep using the word earthquakes and shockwaves, but again, it is because the special relationship is very, very tight indeed. And these, you know, LBJ is there. I know Wilson is now in government, but still, there is still that is seen as the both sides, Washington and Whitehall, are very, very close indeed. So something like this coming out throws the proverbial academic spanner in the works.
2: Yes. And what I show at the time is that many, Oxbridge academics have become accustomed to moving across to the States on visiting professorships and so on, certainly in the early 60s. And so Trevor Roper, when he starts his inquiries into the Warren Commission, he's actually based in Los Angeles as a visiting a professor at the Clark Institute and Library there, and that's when he begins his researches in this, and so are many of his colleagues. So there is there's still, I think, at this stage in the United States, there's still an Anglophile establishment that tends to worship Oxford and Cambridge, and so. Some of the figures involved in the debate appear, for example, on American television, which I think these days for an Oxford or Cambridge don to appear in American television.
0: On Fox News, I can see it now.
2: Incident. It would be somewhat unusual.
0: Yeah.
2: Again, I think there's a number of Oxford and Cambridge dons contributing to American magazines and newspapers and so on. So there's... They enjoy very great prestige, but it's not only in the UK. It's in the Anglophone world as a whole, and I think that's something that has been lost certainly since the 1960s.
0: Is it too easy to put broad strokes on everything and say, well, when Margaret Thatcher gets into power in 79, and then the relationship with anything of the establishment is kind of wrecked? Because can you argue that because she comes from a fierce political operator, a brilliant brain, but a great believer in free markets and an Atlanticist. This is how the speculation comes. Yeah. But does she see the established universities, Oxbridge, as very intelligent but no common sense? I.e., there's nothing going to a business background, so therefore she can't quite get a hand. We say she can't get an understanding of it because it doesn't register in how she sees the world.
2: Yes, that's very much the case. And of course, she herself is an Oxford graduate. One of the great controversies of her time in office came at the start of 1985, when Oxford declined. I mean, the Oxford dons voted roughly 2-1 not to award her the honorary degree that was customary for Oxford graduates when they became prime minister. And although she pretended, I think, not to be upset by this, I think that hurt her very deeply, and was also something that caused very grave divisions within the body of Oxford dons, and in fact, I think some of the people involved are now dead. But it caused pain for many decades.
0: Yeah, and people don't. Again, people say, we talk about broad strokes, but people see Thatcher as this sort of 2D character. But she was a human being after all that. What are you hoping that people are going to take from this fascinating book, and with a great title, by the way.
2: Well, I suspect it will be received as part of a broader discussion, which is certainly happening these days, about the relationship of elite academic institutions to political establishments. We're certainly seeing this in the United States at the moment, with Donald Trump's assault on the universities, and the New York Congresswoman Elise Stefanik, who had the very famous televised interview with the three presidents of Harvard, Penn, and Massachusetts Institute of Technology that went viral, and eventually through a month or so later led to the resignation of Claudine Gay, the president of Harvard. Elise Stefanik has just published a book called Poisoned Ivies, which is an exploration of the sort of the disconnection of elite American universities from not only from the political establishment, but also from the general public as a whole. And so I suppose this book might, from a historical perspective, show that not all academic intelligentsias have been hostile to establishments, and that in the very peculiar case of the English academic elite, certainly between about the 1940s and the 1960s, was very well integrated with an establishment and very far from the typical cliche of the academic counterculture.
0: The book is called Twilight of the Dons, British Intellectuals from World War II to Thatcherism. It's by Colin Kidd, who is speaking today. Listeners, if you go into our virtual bookstore, you'll see the rather striking front cover, and you can click on that, and a well-known distribution firm modeled on an Amazonian river will be putting it your way. Colin, do you, I was going to say, do you do social media? I can't somehow, if you were to say.
2: I'm a bit of a fuddy-duddy in that respect.
0: Well, listen, congratulations on the book. It's been absolutely fascinating and fabulous. The book is called, listeners, go and order it. The book is called Twilight of the Dons. It's by Colin Kidd, who is speaking today. Colin, thank you so much for your time today.
2: Thank you, Giles.
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2: TRE. Giles Brown. Let's talk.
3: Yes, indeed. Wow. We're on Broadchurch here at TRE Talk Radio. Fascinating stuff. Colin Kidd, his book Twilight of the... Who would have thought we'd talk about Bertrand Russell and universities, Oxford and Cambridge, Redbrook universities... 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
3: Yes, Pompey. Peter Cook's autobiography, fifth time, so Oxbridge establishment, yet anti-establishment. Arrogant, clever, done it all by the age of 25, drank the rest of it. Brilliant, Pete Cook. I can't possibly read that one out. So anyway, 952. Oh, going to the news next, excuse me.
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15: BBC News with Moira Alderson. Iran's foreign ministry says renewed US strikes have rendered the ceasefire practically meaningless. It follows the second consecutive night of fire being exchanged, with US forces saying they'd targeted surveillance and radar sites in southern Iran. Tehran, in response, launched drones at American bases in the region. Yolande Nell is in Jerusalem.
16: Jordan saying that it intercepted some 20 missiles launched from Iran. Bahrain, which is where there's the US naval headquarters for its fifth fleet, saying that one child was injured by debris from intercepted Iranian drones. Kuwait is saying that it's reopened its airspace and the international airport is now working again after it was temporarily closed earlier because of this Iranian attack. From Iranian media, there were explosions near Tehran and Bandar Abbas and other locations by the Strait of Hormuz as a result of these latest strikes by the Americans.
15: India's shipping minister says all three sailors reported missing after the US military struck their vessel off Oman have died. The minister said the bodies of two of the men had been recovered. The US military had admitted firing munitions into the engine room of the Palau flag tanker, accusing it of violating the US blockade of Iranian ports. A Thai court has sentenced two men to death for a bombing at a shrine in the capital Bangkok in 2015. Yusuf Mirali and Bilal Mohammed from China's ethnic Uyghur minority were found guilty over the blast that left 20 people dead. Their lawyers say they'll appeal. The trial has been strongly criticised by international human rights groups. Jonathan Head is in Bangkok.
17: It was Thailand's worst ever terrorist attack at a popular tourist attraction.

0: this thuggery. Hilary Benn said it was appalling that people had been targeted for their skin colour. Violence broke out after a stabbing attack on Monday, for which a Sudanese man's been charged with attempted murder. Dan Johnson is in Belfast.
1: They were throwing stones, rocks, bricks and bits of wood at the police. There are fires burning in the road and we know that a home has been set on fire. We believe that's a house that had been abandoned. But this is what police leaders, politicians, the family of the victim had called for not to be repeated. And yet here we are again with huge numbers of police required to contain this disorder.
0: World news from the BBC.
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4: This is your Spanish news. Pope Leo visited Barcelona's Sagrada Familia yesterday and inaugurated the newest of its soaring spires that makes the modernist structure designed by Antonio Gaudí the world's tallest church. At a mass in the vast light-infused church, Leo called it an architectural masterpiece before walking outside to bless the 172.5-metre Tower of Jesus Christ. The ceremony, in which the Pope also said that Christians cannot support war, came on the 100th anniversary of Gaudí's death and was a central purpose of Leo's week-long trip to Spain. The Pope said in his sermon at the Mass, attended by thousands, including Spain's King Felipe, Queen Leticia, and Prime Minister Pedro Sanchez, that Christians cannot believe in Jesus and promote war. Earlier on Wednesday, Leo visited one of Spain's largest penitentiaries, becoming the first Pope to visit a prison in the country. Leo said a person's past does not condemn his future, but rather offers the possibility of challenging our decisions and choices. Leo also visited the Benedictine Abbey in Montserrat, where he urged the monks and Christians to renounce hurtful words, hasty judgment, gossip and slander, including on social media. More than 1,300 migrants have died trying to reach the Spanish coast in the first 5 months of 2026, according to a group that tracks crossings from Africa along perilous routes through the Atlantic Ocean and the Western Mediterranean Sea. Caminando Fronteras published a report on Wednesday ahead of Pope Leo's visit to the Canary Islands, which has seen a surge in irregular migration over the past decade. The report stated that 1,317 people have died trying to reach the Spanish coast, including 142 women and 129 children during the first 5 months of the year. This includes 27 boats that disappeared with everyone on board. The Pope has focused on the treatment of migrants during his visit to Spain this week, describing their plight as a problem challenging the ethical foundation of the international order. Migrant groups say migrants are undertaking longer and riskier routes across the Atlantic Ocean to avoid detection. In 2025, 3,090 people lost their lives or disappeared trying to reach the Spanish coast. The shortest distance between the Canary Islands and the West African coast is roughly 100 kilometres. And that's your Spanish news.
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0: coverage if your main presenters and pundits aren't experiencing the tournament?
1: I really don't think there's a hit to the coverage for a few reasons. Firstly, we have got lots of people in Mexico, Canada, and the US. There's still a really big

0: BBC team of commentators, of pundits, of journalists, and we've also got a fan network of people that we're working with out there. There's also a very strong chance that we will be going out at the end of the tournament. And I really, really do confidently believe this is a good decision. Also, we have the conversation of where would you go? And even if we would have put ourselves in Dallas, in New York, in LA, there'd been a lot of the time where it didn't feel like the World Cup and where there weren't games for quite a long time. We've got an unbelievable piece of new studio equipment that where it can make us feel like we're in any one of the 16 cities. And most importantly, this is a decision with a legacy because we can use some of the technology that we are working with and investing in for the future, for Match of the Day, for things like that. And that matters to me a lot.
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2: Yes, indeed. Welcome back to the second half of Let's Talk. What a time to be alive when the Pope is saying that you can't be a Christian and go to war. That's going to upset the Knights Templar.

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0: 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I'm with you till 12 o'clock. Stephen Ritson takes over for Spain today from our studios on Costa Blanca. And I'm back for the second, for another round, as the saying goes, because I'm standing in for Selena for all this week between 2 and 4, and then Hannah Murray will take over with TRE in the afternoon. Of course, her usual guest, Richard Fitzwilliams, and it's either men or women talk today as well. 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
0: And the time is just gone past. I'll call that 17 minutes past 11. I'm with you until 12 o'clock. I'm delighted to say that I've got a live guest in the studio rather than on the Zoom or whatever. And I'm being joined today by Ruth Forder, who is head of Andalusia at Compare Funeral. Ruth, good morning to you.
18: Good morning. How are you doing today?
0: I'm living on the radio at the moment. to be honest with you. But
18: you're busy.
0: I'm busy, yes. Yes, I always just say, oh, I wish I was busy, and now I am. Explain for those who don't know what and where Compare Funeral. Where, you know, how did Compare Funeral enter the market? How did it all start?
18: Well, the two directors found that there was a gap in the market here in Spain, and they bought a new funeral plan out called the Direct Cremation Plan, right, which starts at $2,250. The reason for that is because people didn't want a fussy arrangement, as it were. So what the plan actually does is it takes the deceased to the funeral home, supplies the coffin, but it does a direct cremation. So nobody can attend that cremation. But the really lovely thing is that all the paperwork and the urn is delivered back to the family. Right. And it's a really, really good price.
0: So when we're saying you can't actually, there's no ceremony. You can hold a memorial service, presumably.
18: Well, we have other plans for that.
0: Right.
18: So, but the market was just crying out for something very, very simple and easy.
0: Yeah, because that's the thing, isn't it? There are a lot of complications in the business, especially in Spain, because they like a bit of paperwork.
18: We love a bit of paperwork. Yeah,
0: and so that cremation, whatever, and also it's not so much in the Spanish. It's in the Spanish customs for, or it didn't used to be, and then it used to be. You know what Spanish?
18: Correct. Yeah. It used to be more of a burial, because it's a Catholic country, of course. But now even Catholics and cremations and other religions are having cremations, because it's easier, and then the ashes can go wherever they need to go in the world. And if somebody has a grave somewhere, those ashes then can be interned into that grave.
0: If they've already put money down for a headstone and they're in the UK and unfortunately they pass away whilst they're here, or something like that, they want to go back to the old, they want to be buried in,
18: exactly,
0: rather than some corner of a foreign field that is for England, etc. Whereabouts are you based, by the way?
18: We're based in Sotogrande. Grande.
0: Okay.
18: But we do have representatives all over Spain. I will just mention that we are always looking out for good people, dare I say, in which to represent us. And that is all over Spain, not just this particular area here.
0: When you say good people, what are the particular sort of skill sets that you're looking for?
18: Because it
0: is a business like no other, isn't it? I mean, let's face
18: it. It's a very strange business, because you need to have business acumen in which to be able to capture people, in which to explain the way that the funeral system works here in Spain. You need to have empathy with people, because some people have gone through a really, really tough time. And when we lose a loved one, we always have to remember that we feel their loss with them, so there's various different aspects like that.
0: And thankfully for most of us, is this, I mean, we don't think of it, it's often been described as the last great taboo, hasn't it, death, and we don't kind of think about it. And when you're dealing with the shock of losing someone, and you've got to deal with the mechanics of that, how do we do this, what have we got to fill out, it's a totally alien world to most people.
18: Absolutely, because we would only normally deal with maybe two or three deaths in our lives. So we're not savvy with what we need to know. And this is why a funeral plan is so great, because all you do is you pick up the phone, there's one number, 24 hours helpline, whether it's somebody in Spanish or in English. And the plan has already been set in motion, so therefore that person now doesn't need to think about anything else.
0: So there's very little, I mean, if they have a funeral plan, then there's very little form filling. You're not going to get somebody, you're going to a call centre and somebody say, oh, you're on hold, or, you know, they didn't, you know, can the signature of the plan sign the plan? Well, that's a bit difficult.
18: It's a bit difficult because they've passed. So by having it all done beforehand, it just makes life so much easier for the family and friends as well. Because don't forget, a lot of people are down here on their own.
0: Sure.
18: You know, they have lots and lots of friends, but they don't want to leave a burden to their friends either.
0: Yeah.
18: And families can be all over the world now, which is which is another issue, of course, sometimes.
0: Yeah, and then it's a sort of time, because it's, I mean, again, it was always pushed, wasn't it, for 24 hours. They always, mistakenly, people say, oh, it's got to all be done and dusted in 24 hours, which puts another level of pressure on an already stressful situation.
18: It does, and that some of the plans that we have, we can stop that 24-hour process.
0: Right.
18: We can put, down here in Andalusia, we can put 4 days in before the actual cremation or the burial.
0: Yeah.
18: So that makes life a lot easier, especially for people if they want to come from far away and then attend, you know, or be with their loved ones, of course.
0: You're dealing with people's money, because it's obviously a plan. How do people, you know, how do you look after the money again? I mean, because we do hear these horror stories,
18: we had unfortunately a funeral planning company a couple of years ago go pop.
0: Yeah, that's a good way of putting it. Yeah.
18: And what happened was is that this guy actually wanted me to go and work for him about 10, 11 years ago, because I've been in this business like forever.
0: Right.
18: And I found out that he actually didn't have a trust fund with his company. And really, I mean, we said hello and I said goodbye, you know.
0: Yeah.
18: So we have a trust fund at Compare Funeral. All good funeral planning companies have those. However, what we also produce is, what we also have is that we have a €500 cancellation policy if somebody needed to cancel their plan, for example.
0: Right.
18: They might be living here at the moment, but then they might go back to their country of origin, which could be the States, for example. We're having a lot of people come over from the US at the moment settling down here.
0: There are, exactly.
18: But when they're 85 or 90, they might decide that they want to return
0: back to their hometown. Yeah.
18: Exactly, yeah.
0: Yeah.
18: So €500 cancellation fee. And if there's any other money in the trust fund, then that would go back to them.
0: And I know that there are several funeral companies of good standing who are helping clear up the mess that's been left by the demise of this.
18: Yes.
0: This shit.
18: So yes. Us included.
0: Yes, that's what I was saying. Now, you've also got, you are... Because the business changes with the ways of the world. And, you know, you might think, oh, well, you know, it's a question of dealing with the deceased and nothing much has changed since the Egyptians were embalming people. However, if you don't want to have a pyramid built for you, there's some new stuff coming out. What have you got?
18: Is really exciting, okay. Because, as I say, I've been in this industry for a long time, but I've never had an app for a funeral plan.
0: Okay.
18: How about that?
0: How does that work? I mean, you've got the playlist or not or something. How does that work?
18: That's a very good question.
0: Yeah.
18: So we're just waiting for the last adjustments with Apple and Google.
0: Right.
18: Okay. And what I'm being told is that the app is going to revolutionise the way that we manage funeral plans. So, because the plans can be paid 5 years interest-free with us, clients will be able to then track their payments on the app. So
0: okay.
18: They will then be able to see how much is left outstanding.
0: Right.
18: They can make a payment into the plan at any time. They can finish it off at any time. But it's some clients want to know exactly where they are sort of after 6 months or so. So they'll be able to look at the app and then they'll be able to... they'll be able to find that out. The other thing that the app's going to have is all their documentation. So as well as it being posted out to them, or if they're clients of mine, normally I actually deliver the documents.
0: Right.
18: But the documents will be on the app as well. So it means that if anybody else has their phone in the future, they would be able to find those documents, which would be really good.
0: Yeah, that's really good, because obviously looking around, is it in this drawer?
18: It's in this drawer. My mum always said all her stuff was in the black box.
0: Right. So, the thing that survived.
18: So they've also got other things on there, like refer friend links.
0: Yeah.
18: And there's a section also where you can leave a video for a loved one as well as... So that's really nice, yeah. So that's really good. It can also help with lost keys and lost phones. Now, that's really useful because I'm always losing my keys. Right. So it can help with that. And they're going to put a QR code on there as well.
0: Right.
18: So that can be scanned, and then that will come directly to us. And then we would know who that client is. Interesting.
0: You're very bubbly. You're very, you've got joie de vivre, as the saying goes. I mean, you've been in this business, you're saying for a while. Obviously, you got into it when you were a child. But I mean, what is it that makes this particular? What is it that it's job satisfaction?
18: What gives me job satisfaction? The way I started this business was I went to a funeral, and what happened was that this client, well, this person had paid a lot of money for this funeral. It was around about 5,500 euros, but they didn't get what they wanted or what they had asked for, because the people that were running it were unfortunately quite old, and they had one in particular had had enough. He had done seven funerals that morning. And funerals aren't a lovely thing to go to anyway. However, this was even worse because the family and the friends that were there didn't get what we thought we were going to get, which was a service for this lovely man that had passed away. So at 11 o'clock in the morning, we all had to go for a brandy because we were in shock that that family didn't end up having what they should have had. And that's what actually brought me to a company that isn't here anymore. It's been taken over. But I've spoke to the lady there and I said, this is my experience and I don't want another family to go through this experience because it was horrible. And that's how I got into the business. And it's so lovely because even when somebody has passed, I know the family and the family are still in touch with me.
0: Yeah.
18: So it's really, it comes full circle. And then the children are now growing up and they're coming to me for funeral plans.
0: Yeah.
18: So that's what happens, I guess, with being in the business for so long.
0: If people want to find out more information, get in touch with you, have a chat. This is an informal chat.
18: Yeah, yeah.
0: What's the first step that they should take?
18: Is to contact me, Ruth Forder.
0: Yeah.
18: I'm on Facebook. You can give me a call on 693-715-718. So that's 693-715-718. You can WhatsApp me. You can find me on my particular website, which is Funeral Plans by Ruth Forder. Or obviously you can contact Compare Funeral itself, which is we've got a website, which is comparefuneral.org. So there's lots of different ways.
0: Wonderful. Well, listen, thanks for taking the time to pop by and see me today. Yeah. Very, very bubbly, which is always good. Thanks for sharing your light on this. Ruth Forder from Compare Funeral, thank you so much for your time today.
18: Thank you.
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21: 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We all look forward to Selina's return as soon as she's able. 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
23: Let's talk.
0: And the time is exactly 26 minutes to the top of the hour. We're going to go live to Stephen Ritson in our studios in the Costa Blanca, as we always do, at 12 o'clock. I've been looking forward to this interview all week since it landed on my desk, because everybody's got a Terry B. Venables story. I got two, but let's like one in London and one in Barcelona. But there is a brilliant book out called If I Can Dream. It's by Tim Rich. I'm delighted to say on the day of the World Cup. What better time to speak? Tim, how are you, my friend?
25: I'm very good indeed, Giles. I'm in Manchester at the moment, where it is gloomy. All the lights are on. It's, you know, I can absolutely see why Spain is so attractive.
0: Yeah, well, the thing is, though, however, it is cloudy today. So, you know, but I think it's pretty quite sunny in Barcelona. And obviously, El Tel, as he was known in this part of the world. I mean, he was a man who made an impression on Spanish football. I mean, apart from the fact he was a brilliant guy, why did you feel the need to write this book, If I Can Dream?
25: Well, the thing is, Charles, Terry Venables, as you know and I know, was one of the most interesting men certainly ever to manage England, and certainly one of the most interesting men ever to manage top flight football. He was a guy who, you know, he released records, he wrote novels, he was a great tactician, he sang with the Joe Loss Orchestra, and in between all that, he managed Barcelona to their first La Liga title in 11 years. He then managed England with an ace of glory. And also, he was from Dagenham. And my grandfather worked in the Ford factory at Dagenham. And so I always kind of resonated a little bit with me. And so with the anniversary of Euro 96 upon us, absolutely upon us.
0: Of course.
25: 30 years, and I thought this must be a great opportunity to go and talk to some of the people who knew Terry, some of the people who were really influenced by him, and just tell some of the great stories that made him the guy he was.
0: Because if you think about it, it was 96. It's Britpop at its highest. It's the Oasis against Blur. Yeah, we got Tony Blair in government. It's Cool Britannia. There was nobody better. Because if you think about how football was kind of regarded pretty much before Euro 96, it was football hooliganism. You wouldn't go there. And Euro 96 was a turning point, wasn't it? I mean, we were all having a fantastic laugh. And England, you know, it was, I remember I was in London at the time, you know, the matches were going on. And it was just an absolutely, everybody knows where they were when Gascoigne was that close. You know, everybody was there. And there was no better embodiment, rather than having a sort of stuffed shirt or a Sven. Yeah. There was Tel, and he would have sat with him and had a pint, which some people, you know, and had a laugh and had a sing song with him, because he was that kind of guy, and we could relate to him.
25: He wasn't a pints man. He liked good wine.
0: Yes.
25: And he liked champagne. It was an amazing, astonishing time. And it was the time when football exploded in this country. Tony Blair hadn't yet become Prime Minister.
0: Of course not. Nice, yeah.
25: It was a final year of John Major.
0: That's right.
25: But everything else, you know, the Britpop, the Cool Britannia, people were sort of quite proud to fly the Union flags in a way that didn't mean it was racist or anything like that. And we had a very good football team. And also, in 96, you'd had a titanic struggle for the Premier League title between Manchester United and Newcastle, which was settled on the final day of the season. And that gripped everyone's attention. The changes from the Hillsborough report had come in, so the stadiums were no longer complete cesspits. They were quite a nice place where you could go and watch football.
0: Yeah, women went as well. It was quite amazing.
25: Yeah. And it was... you know, it suddenly became a fashionable thing to do. And on top of that, you had, the Three Lions song,
0: yeah.
25: And you had
0: Des Lynam,
25: you know, that kind of thing. And it was just the most amazing song, topped off by this fantastic England performance in its first, in 30 years out from the 1966 World Cup.
0: Mm. Just give me the brief background of because we all think of him, but he was a decent player as well, wasn't he?
25: Oh yeah, he was a very good player. He actually made the provisional squad for the 1966 World Cup. He was a midfielder,
0: yeah.
25: Played for Chelsea. He incredibly tactically astute even then when he's playing under Tommy Docherty at Chelsea. And what used to enrage Docherty was that Terry would change tactics on the pitch. And he would suddenly say to Marvin Hinton, why don't you go and play sweeper? Why don't you push people forward? He pushed John Hollins forward and things like that. And this enraged, but the players responded to it. And he was a very good player. And given all the problems that penalties were to cause him, he was a very good penalty taker. He took Chelsea's penalties.
0: Right, okay. And you know, he was Terry Venables, London through and through, you kind of think. But he had the charm and the appeal that everybody, because it would be very good to go, oh, he's just a soft southerner. But he had that appeal, didn't he, that people took to him. He was very, you know, that he was kind of what you saw was what you get, and what you saw was really, really quite attractive.
25: I don't think that's particularly true. Okay. I think he's a much harder man than he gave the impression of. Gordon Williams, who co-wrote Terry's books, the Hazel TV series that was on ITV, primetime on ITV in 78 and 79, and co-wrote a book called They Used to Play on Grass, predicting a future football, which looked very much like the Premier League. He said, The cheeky cockney chappy persona that Venables had was an act. That he was a much more serious man, a much more thoughtful man than he gave the impression of, and that he had taken elocution lessons when he was a kid and dropped them for the cockney banter and all that kind of thing. But I remember Dave Butler, who was his physio at England and Tottenham and everywhere he went. He said, the thing is, if Harry Redknapp, if you to meet Harry Redknapp now, Giles, the Harry Redknapp you would get is the Harry Redknapp you see on television.
0: Yeah.
25: He said, if Terry Venables, you for now with Terry Venables, you might be surprised that he wasn't the gregarious, back-slapping kind of cockney that Harry is,
0: yeah.
25: But actually was much quieter and much more thoughtful and much more sensitive. But yeah, he did have the ability to promote optimism that everything's going to work out. You know, we're not going to agonise over. Oh, he was a great tactician, but he never gave the impression that he agonised over tactics. He sort of played it from the hip, and that kind of fitted in very well with the, you know, with 1996 and Cool Britannia, where all these reruns of the Italian Job and
0: yeah.
25: Sean Connery's golfing, it was all that kind of coolness, and he radiated that.
0: In a world where we've got managers endlessly poring over data, and they just seem to live in football, and they're nothing but football, and their lives are nothing without football. You mentioned Hazel, you know, Terry writes that. You mentioned, I met Terry, it's in Scribes West. Of an evening,
25: yeah.
0: Where he sang, obviously, and it was, and but you know, everybody was with him in that one. He came and he was doing the round the table thing. It was absolutely brilliant. You know, so he had interests outside of. I mean, you mentioned he had a great voice. You know, he wasn't one of those guys where he goes, oh yeah, very good, because it's his club. You know, he had a proper. You know, he did. He had a proper good singing voice. So he had so many different sort of aspects to his character, and that's a bit of an endearing thing as well.
25: Well, I mean, he did. I think he did four singles. I think most of which got into the top 50. I mean, it was more than just an affectation. He could have been. You know, he started singing when he was four with a group called the Happy Tappers. They did tap dancing and they wore little top hats and they did
0: all that kind of thing
25: in and around Dagenham. And he could easily have become an all-round entertainer, and much like, you know, Tommy Steele or Adam Faith, both of whom were friends of his, and he gravitated towards that kind of London environment around in Soho, in Denmark Street, where people like Adam Faith did their stuff. Yeah. And he was genuinely interested in that. And he could have been, he could quite easily have presented Saturday Night at London Palladium if he wanted to.
0: Yeah, no, he would have been able to do that. And the other thing he did, and again, we're living in an international, you know, managers are flying all over the world to train. He went to Barcelona when did he go to Barcelona?
25: 84.
0: Right. This is Jurassic Park territory, isn't it, basically, in terms of football management? Because, you know, Barcelona and Real Madrid, you know your football, but they are Spanish, you know, they are the Leviathans of Spanish football. Mm. It's, you know, it is the most politicized clubs in the world. Yeah. And he goes there from the UK and absolutely thrives.
25: Yeah, and the funny thing is, Giles, he didn't go from a major club. Yeah. He went from Queen's Park Rangers, who, you know, we all love.
0: We love Queen's Park Rangers.
25: But Queen's Park Rangers wouldn't have resonated in La Rambla. They wouldn't have resonated.
0: Queen Park Ranger.
25: Where is this Queen's Park?
0: Yeah.
25: He went to Spain working for Ron Greenwood, who was England manager in the 1982 World Cup.
0: Yeah.
25: And he met Bobby Robson, who was designated to take over from Ron after the 82 World Cup. And they were talking about it. And Bobby said, oh, I've been offered the Barcelona job. And he said, did you take it? And he said, no. He said, because I don't speak Spanish. Now, Terry thought this was a really weird reason not to take the Barcelona job. So after he got back, he bought himself a Teach Yourself Spanish book.
0: No.
25: And he taught himself Spanish. Now, the thing was that at the time, by 84, English clubs were totally dominant in Europe. We had won six of the last seven European Cups.
0: Yeah.
25: So they were, just as, you know, foreign managers are fashionable in the Premier League now, they wanted an English manager, and the choice was between Ron Atkinson and Terry Venables. And Venables got Bobby Robson's recommendation to the Barcelona board, and he got, much to his own astonishment. Now, Jim Gregory, who was the chairman of Queen's Park Rangers, he didn't even believe that Terry had gone for an interview. He just thought he was just, you know, obviously he said, Terry said to me, well, I've been invited to Barcelona for an interview. And he's just started belly laughing. Yeah, off you go then. If it's Barcelona, you better go. And he didn't believe he'd been interviewed. And he was absolutely astonished when Terry said, I've got the job. And he was remarkably, he had a remarkable confidence about him when he got in. His first job really was to, well, as you know, Joe, was to replace Diego Maradona.
0: Yeah, who was not happy and was having too much of a good time, should we say, over in Barcelona. Yes. And we all see these things about, you know, the players not having confidence in the manager, you know, losing the dressing room, and that could have easily gone against him, because it's the Catalans, and you know Barcelona is the Catalans, and if you know, and I went to the Nou Camp to watch to see the Clásico once, and I'm blown away by the experience. Yeah. Everybody should go and see it once, but you realize, because they all say the motto is more than a club. And then you sit there and you go, oh, I get it now. It is more than it. And there's 300 away supporters, you know, in the gods somewhere. And you know.
25: Well, that is the one thing that really does surprise. It's certainly when Gary Lineker went out to play for Terry in 86. He scored a hat-trick against Real Madrid in the Nou Camp. And then he said, Jorge Valdano got a goal back for Real Madrid. And what amazed Gary was it was a total silence.
0: Yep.
25: It was a total silence that he thought the goal had been disallowed. What he didn't realise was that the Clásico made one of the biggest games in Spain, but it only really attracted then home supporters.
0: Yeah.
25: You know, it would be very rare for people from Madrid to go to Barcelona and vice versa. But the thing about what got Terry on side was he won all his games against Madrid in the new camp.
0: That is just the way the Clásico goes, though, because when you go to the Bernabéu, it's the same situation. Because Spain is such a, here's an obvious statement, Tim, Spain is such a big country. So, because Malaga got into the playoffs last night, brilliant. If you're playing and you got to play Deportivo La Coruña, that's a 17-hour bus ride. You know, that really, if you're an away fan. So that's probably the way it works.
25: It's like Southampton Aberdeen.
0: Yeah, basically, yes. No, Southampton Shetland. That'd be an interesting match. I'd see the Spires going up there. The England job. Cause, you know, we've only got sort of 10 minutes and this is a moment. I mean, but just quick again, back to Barcelona. Lineker, he kind of gets it too, doesn't he? He's an intelligent man, Lineker.
25: Yeah.
0: What
25: Gary said, he said the thing about real top flight football is World Cup football or playing for Barcelona or Real Madrid. He said tactics are less important than man management. He said, because when I went to Barcelona, I knew what a good striker I was. I didn't need much coaching. What I needed was to be looked after, was to be encouraged, was to be... And he said Terry was absolutely amazing at that. He would take him out to lunch, he would talk tactics with him, but he would just jolly people along and give them confidence in themselves. And also Alan Shearer said his man management was what was the most significant part of why he had such a great success as England manager, because he got elite players to, to have confidence in themselves.
0: So he knew, I mean, you said before, as I got it fabulously wrong live on air, but, he knew when to put the arm around the shoulder, because he's dealing with Gascoigne, for goodness sake, and this is before Gascoigne melts down, and but he's also, he knows that he's got to control these people as well. It can't be there. He can't be Terry the woke, to use modern parlance. So
25: he's definitely not woke. Yes. Giles. He's not woke. No, what he did, as I say, with Gascoigne, he realised quite early on that Sergeant Major approach, giving him, shouting at him, threatening him, just wouldn't work. So he kind of gave him as much latitude as he could, knowing that generally at that time, Gazza usually produced on the pitch.
0: Yeah.
25: And if he gave him free rein, he would come together on a, on 3 o'clock on a Saturday or whatever. So that's what she's very good at. And some of Gascoigne's other managers didn't quite get that. They were all kind of, And that's why he wanted to work with Alex Ferguson. Alex Ferguson would always say, he should have come to Manchester United in 1988. And no, he wouldn't have worked.
0: Two stars. Yeah. About the same time. And if you think, Gascoigne gets in, just two goals. I mean, the one everybody knows during 96, the Scotland goal, still artwork. But also that the Spurs match, the semi-finals, where he absolutely drills that free kick. I mean, absolute genius. But then he goes to Lazio and he's got no control. Players going to, as Maradona at Naples. But unfortunately for Croc Gascoigne, of course, it doesn't work out. Yeah. And he goes to Lazio, which has an interesting history as well.
25: We just have an interesting issue. And then they tried to drill him.
0: Yeah.
25: Tried to drill him and make him, which didn't work. But the semi-final against Arsenal, that amazing free kick.
0: Yeah.
25: He wasn't fit at all. Now, the medical staff told Terry, you can probably get 30 minutes out of him.
0: Yeah.
25: And so he was advised, said, what should we do? Most people have started Gascoigne on the bench and brought him on.
0: Yeah.
25: If they were in trouble. But Terry said, we're playing Arsenal, who are about to become league champions. So they could win this game in 30 minutes. So he put him on for the first 30 minutes, in which he scored this amazing free kick.
0: I still remember it. Yeah.
25: Oh, yeah.
0: Yeah.
25: But if you watch that free kick, they're all so far out, they're expecting him to sort of drive into the box for a header.
0: Yeah.
25: Because all the centre-halves come up, Gary Mabbott comes up, and they're all waiting for it. And he just wallops it into the top corner.
0: Yeah, unbelievable. 96, that tournament. I mean, defining moments. Stuart Pearce's penalty against Spain. Yeah. Yeah, this is before Spain sort of became world champions. The emotion. I mean, this is the thing. that tournament was carried almost at the finishing line on a wave of emotion and a fear that there was no difference, but there was no gap between the players and the fans, and the manager was that bridge in a way that an Alf Ramsey or a Don Revy or a Greenwood could ever possibly be. And, you know, I can see him now on the touchline, you know, with his shirt sleeves rolled up, but in a natural way, not in a prime minister going around a hospital ward kind of way, because it was warm, you know, and you know, etched in the mind. I mean, that is part of his tactical skill, but also, like I said, players can play the way that they want, and also he embodies his time, doesn't he? He embodied that 96 spirit.
25: And the spirit was that when they played Holland in that last group game, where they thrashed Holland 4-1, and it was revelatory because we weren't supposed to be the team that beat a team like Holland 4-1 and outplayed them and whatever. And they believed in themselves to such an extent that when they got to the semi, there were two players, Stuart Pearce and David Platt, who had played in the 1990 semi-final with Germany and the 96. And they both said, the real difference between the two was in 1990, we didn't think we were as good as Germany.
0: Yeah.
25: In 1996, they expected to win.
0: Yeah.
25: And nearly did. Had Gazza times his runs fractionally better.
0: Let's not go there. Let's not get come. It's 30 years and whatever. The later career, because it's not just 90, just drop off at 96. So just, I mean, we've only got 5 minutes, so I shall leave the floor over to you about how you, about who you speak to, how you put it together, and also how you deal with Terry Venables' later years and the shock when he passes. I mean, you know, it was really found.
25: I mean, he'd been ill for some time. He was afflicted, like Alf Ramsey, with Alzheimer's. His family were very protective. And his friends phoned him up, you know, jollied him along, but tippity died. And, part of the impact was the shock that it engendered. Gary Lineker was, as he says, deeply moved. Paul Gascoigne broke down in tears when he heard that Terry had gone. But his later career after Euro 96 was not a success. Mm. He could have had almost any job he wanted, but the long legal battle with Alan Sugar, which he lost almost every count, had drained him financially, and he took jobs that were a bit unworthy of him, but which paid well. So there was becoming chairman of Portsmouth, those managing Crystal Palace in the second division. There was a big offer to take over at Leeds, who were at the point of financial implosion. But, you know, he would always say, look, if you don't take a risk, you're not going to know. You're not going to make any memories. And he continued to sort of, you know, do his songs and do his punditry, which he's extremely good at. But yeah, he, like a lot of people, when you sort of look at actors' careers and say, oh, it's a very poor choice of film. Why are they doing this? You know, why are they going from Shakespeare to doing a Marvel film and all that kind of thing? And it's you know, because it's come along and because they need some money.
0: Yeah.
25: And because the England job didn't pay that well.
0: Sure.
25: Really. He was on about half of what Glenn Hoddle was. Glenn Hoddle was on 350,000. Terry was on 160,000. The legal fees for the battles with Sugar were enormous. And so he was, you know, a bit like a taxi driver, a London cabbie. He did it on a cab rank basis, you know, whatever came across. But it was a bit sad. But you know, I mean, Gary Lineker said, you know, at the end, he says, you know, you've got to, you know, despite that, you know, he won La Liga with Barcelona. He won the FA Cup with Tottenham. He said he came very close to two absolute bangers, which were the European Championship and the European Cup with Barcelona, which he lost on penalties. And he said, you know, you've got to compare him as an innovator with Jurgen Klopp or Pep Guardiola. And I think that's the best tribute to Terry Venables that I can think of.
0: Gets no better than that. The book is called If I Can Dream, The Life of Terry Venables. It is by Tim Richards speaking today. Tim, if people want to follow you online, say nice things, where is the best place to find you?
25: Well, online, my Twitter handle is Tim Rich, 001.
0: The very own special agent.
25: License to write.
0: License to scribe. License to scribe. There you go. Listeners, if you go to a Talk Radio Europe bookshop, you will see a picture of the great man himself on a great front cover. The book is called If I Can Dream, The Life of Terry Venables. Tim, I was looking forward to this interview. It's been better than I even thought. Thank you so much for your time today.
25: Thank you so much for having me on, Giles, and have a great time in Malaga.
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0: Well, we'll be going to the news in a little while. They just do that to keep me on my toes. You see, I thought it was going so well, but you know, hey, the boffins shall be to talk to as well. Right, then, almost out of time. It's been my pleasure, my privilege to speak to be here, allegedly. Thanks to my guest, Tim Rich, If I Can Dream. Oh, Terry, honestly, brilliant man. Thanks to, obviously, my first guest as well. Talk about a broad church. The first guest was, of course, Colin Kidd about Twilight of the Dons. And thanks to Ruth Forder for tripping into the studio. We've got a step here that people can't see. And it's like an initiation. And unfortunately, water everywhere. Water everywhere, but not a drop to drink. Right, I will be with you at 2 o'clock for hopefully the final time standing in for Selena, in terms of, the way that we're putting. We're changing the structure of the shows, as you may or may not know. So this means that from Monday, I will be live from 10 until 1, then 2 hours of Stephen from 1 until 3, and then 3 hours of Hannah from 3 until 6, until Selena comes back. We're missing you, Selena, and we hope that you're with us very, very soon indeed. Right, then, almost out of time. As I said before, it's been my pleasure, my privilege to speak to you today. I will be back at 2 o'clock. Next up, giving us a rundown, the man who goes to, the man who goes to bed every night with his notes carefully prepared, ready for the day, and then he must get up in the morning and go and turn on his news feed with trembling hands just to see what's happened overnight. Because as the saying goes, may you live in interesting times, and we live in some very interesting times indeed. Stephen Ritson will be live between 12 and then 2, and then I will be back to bring you the last, my last stint as Selena between 2 and 4. Don't forget, of course, it's Women Talk with Richard Fitzwilliams, and also it's Women Talk, and then she's got, before that, we've got Richard Fitzwilliams, and he's talking about Ladies' Day at the Epsom, and of course at Epsom, day before the Derby, and also of course Ladies' Day. Well, Miss Murray
3: BBC
0: was in Babies. Anyway, see you in a bit.
3: Anderson. Iran's foreign ministry says renewed US strikes have rendered the ceasefire practically meaningless. It follows the second consecutive night of fire being exchanged, with US forces saying they'd targeted surveillance and radar sites in southern Iran. Tehran, in response, launched drones at American bases in Bahrain, Jordan and Kuwait. Authorities say these were intercepted, but debris injured a girl in Bahrain. Iran says the escalation means the Strait of Hormuz will be completely closed. Oil prices have inched up. Yolande Nell is in Jerusalem.
4: First of all, we had that exchange of fire between Iran and Israel for the first time in 2 months. That was really triggered by events in Lebanon. But over the past couple of nights, it's been the US and Iran. There was the downing of that US helicopter, but you also really see that there is increasing frustration from President Trump at how things are stuck when it comes to negotiations on the ceasefire, with the Iranians sending a defiant message that they don't give in to pressure tactics.
3: India's shipping minister says all three sailors reported missing after the US military struck their vessel off Oman have died. The minister said the bodies of two of the men had been recovered. A Thai court has sentenced two men to death for carrying out a deadly bombing at a shrine in Bangkok in 2015. The men from China's ethnic Uyghur minority were found guilty of premeditated and attempted murder for the blast that left 20 people dead. They'd pleaded not guilty. From Bangkok, here's Jonathan Head.
5: The panel of judges ruled that there was sufficient evidence to convict both Bilal Mohammed and Yusufu Mir Ali of planning and carrying out the bomb attack. They cited security camera video showing a man leaving a backpack at the shrine shortly before the explosion and on testimony from taxi drivers who drove him the same night. But the man in the video has a completely different appearance from Bilal Mohammed, who the court concluded had planted the bomb. The International Commission of Jurists has strongly criticised the trial as being rife with human rights violations and argued that it should have been stopped and the defendants released.
3: Britain's Northern Ireland secretary has described 2 days of violent anti-immigrant riots in and around Belfast as racist thuggery.

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6: Stephen Ritson.
4: All the way back, it dated to the Monroe Doctrines. It was very important, but we forgot about it. We don't forget about it anymore.
5: Europe today.

0: When at the Az, good afternoon. Welcome to Europe Today. Thank you, Giles. You're right about the news change. I give up. Pre-planning, just figure out. Turn up, roll in, and see who's done what to whom. Is it 38 times? 38 times since the 28th of February that Donald Trump has said, it's nearly over, we've won, or yeah, it's over. A couple of days, 38 times. What you're actually hearing, though, is something much more beautiful. And it is great camera work as well, which comes across really well on the radio. It is the Sagrada Familia in Barcelona, and the Pope inaugurated the, it's called the Jesus Tower, the top bit. So the tour, it's the tallest church in Europe, certainly in Spain. It's the tallest building in Barcelona. And it looks truly spectacular. I mean, they're really, the Catholic Church since the beginning has been, you know, they know about show business. And this is something else, lit up throughout inside. There was a choir beforehand. And all the people there, they all held like a lamp, sort of tall shape. It was almost a thing of the shape of a bottle, but electric. So with the light on it. And everybody there just holding one. But they didn't control the light, the on or off. And here, wow. Well, what you're hearing there. I'll give you a link. I mean, there's plenty of it online, but there's one 10-minute one I've got, which I think gives you the best sort of bits of this this inauguration. It's still not finished. You know, it was started by Gaudí, of course, in the 19th century, late 19th century. And I think they reckon in about 10 years it'll be completely finished. But it's a few tweaks, if you can call it that, tweaks are what are left. They're going to take a few years to do. It is, of course, very much open to the public. and in fact, you pay to go in. And I think pretty much the whole building, the magnificent cathedral, I think it's paid for just by the ticket sales, you know, to get it finished. But so the lights coming in and this cross, of course, and all the proportions as well. It's interesting. Anyway, and then outside to finish, then there's firework display coming out of it. I'm going to burn the thing down. Imagine the Pope comes, inaugurates it. It's nearly finished. They had a drone display. Not too much of it, but just, you know, the drone lights in the sky above Barcelona. And suddenly it came, and it was Antoni Gaudí himself, the great architect. And then he sort of tilts his head. This massive light drone show in the sky, tilts his head, like bowing his head towards the cross, towards his greatest work of many great works, of course. He's tilting his head, he looks at it. Just sort of bows down, and his eyes sort of rise up. Very, very well made, extremely well made. Yeah. And there's another thing. The Spanish embassy in London, they've just tweeted a photo of the cathedral. And for Spain, the Spanish Tourist Board, the logo, it says, "We build peace. Good things are happening in Spain." So, yeah, we build peace. And, of course, very much, well, you know, on things happening in the world, the Spanish government is one of the outliers in calling war crimes war crimes. And this here, which if your Spanish is slightly up to it, would be worth it. This.
1: Estos pilares acaban en punta. Si continuamos la trayectoria...

0: tenemos ventanas. So what you're hearing here is a 12-year-old girl, I think she is. She's her name is Valentina, and she's describing the cross at the top, all the details, all the proportions. And she's with a model which would be about, I don't know, 5 foot, 1.50 meter or something tall, the model, quite a big model, an exact replica of the massive one on the top. And she's explaining it to the Pope, who speaks perfect Spanish, of course, having been a missionary in Peru. And the King and the Queen are there, King Felipe, Queen Leticia. And she's describing all the proportions from Gaudí. And in fact, this cross, I didn't know this. And in fact, the King and Queen didn't know, or the Pope. They were like, oh, really? That you can, eventually, you'll be able to go up right into the top of the crucifix, right into the top, and have the very best view of Barcelona and beyond. But the proportions, the eights, the fours, all these sort of things that occur in nature. I've said to you before that if you go inside the Sagrada Familia, the thing here is that what you don't know is that this girl is blind, completely blind, and yet she's describing in detail. She's touching it with her hands and feeling. She's telling me exactly all the technical details. She goes on. It's about 5 minutes, but it's very interesting what she's doing. If you do go into the Sagrada Familia, there's one point there where I mentioned it before. I can't remember what you call it, but just very briefly. If you get a piece of string, suppose you tie it at two ends, right? Okay. And then put a little weight on the string and say with a loop, so it'll slide to the middle, won't it? And it'll make a V shape, right? Okay. So we've all got that. And if it's smooth enough, then that weight will fall exactly in the middle, won't it? Between the two sides. So you'll have a perfect V, that string attached to something on the left and something on the right. And then if you get another piece of string and attach it somewhere, and then, for example, tie it, connect it to the first piece of string, and then put a weight on that one, what it'll do is it'll create a V, and it'll pull the first string slightly towards the second one. You follow me in a way. It could be done in any way. If you keep doing that with the weights, what happens is just gravity, the force of nature, will change the shape, will bend those pieces of string in a way that is completely natural and dependent on gravity. The clever thing is that if you take that thing, that sort of strong natural structure, it's the strongest thing that gravity is pushing you towards. Imagine that thing. So you've got lots of V shapes, U's and V's. Imagine that and you flip it over. Well, obviously all the weights would fall off, but suppose you froze it. Psh, can't move. It's stuck. All the strings are stuck. And then take the weights off, and the strings are all stuck. Superglued them, made them into metal rather than string. Turn it upside down, build that, you've got yourself the perfectly strong structure. So when you look at, that's basically what we did it before computers. So if you look at some of the towers, the huge towers, of course, as I say, the tallest church in Spain, at least I think taller than any in, you know, the Munster and the Dom in Cologne and so on. If you look at it, you think, well, that looks a bit dodgy. You know, is that going to stand up? Is it going to be safe and strong? Because of that method that you could play around. You could do it now if you've got a few pieces of string. But anyway, so, he's on his way. He's flying now. I don't know if he's landed yet. Probably will have by now. He's flying to Gran Canaria, the Pope. And there he's going to, among dignitaries, of course, but he's going to meet immigrants, of course, who've come over from Africa, you know, on little boats. So very much sending his message of open borders, some would say. No, sending his message, of course, of solidarity with, those who are less fortunate. So that's the Pope. Still in Spain, left the mainland.
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0: Oh my God, what you're hearing now, another thing that's great for radio, is the French have invaded the United States. In fact, it is. It's the acrobatic team of the French Air Force. They're flying over New York and displaying the French flag. And of course, this is over the Statue of Liberty, which, as you know, was a gift from France to the United States, part of the 250th anniversary celebrations of the United States. I know some will be thinking, Trump, what is this? Emmanuel Macron's invading? no, it's just, for Jonathan and others, it's just chemtrails.
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0: 12:16, las 12 y 16. I had something queued for you and it's gone and disappeared. The person that put it up has taken it down. Let's just see. Obviously, the situation in Belfast and the wider consequence. I've seen some comments, you know, from Spain, from Vox types, saying, oh, it's about right, take your country back. And all of, you know, all of the racist attacks there. Maybe we'll be able to look at that. The Middle East, of course, is, I'd like to tell you, good news, guys. It's all over. Pompey Gary says it all starts today. That's right. And he's got, presumably that's you, I just see your neck, yes, his England shirt on. Yeah, with its one star. I know, see if we can get another star. I told you, I've got a German one with... I've got an England one too. I have, Pompey. It's blue. Mine is the blue one rather than the white one. I know, and a Liverpool one as well, blue. Bloody hell. But the German one I've got... was given to me, and then they only went and blew in one again, so it's out of date. It's only got three stars. I think the Germans have got four stars, haven't they? It's four times now. We'll have a look at FIFA now, and obviously there's the politics, you know, on this program and that. And once it starts, we'll be able to get round to the games. From me, it'll be very basic, as you know, because I'm not the main world expert on football. I'll hopefully be able to cope. I know who are the goodies and the baddies. The reminder for you all, that the good news, anyway, to make it exciting for those of us in this part of the world, in our neighbourhood, is that I think England, I can't remember the order now. I know which one is number one, but the third favourites are, I think it's this order, third favourites are France, so woohoo, viva los vecinos. Second favourites are England, woohoo, woohoo. And the favourites are Spain. That'd be exciting. I'm definitely, you know, I don't follow it so much, but certainly, you know, Liverpool and England or Spain. That's it, really. maybe almost whoever, but I mean, certainly England or Spain. Of course, well, I'm not going to watch it at home. It's got to be in a bar with fireworks either ready. You know, and the Guardia Civil giving up on telling people to not, you know, jump on the sides of cars and not damaging them, but go on the side waving flags and jumping into fountains to freshen up. So anyway, I'm looking forward to that. But anyway, that's some way to go, and it's not in the bag yet. Just on the Sagrada Familia. There you go. I said Minster. Yeah. Richard says the tallest church building in the world is the Sagrada Familia in Barcelona, which surpassed Minster on the 3rd of October last year when its central tower reached 162.91 meters. That's right, this thing. And it's not just a little stick. You know, sometimes they cheat buildings, don't they, where they stick a pararrayo, a lightning rod. It's not supported by any government or official church sources, the construction. Private patrons funded the initial stages. Money from tickets purchased by tourists is now used to pay for the work, and private donations are accepted. Of course, the church, they never say no. The construction budget for 2009 was 18 million euros. In October 2018, Sagrada Familia trustees agreed to pay city authorities 36 million euros for a building permit after 136 years of unlicensed construction. I mean, obviously, it's great for Barcelona, for city, and for tourism, and so on, and of course, for the Catholics, of course. But you could almost think if it were Trump doing it, he'd say, "No, what do you mean? I'm going to pay $36 million to the city? You got to pay me for choosing to put my Sagrada Familia here." 136 years without a building license. Hands up. None of you have beaten that record, have you? Most of the funds would be directed to improve the access between the church and the Barcelona Metro. Okay, the permit was issued by the city on the 7th of June, 2019. I'm just seeing the World Cup winners. They're France and Spain are the same odds, 5-1. Let it be Spain. Rien contre vous, mais je suis en Espagne. England's 8-1, so the third. Portugal, 9-1. The other neighbour, forgot about them, apologies. Argentina's 10-1. Brazil, 9-1. Germany, 16-1. And the United States, 85-1. I wish you well, United States, have a good game, enjoy the game, and get more people away from that ridiculous football where you pick up the ball and run with it. the wrong one, the wrong football. We'll be talking about some games and sort of the results and that, and a bit of a whoop and a cheer. At the moment, it's the general comment is about the problems with people getting visas to get in. You know, the Iranian team were going to be in the United States. Now they're based in Tijuana, I think it is Tijuana, just over the border from San Diego, because it's in Canada, US, and Mexico. And the Iranian team, they were going to be in the United States, and just so many of their people were denied entry. So they've got their base there, and they're allowed to go over the border to play a game from Mexico into the United States. But I think it's 24 hours maximum either side. You're not allowed 24 hours before, longer than 24 hours before the match, and you've got to be out. I mean, they are a war with the United States. The United States started, of course. But Iranian fans, so this is the team, the players and their technical support staff and everything. But they've, was it yesterday, the day before? Again, as Giles said, it's difficult to keep up because things change, on the whim of you-know-who. I don't think any Iranians are allowed in to watch any of the games. There are so many of these, but the Morocco national team player, Zakaria Awadi, he missed the initial squad flight to the United States. His visa was denied. So he's a player on the Moroccan team, denied him a visa. Concerns have been raised that the issue may have had nothing to do with football, with alleged questions around his father's appearance, including his beard. MWN, Morocco. It comes at a time when thousands of Moroccan fans, journalists and football professionals are increasingly anxious about US visa access ahead of the tournament. I mean, there are some, they do it, they pay. I mentioned to you, the big hardcore Moroccan football fan club, the hardcore of them, there are specifically, I think, 42 of them. There are many, many, many more. But they like, well, help organise. They're good fans, you know. They really big up their team and shout and have all their singing and songs and all of that stuff. And they've been denied visas. Nima Taveli is a sports journalist. Nima Taveli.
10: I'm going to be honest here. I fear for the safety of people travelling to the United States for this World Cup. What we've seen the last couple of days has been a complete embarrassment and a circus.
11: Kickoff is in 2 days, and it's the biggest World Cup in history. 48 nations, if they can get in. For many players, officials and fans, getting into the US is proving as difficult as qualifying.
0: The Uzbekistan team, they were all, Uzbekistan versus the Netherlands. I think that's their first game. And, the Dutch team flew in, no problem, walked straight through. The Uzbekistan team, sniffer dogs, bomb search teams, all of that. You know, they were given the third degree. And, Senegalese players, they weren't even allowed into the building. They were all there with the wands, you know, the metal detecting wands and searching all their bags and everything on the tarmac in the muggy heat.
12: Iraqi striker Ayman Hussein was detained and questioned for nearly 7 hours after landing at Chicago's O'Hare Airport.
0: He
12: was
0: so striker, yeah, from Iraq. 7 hours at the airport, detained there.
12: Eventually allowed into the U.S., but Iraq's team photographer has been denied entry.
13: Iran's opening game of this World Cup is here in Los Angeles against New Zealand in just 9 days' time. But it says key members of its managerial, executive and technical staff have been denied visas.
14: Africa's top referee.
0: So it goes on, many cases. And many of them just at the last minute, they think that, you know, the photographer, the official team photographer denied entry. But if you've got somebody, you know, the coach, and then you fly there and then they say, no, the coach, you're not coming in. Well, you gave me the visa and I've landed. And then after grilling me for 7 hours, you didn't let me in. If we'd known you weren't going to let me in, maybe we would have sent another coach. Which one do you want? Well, as long as he's not from Iran. Well, hello, we're the Iranian team, or Iraq, whichever one it is. James Matthews is from Sky and in the United States.
15: The World Cup, the football festival open to all, but not this year.
16: Not for Omar Artan, at least. He's the Somalian referee recognized as the best in Africa. When he reported for duty here in the US, he got the red card, denied entry into the country.
17: Good to see you again. Yeah. How you doing?
16: The man who runs the White House World Cup Task Force points you to the company he kept.
0: This is, by the way, Andrew Giuliani. Name familiar? He's the son of Rudy Giuliani, you know, the melting hair. Former mayor of New York, a non-stop Trump acolyte and liar in chief. Not liar in chief. There are so many lies and lies and lies. And don't quiz me on that, because he repeatedly says that Trump won the 2020 election. So he's a liar. Anyway, it's his son. No comment on him particularly.
17: Look, there are a few things we can't talk about, but what I can tell you is that anybody who's communicating with bad actors that plan harm against the United States of America are not going to be admitted entrants.
16: Was he in contact with bad actors, and who were these bad actors?
17: Again, there are some things that I can't talk about. What I can tell you is we're going to make sure that this is a safe and secure tournament, not just for American citizens and permanent residents, but all the people who legally are traveling here to the United States.
16: The referee isn't the only one with complications getting into the United States. Swiss striker Breel Embolo, Cameroon-born, and Iraqi striker Ayman Hussein. They were detained for hours getting in. A Somalian referee, a man at the very peak of his profession, has been banned from the United States. Are we really expected to believe that he poses a security threat? And what do you say to people who would associate his rejection with Donald Trump's, President Trump's, particular problem with Somalia and Somalians?
17: I first and foremost say the premise to the question.
0: It's still Andrew Giuliani speaking here.
16: With Somalia and Somalians.
17: I first and foremost say the premise to the question is wrong. The president, and we can see this by the numbers.
0: It's not wrong. Maybe he doesn't know. Maybe he's not lying. He's just ignorant of the facts. But Trump has repeatedly called Somalia a shithole, and he constantly slags off disgraceful, disgusting things he said about Somalia and Somalis. He's got it in for Ilhan Omar, you know, the Somali-born member of Congress, and she's from Minnesota, Minneapolis, the Twin Cities around there. And that's the, I think it's, there are a couple of others pockets, but that's the largest Somali expat. Some are immigrants, some are US citizens, but Somali community in the United States is around there. And then remember the problems with ICE. He's got it in for Somalia, you know, and Somalis. He says it proudly. He said it on multiple occasions that are eminently Googleable. So Giuliani's, you know, taking after his father, I guess.
16: Trump's, President Trump's particular problem with Somalia and Somalians.
18: I'd first and foremost say the premise to the question is wrong. The president, and we can see this by the numbers in terms of what he's done to create access for people of all different backgrounds, all different religious backgrounds, all different racial backgrounds. The president leans in on this stuff. And he's very, very excited to welcome the world, whether it's from Africa, whether it's from Europe, whether it's from South America here for this incredible World Cup. But what the president has been consistent on, and what I really support the president on, is we are not going to let bad actors into the United States for this World Cup or for any other reason.
0: I mean, the thing is that this guy, this referee, he's back in Somalia. He's more famous than ever in Somalia now. Heroes welcomed, officials were there to receive him on the plane, loads of fans. When he landed, he did say, I saw a little clip of him speaking earlier, you know, he hopes that next time around he'll be able to make it. He's referee of the year in Africa. And Giuliani's there saying, you know, well, why is he not allowed in? It seems like the whim of Trump. Well, can't go into that. What, national security deals? Because he's been dealing with some unsavory people, terrorist types, they seem to be implying. Who? What? Why? Well, can't say. Well, why not? He doesn't even know. The referee himself, he said, I've no idea. I mean, I have an idea. Unless they show us differently, unless they give us some evidence that this guy was a threat that's credible, then, you know, it has to be racism, doesn't it? They try and hide it these days. You know, they know what happened in Nuremberg. Well, you would think.
19: There's a lot of talk abroad about how the United States blocking the entry of referees from Africa, Iranian coaching staff, national team fans. What are the actual reasons for these measures? And is it a bureaucratic error?
18: Sure. We'll take these one by one. So there's been one referee who has not been admitted. While I can't go into the details, what I can tell you high level is it was for very good reason. I support that decision.
0: Okay, whatever. It's their country. You don't have to go, right? None of us have to go. Sorry, Americans. I look forward to, you know, welcoming you back. Talking of people of high moral standing, Gianni Infantino, the head of FIFA, I can see Sepp Blatter now going, yeah, as so many of you pointed out, Sepp Blatter going, you thought I was bad, but anyway. Gianni Infantino, he of the Peace Prize, was asked about this, wherever he is. This particular, well, a few people asked him, but this is the BBC asking him, you know, right, is FIFA going to do anything about this? Here's his answer. It's, some of you will say it's, all the online people are slagging him off for this answer. But some of you might say, well, it's the only diplomatic thing you can do. He's like the Mark Rutte of the football world.
20: Thank you. Dan Rowan, BBC. Mr. President, you say people should chill and relax.
0: The distortion is on all of their mics. All the reporters here, somebody needs to be reassigned, the sound people.
20: About these situations, but you've got one of the world's top referees told he can't enter the United States, sent back home, accused of having links with suspected terror organizations. We have Mexico having to change their training, Iran having to change their training base here to Mexico. We have fans and journalists from a number of countries who aren't able to attend this World Cup because of travel bans or visa restrictions. You yourself have said in the past how important it is to have freedom of movement at a global event like this. You've said how inclusive it is, how welcoming it is as well. Are you embarrassed, therefore, by what actually has come to pass? And do you have to accept that you've lost some control of your own tournament here.
1: Thanks for you're from BBC. BBC. You know, in 2035, I think, we hope, the Women's World Cup will be in the UK, right? Still needs to be a decision, but looks like. Would you find it normal that FIFA would dictate to the British government who to let in the country and who not to let in the country? I don't know. Maybe. Maybe you find it normal. I would like, personally, on the other side, the reality of the matter is that in every country there are governments. Try to get into the UK, into Germany, into Switzerland without a visa. Try to get a visa if you are from a certain country. It's not easy, that's what I want to say. It's not easy when you have 300,000 accredited people, majority of which from outside of the US, to process them, to vet them. You don't know, unfortunately, our world is, you know, a very aggressive world, and security goes above everything, and you need to respect the decisions which are taken. And when I say to chill, I don't mean to chill and do nothing. I mean to trust us that we are working behind the scenes. We are trying to understand, and there are things we can know, things we cannot know, things we are told, things we are not told. And we always try to make the situation as positive as possible and to find solutions. Sometimes we manage, other times not. You know, I think it has already been successful to bring Iran to play in America. I don't know who would have managed to do that. And of course, everyone here believes it's the right thing to do. But, you know, again, we don't live on the moon, we live on planet Earth, and you have to deal with different situations. We try to do our best. We try to do our best.
0: Hmm. I don't know. I mean, there are probably most of you know more about this stuff than I do. What's changed? I mean, presumably, when it comes to granting, you know, a country, and he's right, it's years ahead. Is it 8 or 12 years ahead that you get to know? You need to build the stadiums and so on, of course. The various things, political things. I mean, there was the controversy over the human rights issue of the workers in Qatar, remember, and the heat, which is then, you know, the moving it to a different time of year and all of that. But presumably, you know, a basic question from now on is, are you going to let people in? one thing is, you know, individuals who maybe are dangerous. So fair enough, of course, especially with the fans rather than anyone in the team. Well, them too. But of course, you know, the security issue. But this just seems to be just broad strokes. And the Somali referee of the year in Africa. He would have been the first, I think I'm right in saying this, the first Somali to ever referee in the World Cup, I think. Well, okay, well, it's him, so, you know, not particular surprises there. I'll have a look in a moment. Just another couple of things, but not on the banning. A few changes. A few changes going to happen. There'll be some changes made. So in case you think it's a bit weird when you watch the World Cup, because many of you will watch loads of it, of course, I'll watch probably, you know, a fair amount. So things like the way the anthems are going to be done, it's going to be different. Is this the United States mucking about with it? You know, they want to make it into some sort of Las Vegas show. According to Infantino, no, there are some changes made. It's the largest ever, more teams than ever. I think it's the first time it's been in three countries. There was South Korea and Japan, wasn't there? They co-hosted. I think it's the first time in three countries. They could have it in Somalia next time and ban the United States. But anyway, a few changes which might be of interest. First, I just come to some of your comments here. Let me see. Tim, thank you. Confirmed. Omar Artan, his name, who's set to be the first Somali to referee at the World Cup finals. Yeah. Jonathan in Benavista. What nonsense. We'll link into the Belfast thing if we time. But Jonathan says, UK Muslims push for ban on eating pork and drinking in public during all Ramadans. Their argument, seeing others eat, increases temptation for those fasting, and therefore society must respect Islam by restricting normal daily activities. Is it rude to call a listener an idiot? It's just, you can call me an idiot if you want. Feel free. Yeah, you know, I shouldn't have mentioned it. Jonathan, up your game. Or get a game at least. John in Mijas, buenos dias. Regarding the referee being prevented entry to the United States, John says, if there were a genuine reason, then that's okay. Maybe if the reason had been proved, we'd not be criticizing the decision by guessing it's wrong. Example, if a proven terrorist were prevented from entering a country, that'll clearly be acceptable. Absolutely. But it's on them to show us that it's not racist. It's not like they don't have a track record. Calm down. It's Thursday. It's almost Sunday. Oh, Sunday. Hey. You looking forward to Sunday? Guess what? Sunday. It's Trump's birthday. His 80th. No less. He's having this big UFC fight, you know, in front of the White House he's set up. Ray and Mijas, buenos dias. Ray says, I do think Trump is racist and sexist, homophobic, etc., but he's also particularly hateful against any person that opposes him. And the congresswoman who was born in Somalia is the reason for him now encouraging hatred towards all Somalis. Well, it certainly looks that way. There's every indication. The world, Ray says, will be a better place once Trump falls off life's perch. Well, I don't wish him any physical harm, but, you know, the thing is, be careful what you wish for. J.D. Vance, you know, he's the product, the molded, he's the Pinocchio to Geppetto's Peter Thiel, the tech guy, libertarian, right, all of that. If the tech bros, they've got Trump under their thumb. J.D. Vance is their product. So be careful. If Trump goes, J.D. Vance. And Ray says, Trump will also lose all interest in the Football World Cup once the USA is knocked out. Mm. So hopefully it won't be long before the competition can continue without his interference. Well, at the final in the MetLife Stadium in New Jersey, just over the river from New York City, do you think he'll insist he won all the cup up? Do you remember when Chelsea won? I can't remember what it was. Remember Chelsea won some club tournament, didn't they, in the United States? And then Trump goes up, fine, the president's there, you know, to congratulate him. But then when they do the photo, you know, the thing where they, the poppers, like the air, and they're all, you know, the team on the pitch, on a stand, a stage, whichever team, whichever competition, right? They hold up the cup, don't they? Champions League or, you know, FA Cup or whatever. Whoa. And he's there, like, wanting to hold a cup. Maybe. Pompey Gary. Oh, Pompey Gary from Portsmouth, of course. Colin from Portsmouth is back. Pompey Colin. And he's got something to say about your football team, Pompey. I've got it ready for you, but I'll keep you waiting. We'll do it at the end of this FIFA round. Let's see what Pompey has to say in 1 minute and 9 seconds.
2: Good afternoon, Richie baby. Never you mind all that current affairs and politics rubbish. It starts today. The football starts today. I've just put on my shirt that I bought with the Loki Looky Looky men. It fits like a glove. It's just slipped over my rotund beer belly. And yet I've still got spat at, stones thrown at me, and abuse. And that's just before I left the house with the son and the missus, but it's neither here nor there. And as a little nod towards DI, I'm wearing Jude Bellingham on the back of my shirt. Not the actual person, but the name Bellingham on the back of my shirt. So I'm going to go out into my little village now, and I'm going to walk down as the arrogant Englishman I am, because we're going to win it. It's coming home this year. It's coming home. So, yeah, I'm going to be all my mates, all my Spanish, various nationalities. You can't stereotype me, eh? All my friends, by and large, and most of them's by, and most of them's large, but that's neither here nor there. Anyway, to all the listeners, have a good World Cup. And remember, treat an Englishman as a superior and he might treat you as an equal. That's aimed at our Scottish friends. Ta-ta.
0: Nice one. That's the thing, isn't it? There's one nice thing about, you know, we're giving you all the problems here, like Mr. Doom and Gloom. And I hope it goes well. But, when people are wearing England shirts or any country, but, you know, and an England flag, when it's football, it's fine, right? Only the most sort of Luddite and spoil sport, party pooper, party, that's what American friends used to say, you party pooper, would bemoan anybody wearing an England shirt now. You know, all year is, go ahead, you know, be my guest and that, but yeah. It's like the Germans, you know, the German flag. It's not the German flag of then, obviously. The new flag, you know, started with the Bundesrepublik and then West Germany, and then, you know, it's the black, red, and gold of whatever it is. Is it coal, wheat, and fire? I don't know what they represent. Blood, maybe. Blood for struggle, fight. When I was in Germany, of course, the football comes out, boom, everyone's got their flags out everywhere, on the cars, they've got things on the mirrors, you know, the wing mirrors. Hello, Stephen. We weren't born yesterday. You can put them over the wing mirror on your car like a spandex lycra sort of thing. There you go, Pompey. Get well in with the missus. She might lend you a pair. Thank you. We'll have Pompey call in a moment. Coming home. Well, I mean, the good thing, if Spain wins or England wins, then for you, Pompey, they could both count as coming home in a way, couldn't they, wouldn't they? Yeah. Imagine, Pompey. And at the England-Spain final, oh, what are you going to do? I told you a few years ago when Spain won the final against the Netherlands, and a great atmosphere, and I was in Albia, not far from where I am now, bars lining the sort of the seafront in the corner by the anchor. And, it was great. It was Netherlands-Spain, and I had a bit of Spanish cheek color on, you know, the things you can buy, paint your face, a bit of face paint. I had the Spanish flag on. My mom, she was half Spanish, and she's English, half Spanish, half Dutch. She's like diplomat, you know, I live here, I know all these people. And we watched some of the game, and a few friends we bumped into, and around. It was all spilling out into the street, as you can imagine. Some in a Dutch bar for a bit, and some in the Spanish bar. But it was all very good. And I told you before, the main Dutch bar in that area, not far from here, the guy had bought, I don't know, a few thousand euros worth of fireworks, it looked like, for the Netherlands to win. And they didn't, Spain won. But of course, what are you going to do with all those fireworks? Well, let them off. So it was great because the Dutch bar was celebrating with fireworks. It seemed that Spain had won. So it was terribly friendly. All right, I'll let you hear these rules on just a few changes that are taking place in the tournament itself this year. After this,
4: 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See the Important Airport Travel Info article on the top right-hand side of the TRE website, www.tre.radio.
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0: Right, it's 12:50, las 12 y 50. What's his name? Dom Smith is a football reporter for the London Evening Standard, my old alma mater, in a way. First proper job I had. For the first and last.
7: This summer's FIFA World Cup is already going to feel very different indeed. The tournament in the United States, Canada and Mexico is already the biggest ever. 48 teams rather than 32. And it's, of course, being held across three countries. But there's plenty of change coming in the refereeing department as well. And here at Standard Sport, we have looked at some of the biggest changes that will be coming to the refereeing of this tournament. Let's take a look at them. One of the changes is that players will be punished for speaking under their breath like this. It comes after the Champions League match between Benfica and Real Madrid earlier this season, when Benfica's Gianluca Prestiani was accused of racial abuse of Vinicius Junior of Real Madrid. And so that is a change that FIFA will be bringing in this tournament, which means that if there is suspected aggression, a player can be sent off for that offence. Another change that will be brought in is that corners that are wrongly awarded can be overturned, but only if it doesn't delay the restart. So while the player who's going to take the corner is bringing the ball over to the corner spot, in that time, VAR can take a look at it, and if it's wrongly awarded, it won't be given. Another of the hot topics this summer is the punishing heat that the players will be playing in. United States, Canada and Mexico can get very hot this time of year. It can be well above 30 degrees and feel around 40 degrees because of the humidity in some of the host cities. And so one of the things that FIFA has implemented is water breaks halfway through each half. And so halfway through each of the halves of each match, there will be a water break as both sides come off, have a drink for 2 minutes and then continue playing. It will, though, happen in all games, whether it's a hot temperature or not. So you may see some games this summer, 15 degrees, overcast, raining potentially, and still the players come off both in the first half and the second for a drinks break. FIFA also feels that substitutions are disrupting the flow of matches, and so what they have introduced is a 10-second limit. Players who are brought off have 10 seconds to get off the pitch, not by the tunnel where they're replaced by their substitute who's coming on, but the nearest exit off the pitch. It's interesting, of course, because substitutions were only brought into football originally for injuries so serious that you couldn't possibly leave the pitch in 10 seconds. But now it's come full circle and you have to get off the pitch inside 10 seconds.
0: One thing there, which even I, so, you know, I as Johnny Nobody, really ignorant on this stuff, is that it's curious. So they're having the water break, right? The water breaks. So in between each half, so 45 minutes, the break, and then 45 minutes, right? Barring overtime and so on. Because even I've got that. but a mini break, a water break in between. So I guess what's half of 45? 30, 15, 17 and a half minutes. Roughly. So at 17 and a half minutes into the game, there's a stop for a water break. It's not water break. It's a sell advertising on the telly break, isn't it? Right? I'm looking at my guest here. Yes, of course it is. And, okay, you know, there's American football, you know, stop, start, and so on. So, yeah. Look, it's not my... I haven't got a dog in this fight particularly, but if they're not too long, I don't know, what do you reckon? I mean, people kick up about VAR, and understandably, you know, in some ways, and I know Andy Burnham would ban it, I remember he said that, if he could, I mean, it's not his gig. And then do you remember some years ago, there was AstroTurf, wasn't there? The Queen's Park Rangers, some club, and that was banned in the UK, the FA. The other thing, well, Infantino has said, well, the World Cup will change the anthems forever. Basically, let's see.
8: Thank you.
9: Hola, Presidente. ¿Cómo estás? Marina Granciera de Caracol de Colombia.
0: Now, I'll tell you what I'll do. We will change topic, but on the other side of the news, I'll just let you hear that, because that's just something that looks set to stay in place, not just in this World Cup, but in subsequent ones. But before that, keeping an eye on the clock, I will, because I promised it, I will give Pompey Gary a lesson from his colleague from Portsmouth. Pompey says this.
2: I had a dream the other night that Iran beat the US in the World Cup, and because of that, Trump went and cancelled it all.
0: They should make a... Donald Trump should offer to be president of Iran, shouldn't he? That's the shortest way to destroy it. I'll speak to you after the news. Here's Pompey.
10: Colin from Portsmouth is on the line. Colin, are you excited for the World Cup?
11: I'm disgusted, Anthony. Absolutely right. Disgusted. Keir Starmer. Keir bloody Starmer. He's ruined this World Cup.
10: He's ruined the World Cup. What's he done now, Colin? What's he done to...
11: He's not letting us watch England games until 9 p.m. Honestly, it's the nanny state gone mad.
10: What do you mean, Colin?
11: America are letting their citizens watch the England games in the afternoon, and they don't even like football. But Starmer's not letting us watch them until the night time. Yet another thing in this country he's got his iron fist around.
10: I think that's time zones, isn't it?
11: Well, if America's 8 hours behind, why can't they just catch us up?
10: Well, that's not how time works, Colin.
11: What's wrong here? Worried that we'll hear some players say some hurty words, so you need to wait until after the watershed? This country's gone soft.
10: Well, maybe he's not letting anyone see England flag until the kids have gone to bed, because it's so offensive to see one.
11: J.D. Vance, he had it right. Our civilization is crumbling. Rupert Lowe wouldn't let this happen. He owned Southampton, and that turned out all right.
10: It did. Well, look at this, Colin. You're not going to believe this. It's even worse for the Scots. They can't watch their games until 2 a.m.
11: Well, that's the SNP for you, actually.
10: It is,
11: totally
10: yeah.
11: Inept. I, for one, cannot wait until Britain is ruled by America.
10: Absolutely.
11: Then we'll finally get our country back.
10: Yeah.
11: Anyway, mate, thanks for having me on. Love to the family.
10: Love to the family, Colin. Love to the family. You watching the games then?
11: Nah, I don't like football much. I'm from Portsmouth.
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1: It follows the second consecutive night of reciprocal attacks. US forces say they've targeted surveillance and radar sites in southern Iran. Tehran launched drones at American bases in Bahrain, Jordan and Kuwait. Yolande Nell is following events from Jerusalem.
2: In terms of diplomacy, we've heard that there were Qatari mediators in Tehran this week trying to push things closer to a deal. But of course, what we've been hearing from President Trump is really expressions of frustration at his failure to deliver a deal at this point and really trying to push Iran to capitulate, with the US Defense Secretary Pete Hegseth saying that the US is ready to, in his words, negotiate with bombs. The messaging that's been coming back from the Iranians, from different officials, has been defiant, basically saying that they won't give in.
1: The United Nations says the number of people forcibly displaced from their homes has fallen worldwide for the first time in a decade. But the UN Refugee Agency warned many have returned to unsafe conditions. With more, here's Charles Haviland.
3: The UNHCR said that at the end of 2025, 118 million people were living away from their homes, having been forcibly displaced either internally or abroad. The number dropped by over 5 million year on year, but not everyone's been going home for positive reasons. For instance, Afghan refugees have gone back because neighbouring Iran and Pakistan tightened immigration rules. In addition, richer countries are accepting fewer people. About two-thirds of displaced people have not crossed a border, and recent Israeli and US attacks on Iran and Lebanon have triggered new mass displacement.
1: Pope Leo is in the Canary Islands today to meet migrants, many of whom survived the dangerous Atlantic crossing to reach the Spanish archipelago. During his two-day visit, the Pope is expected to continue his calls for a more humane approach to immigration. The first of five flights evacuating Nigerians from South Africa after a spate of xenophobic attacks has arrived in Lagos. The voluntary repatriation was approved by President Bola Tinubu after businesses and residents were targeted by vigilante anti-immigrant groups. From Lagos, here's Makwachi Okafor.
4: This is the first of five batches, as President Bola Tinubu has approved five evacuation flights for Nigerians who wish to return home. And screening has been extended till Sunday. Nigerian officials say the government is covering the cost of flights and has promised support for returnees, although details of the assistance have not been made public. Nigeria says it's repatriating its citizens from South Africa following reports that Nigerians, including those living in the country legally, were attacked. South Africa has seen weeks of protests with anti-migrant groups calling on the government to take stronger action on illegal migration and urging undocumented migrants to leave by 30 June.
1: BBC News.

0: is responsible for issuing national identity cards and passports. The Catalan police, the Mossos d'Esquadra, confirmed the suspected gunman fled the scene after the attack and remains at large. Pope Leo arrived in the Canary Islands on Thursday for the final leg of his visit to Spain, where he will meet migrants who have braved dangerous Atlantic waters to reach Europe. The stop is a centerpiece of the Pope's week-long tour of Spain, in which he's also warned that escalating conflicts have pushed the world into a profound crisis. England and Scotland supporters heading to Magaluf for the World Cup have been told that televisions showing matches on outdoor terraces must be muted after midnight. They've also been warned that bars expecting to welcome thousands of football fans during the tournament will only be allowed to extend opening hours under tightly controlled conditions. Local authorities have ruled out blanket extensions to trading hours, approving a decree setting out special regulations for the competition. The announcement comes after it emerged early this month that additional riot police will be deployed in Benidorm as part of a special World Cup security operation. And finally, there was a gala atmosphere at La Rosaleda in Malaga last night as Malaga took on Las Palmas for their place in the playoff finals. Leading 1-0 from the first leg, it was a fast-flowing but somewhat nervy match, which was helped no end by Las Palmas scoring a goal in the first 3 minutes. The Boquerones, Malaga, struck back to level the tie and make it 2-1 on the night. 7 minutes of added time and two near misses by Las Palmas made it a nervy final for those in the stadium. However, the final result was ecstatically received and means that Malaga will meet Almeria in a final for a coveted place in La Liga. And that's your Spanish news.
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9: It's 6 minutes past one. La una y seis minutos. Somebody asked me, why is the Pope going to the Canary Islands? Why not? I think the main reason is, to put it in blunt terms that I do, so I miss obviously the finesse of reality sometimes, but the far right, typically, they say it's in Spain, they're very Catholic, they're very Christian. That's what they claim to be. Take your pick, United States, with your version, United Kingdom. Suddenly all these crucifixes appearing around people's necks, my backside. The Pope is saying, I can't speak on behalf of the Pope, obviously. The Pope is saying, you can be... It's not the same as open borders and having concerns about immigration and jobs and so on. But the Pope is basically, to my mind, he's saying, you can be an anti-immigrant racist or you can be Catholic, but you can't be both.
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9: Oh, interesting what Giles Brown said there on the news, that that they're not extending the opening hours. Magaluf was mentioned, obviously popular with British tourists, and let me just see, one second, where has it gone here? Because, I mean, as Colin from Portsmouth was joking, Pompey Gary said, bastard, the football thing. The game, clearly it's in the United States, so we've got to deal with what we have. I mean, that's one advantage. You know, you think about the banking world, Frankfurt and London, you know, international finance and that. In a way, because of the way things work, well, in some way, if you squint, we're in the sort of Goldilocks zone of time zones here. Well, we invented it, after all, Greenwich Meridian and all. But, the United States is between 6 and 9 hours, if you ignore Hawaii. One way. Asia's earlier, of course. But it's inevitable when it's played, in some other part of the world. It's not our part of the world. They're going to be at weird times. I think FIFA probably do their best on this one. Just so you know,

0: should you wonder what the hell the racket is. Tonight, I'm giving you Spanish times, so Central European time. You'll have to do your working out. If you're in Florida and want to watch something, it's 6 hours earlier. And, of course, the UK, Ireland, Portugal, Canaries, you're 1 hour earlier. So the times I'm going to give you are mainland Spain times, Central European time. So the first game, I'm not going to give you a whole list of things, but just ones that might pique your interest. The first match of the whole thing is tonight, Spanish time, at 9 p.m. And it's Mexico against South Africa. And it's in Mexico City, at the Mexico City Stadium, 9 p.m. tonight. And they're going to have a bit of an opening ceremony for the whole caboodle. Shakira, she's going to be singing, and somebody else who I've never heard of, and I've forgotten the name of him now. I think it's a bloke. But anyway, Shakira, very well known. Bad Bunny, as Giles says, he's told it's pronounced Bad Bunny, Bad Bunny. He met the Pope, by the way, in Spain, Bad Bunny. Is he Puerto Rican? Latin American rapper guy. Again, probably because when he did the Super Bowl final, at the Super Bowl, rather, Bad Bunny, the halftime act, and it was really pro-immigrants and people from all over the Americas. Remember, it was like America First, his act, his show, halftime show, was America First, but not meaning the United States, meaning, sure, America First, fine. United States, Mexico, Guatemala, da-da-da, Venezuela, Colombia, Canada. So maybe that's why the Pope met him as well. Just a message. Like when the late Queen Elizabeth wore her blue and gold hat for the opening of Parliament around the time of the referendum, do you remember? Maybe. But anyway, so if you want to see a bit of showbiz razzmatazz, maybe before the game kicks off. The game kicks off at 9, so I guess the Shakira stuff will be before, unless she performs at halftime or in one of those water breaks, as they call them. Those will be for TV ads. So it's 9 p.m. tonight is the kickoff. Mexico, South Africa. So I guess if you're near a TV and are curious, I guess about 8 p.m., 8:30 maybe, something like that. But then here we go. You see, tomorrow, in other words, tonight, the middle of the night, 4 o'clock in the morning, is Korea, South Korea, and the Czech Republic. And tomorrow at 9 p.m. is Canada, Bosnia-Herzegovina. I won't do them all, but just so you know, the first U.S. game is Saturday, 3 a.m., so early as a Sunday morning, USA-Paraguay. Sunday, Brazil-Morocco, 9 p.m. Now, okay, I won't do them all. I'll just give you a couple that might interest you. Scotland versus Haiti. That's in Boston, the Boston Stadium, 3 in the morning, 2 a.m., UK. So Scotland, 2 a.m., that's what Colin Portsmouth was saying. Why has Scotland got to play at 2 in the morning? Well, it's 2 in the morning in Scotland, but it's not in Boston, of course. And they're playing Haiti. I told you, I remember in 1998, the World Cup in France, and I was there in Paris and met some Scots in kilts outside the Hôtel de Ville, the town hall in Paris. Hello, can you tell me where I can find the Arc de Triomphe? I said, well, I think it's over that way. Well, down that road, turn right. Are you French? They said. Anyway, they were a lovely bunch of lads. But poor old Scotland. Was it the first time they'd qualified ever? 1998, I can't remember. And their first match, you'd think it'd be nice to get to the group stages. Their first match, Scotland, Brazil. Bit unlucky, isn't it? So Scotland's first game is Sunday at 3 a.m., 2 a.m. in Scotland. I'm going to do them all. Germany on Sunday, 7 p.m. against Curaçao. The Netherlands, you are at 10 p.m. on Saturday, your first match. Sunday, your first match. Spain's first game is Monday at 6 p.m. Monday at 6 p.m., expect all those bars with things to be packed, okay? Maybe even you want to integrate? All these foreigners not integrating. Go and buy yourself a Spanish shirt. Shove it on. Pompey Gary could maybe make you one that's reversible. England one side, Spain the other, you know? 6 p.m. against Cabo Verde, where the hantavirus boat was due to go, remember? And then just seeing some curious ones. Iran is playing at 3 a.m. against New Zealand in Los Angeles, the Los Angeles Stadium, on Tuesday the 16th. That's their first game. France is playing at 9 p.m. on Tuesday. The Iran game, you know, will be interesting, I suppose, for those of us who are a bit political nerds to see the vibe around, you know, the stadium. If there's pro, against, there'll probably be some people waving flags, wouldn't you think? I mean, football aside, outside, some demos, maybe. Norway, Wednesday against Iraq, your first game. I'm trying to find, I mean, England. England, there you go. England, first game, Wednesday. That's a while, isn't it? Wednesday at 10 p.m. So this coming next Wednesday, 10 p.m., it's the first England game against Croatia. 10 p.m. And that's in, yeah, that is in, Dallas. Anyone else? Yeah, anyway, on Saturday, I see the 20th is at midnight our time. It's not too bad. I found Saturday is perfect. Scotland, Morocco in Boston. Yeah, probably good atmosphere because midnight, Saturday night, most people don't have to work the next day unless you're the Pope. Saturday at midnight, so 11 p.m. in Scotland, but for us in Spain, Scotland, Morocco should be a bit of a laugh, the bars at that time. But anyway, the point that Giles was saying that they're not allowing bars to sort of change their opening hours. I mean, there's a Turkey match with Paraguay at 5 a.m. Yeah. Yeah, most of the middle of the night stuff. Jordan, Algeria, I mean, they're not giving leeway. I think I agree with the stuff about the TVs outside after a certain time. But maybe they should, I don't know, what do you reckon? They should allow the bars to, maybe on given nights, a special license, right, okay, this day, because Spain is playing at 4 a.m. our time, then the bar can open at 4 a.m., but you've got, I don't know, maybe. And maybe certain, I mean, Benidorm and Magaluf, for example, too, that Giles mentioned. They are tourist towns. They are made for that. You know, you don't want people to make a noise. Move. I mean, within reason. But Giles did say that apparently they're going to step up. There are going to be some riot police in Benidorm who are going to be turning up to. Well, the problem is that, I mean, just a word of advice to the Spanish police is that if you just turn up in like police gear, you know, in the middle of the night, and you sort of wander into a bar, I tell you, my friends, they're going to think you're strippers.
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0: Just this last thing from Sepp Blatter, which is the anthems, because maybe you're curious, you're interested, but they're going to change what happens when the national anthem of each team is sung at the beginning, you know, before the match kicks off. This is what's going to happen.
2: Thank you.
3: Hola, presidente. ¿Cómo estás? Marina Granciera de Caracol de Colombia. Quisiera preguntarle por...
0: Caracol. I told you at this event that microphones are terrible. Caracol from Colombia. Snail, literally. I guess it's a news outlet.
3: Quisiera preguntarle por el nuevo...
0: Sounds like half the England team, doesn't it?
3: Protocolo de himnos que van a tener en la Copa del Mundo. Esa semana fue una gran novedad y quisiera saber cómo va a funcionar y cómo llegaron a la conclusión de que eso sería una novedad importante para esta Copa del Mundo. Gracias.
0: So, what's this change? This is novelty. How did you reach that conclusion? She's saying in Spanish, of course.
2: Bueno, gracias por la pregunta.
0: So, interesting, for those of you who don't know, Gianni Infantino, italiano, claro, pero habla español, speaks Spanish.
2: The
0: sounded more English. Yeah, Spanish people would tend to say eh.
2: Ya vamos a ver cómo va a ser, no, no, no, the new protocol. Contesto en inglés o majority English or Spanish? Español. España, es que mi español no es tan buen. Bueno, vamos
0: do it, a do it in Greek as long as you get on with it.
2: Intentar. Vamos a intentar, porque es una pregunta, la verdad, muy,
0: you're going to try. It's an interesting, very important.
2: Muy interesante.
0: There you go, interesting question.
2: Por primera vez vamos a tener todos los jugadores, los 26 jugadores.
0: For the first time, we're going to have all of the players. So this is in this World Cup. So you think, what the hell is going on? Is this Trump meddling? No, this is Infantino, FIFA. Well, after consultation, they're going to have all of the players, 26, I think he said, 26, what did he say?
2: Los jugadores, los 26 jugadores.
0: 26 players.
2: Que van a ir al campo, las banderas van a ser enormes.
0: They're going to go onto the field, onto the pitch, and the flags will be enormous, as you know. They take them out, you know.
2: El himno nacional.
0: The national anthems.
2: A escuchar.
0: Going to be heard.
2: Con las banderas,
0: with the flags,
2: enormes.
0: Enormous flags.
2: Todo el equipo ahí
0: with
2: en
0: all,
2: el campo.
0: With all of the team on the field. On the pitch, I keep saying the field.
2: ¿De dónde nació?
0: Where did this come from? Where was it born? This
2: bueno,
0: idea?
2: Como sabéis, nosotros siempre queremos hacer nuevas cosas.
0: So as you know, we always like to do new things, especially the money-making ones.
2: Y entendido, bueno, esto tiene que ser algo de americano business.
0: People say it's going to be some like American thing or business, like the water breaks. Yeah, water breaks in Canada. I mean, okay.
2: No sé qué, Showtime.
0: Showtime, there you go.
2: No.
0: Esto nació. This came from
2: una conversación,
0: a conversation
2: que tuve yo.
0: I had
2: con Alessandro Del Piero.
0: With Alessandro Del Piero.
2: ¿Sabes Alessandro Del Piero?
0: You know Alessandro Del Piero? I'll tell you. As the expert here on all things football, just in case you don't know, he's an Italian former professional footballer, and he's a TV pundit. You know, like Gary Lineker does on the BBC and so on, so he's known still. He's 51 years old. But the thing about him, he's a prolific goal scorer. Well, hello. He's currently the second highest all-time Italian top scorer in all competitions. Second highest with 346 goals, only behind Silvio Piola, who had 390 goals. There you go. Now we all know who Alessandro Del Piero is.
2: Del Piero. ¿Conocéis Alessandro Del Piero?
0: We do now.
2: Alessandro Del Piero, un día hace unos meses,
0: some months ago, he said to me,
2: ¿por qué no piensas
0: why don't you
2: a
0: think
2: todos
0: to
2: los
0: put
2: jugadores
0: all of the players
2: en el campo,
0: on the field,
2: durante
0: on the pitch,
2: el himno.
0: During
2: ¿por
0: the
2: qué?
0: Hit? I said, why?
2: Porque somos todos parte del mismo equipo. No sé si es porque cuando él marcó.
0: He said, because we're all part of the same team. He says, I don't know, it's because when he scored
2: uno de los goles más,
0: one of the most
2: lindos,
0: most beautiful goals in the World Cup,
2: 2-0
0: of Italy against Germany. God, we're really drilling down here, aren't we?
2: Okay. Dortmund,
0: in Dortmund in the 2006.
2: Entró del banquillo.
0: He came off the bench.
2: En banquillo entró y marcó.
0: And he scored.
2: Este gol increíble. No sé si es por
0: incredible
2: esto.
0: Goal. I don't know if it's because of that.
2: Que me lo dijo.
0: That he said it to me.
2: Pero me dijo, sí, somos
0: but
2: todos
0: he said, yeah, we're all part of the same team.
2: Y
0: and
2: para mí,
0: for me,
2: tenía razón.
0: He was
2: y entonces
0: right.
2: Hemos empezado a hablarlo.
0: So we talked about
2: todos
0: it with
2: juntos.
0: All of
2: I
0: the
2: broke,
0: people, different
2: the
0: people.
2: News here. You didn't yes. know. Nobody knew this, right?
0: So he's saying, this is news now. He's breaking the news now, apparently, that this is how they're going to do it.
2: Here, you didn't yes. know. Nobody knew this, right? Me parecía interesante.
0: I
2: lo
0: thought it was interesting.
2: Con,
0: we talked about it with,
2: personas,
0: with other people.
2: De football.
0: Football people.
2: Jugadores,
0: players, trainers.
2: Y,
0: and
2: todos pensaban que
0: we
2: era,
0: all thought it,
2: que
0: they all thought it was a good idea to put,
2: a todos
0: allow
2: los jugadores.
0: All the players
2: porque
0: to take part.
2: Because en el fútbol de hoy,
0: in football today,
2: tenemos
0: we have
2: 11, en el campo,
0: 11 on the pitch, 5 substitutes,
2: seis,
0: but there could be 6,
2: hasta una más,
0: could be even one more.
2: Y,
0: and
2: y durante el mundial,
0: and
2: jugar,
0: during World Cup,
2: verdad, todos los jugadores.
0: Maybe
2: entonces,
0: all of the players could play, end up playing. So,
2: que puedan sentirse
0: so that they,
2: parte
0: to make it so they can
2: de,
0: feel part of
2: este momento
0: this moment,
2: emocional,
0: so emotional,
2: este momento, nacional,
0: the moment of the national
2: algo,
0: anthem. I think it's something
2: de, positivo,
0: positive
2: para todos los jugadores, la
0: players,
2: gente, la afición,
0: the fandom,
2: y espero que se vea de esta manera. Luego vamos a ver cómo.
0: I hope it's in this way. Let's see.
2: Funciona, no
0: Let's
2: lo
0: see
2: sé,
0: how it works out. I don't know, but anyway. Okay, so there you go. So you know, yeah, fine. I mean, you know, all sorts of dodgy deals on the side. That's one thing. The price gouging and so on. But yeah. So basically, so those of you who do follow these things, say, hang on a minute. This is weird. How come there's like everyone and their uncle and aunt is out? The idea is everyone comes out during the national anthem, not just the ones that are going to play, not those initial 11, with a guest. Normally they have like a kid next to them, don't they? So, it's going to be the whole team. You go, hang on a minute, how many people are playing in this game? 26 on each team. Yeah, that's the reason. Yeah, fine. Good. Nice.
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0: 1:26, la 1:26. Obviously, the Middle East is still there waiting for us to talk about it. Things in Northern Ireland. But it's been a while, we hardly ever get around to sort of, you know, a bit of house cleaning in the European Union. Just to let you know that T-Med has been launched. T-Med, T-Med, the letter. It's the Trans-Mediterranean Renewable Energy and Clean Tech Cooperation, T-Med. Well, finally, they're getting there with their little acronyms. And it's a new energy cooperation program aimed at mobilizing up to 25 billion euros in investment by 2035, so within the next 8-9 years, to accelerate the deployment of renewable energy, hydrogen, clean technologies, electricity networks, and related industries across the Mediterranean. So it's an EU thing, but it's specifically us. I don't know if the Portuguese get a look in, because, of course, they're not technically Mediterranean, but southern. So all of us along the Mediterranean, right, obviously up to Cyprus. What is this thing? Well, it's the green crap, as the far right would call it. This is European Sustainable Energy Week. There's other news going on, but of course we'd never get a look in were it not for, you know, me crowbarring it in. Dubravka Šuica, she's the Croatian commissioner, and Dan Jurgensen is the Danish commissioner. She's the commissioner for the Mediterranean, the Croatian one, Dubravka Šuica, and Dan Jurgensen, the Danish commissioner. He's the commissioner for energy and housing. And this is this thing, it's a thing called the Pact for the Mediterranean. And it's designed also to strengthen cooperation with countries in the Middle East and North Africa. And specifically, not, oh, immigrants again? No. Carve that out as a topic. It's about energy, wind and solar and the rest. Spain gets its gas from Algeria. You know, it's just across there. A couple of boats, pipeline. So they expect this T-Med, this thing, to contribute to the development of 15 gigawatts of new renewable energy capacity within the next 9 years. And they say it should create more than 100,000 jobs, specifically in clean energy sectors. You know, clean energy, clean coal, a load of bollocks. Excuse me, bunkum. But you can call it clean in this, you know, sense of climate change. Renewable, that's the best word. Renewable, ka-ching, you know. I mean, it is like Jack and the Beanstalk, isn't it? You know, you pour your petrol out and then, you pour that, wait. My petrol tank's full again. How did that happen? It's renewable. Amazing, isn't it? And you don't have to buy it from any dodgy part of the world, or that can, you know, can be cut off. Not that they're dodgy, but like the Strait of Hormuz and so on. The idea is that it's going to involve governments, financial institutions, companies, and local stakeholders. You know, the idea with so many of these things, set the framework up, bit of public money, and then the private sector can come in and make some money as well. But sometimes you can't do the infrastructure. I've said before, Amazon wouldn't be able to sell any of its parcels around anywhere, let's say the United States initially, if it weren't for roads. Those trucks that deliver Amazon products that people buy online, Amazon doesn't build the roads, or indeed design or build the cars, the vans, the trucks that UPS and others use to deliver the stuff. So that's the idea here. And basically, anyone interested, if you're interested in, you know, being a private investor, or you're a commercial banker, asset manager, they just announced this yesterday, and you've got until the 15th of June. So what day is it? 11, 12, the day after Trump's birthday, Monday. Monday's the deadline if you're a bank wanting to invest in this, and project promoters. So obviously most of you won't be the case, but if you think, yeah, we could set up a solar farm here, how does it work? You've got until the 15th of August to sort of tap into this. Specifically the Mediterranean, we know that the sun shines more in the south than in the north. Well, yeah, okay, yeah. I don't know, just because it's cold in Spitsbergen. Well, I mean, that's Norwegian, so it's not EU, but, you know, in the north, doesn't mean the sun doesn't shine. But it shines more here. And the solar and wind generation costs are 30 to 40% lower here in the Mediterranean area than in northern Europe. I mean, we're talking real averages here. So, but with pipelines, you can also provide some of that to the northern parts. And obviously it's designed to reduce dependence on fossil fuel imports, exposure to volatile energy prices, and so on. I'll just let you hear their voices just a moment. The Croatian commissioner, the Mediterranean is her area, Dubravka Switcha. If she were Czech, I'd know it was Switcha, but she's Croatian, so I don't know if the circumflex means the same thing, but Dubravka.
8: Well, you know that today we are proud to launch the TMED initiative at a time when energy security has become one of the defining challenges of our time. Recent crises have reminded us that energy security is no longer just about having enough energy. It is about having a reliable, affordable, and sustainable energy system. A system which reduces our vulnerabilities and keeps us resilient to external shocks. For Europe, energy security, economic competitiveness, and strategic autonomy go hand in hand. This is why we must, first, diversify our energy sources, second, accelerate the clean energy transition, and the third, build stronger partnerships with our neighbors.
0: Okay. So our neighbors being non-EU people around the Mediterranean. So park the politics for a moment. You know, Turkey, and the fact that they're being bombed, but Turkey, Lebanon, Israel, Palestine, Egypt. I was all finished now. Where are we going? Which way around am I going? I'm going like the Ottoman Empire on expansion. Egypt, Libya, Tunisia, Algeria, Morocco. So those would be the neighbors that she's talking about. Dan Jurgensen, the Danish commissioner.
9: Thank you, and thank you, Dubravka, for... I'm very glad to be here with you to present together this very important initiative. Let me start by stressing that we present this TMED initiative amid a challenging context. The conflict in the Middle East and the closure of the Strait of Hormuz are having terrible and tangible impact on our energy markets and more broadly on our economies. Not only here in Europe, but across the entire planet. To give you a stark example, the EU's bill for fossil fuel imports has increased by over 47 billion euros in the past 100 days, with not a single molecule of energy in addition. More than 47 billion euros in 100 days. Quite extraordinary. So, the current energy crisis is teaching us once again a key lesson. Diversifying our fossil fuel supply is not enough to protect us from geopolitical instability and from price shocks. Our energy security must be based on electrified energy systems that are based on clean energy, modern grids, and increased connectivity. This is true for Europe, and this is why now we are really pushing for the transition and electrification to be at the core of our strategy for independence.
0: Right. Well, there you go. It's the key word, independence. Independence from Trump, independence from the Middle East, independence from... you name it. What's not to like? Unless, of course, you're paid by the fossil fuel industry, or you read people who are paid by the fossil fuel industry. I remind you, the writer Upton Sinclair. It's worth remembering this phrase throughout. You're listening to this program pretty much every day. And he said, it is difficult to get a man to understand something when his salary depends on his not understanding it. Neither Rome nor Don Quixote's windmills nor our modern windmills were built in a day, but they were built. And the Chinese are building them. They're going hell for leather. By far the biggest users of wind and solar power in the world is China. By far. Oh, well, there are more of them. No, even, per capita. Going out on a limb there, because there are 1.4 billion of them. Okay. But, they see the sense in this. And hammer that one home, is that practically nobody's talking about stopping oil now, but decrease, head that way. Not the arsonists in the White House and elsewhere and their lackeys here in Europe. So, in practical terms, the frameworks, streamlining the permitting procedures, make it easier. The bureaucracy, you need standards, but chop a lot of the bureaucracy out. That's one big thing as well. And reduce barriers to investment, make it easier for people to invest money in it. Vocational training as well, have plans working with government so that people learn these skills at school, maybe. I don't want to go to university. I want to learn to build solar panels, or I want to go to university and then learn to build solar panels or windmills or think of new ways. And what's the other thing as well? Oh, yeah, grid modernization, cross-border electricity trade and smart technologies to better integrate renewable generation. And so that's a key one, because remember when was it, a year and a half now, something where the electricity went out in the whole of Spain and Portugal pretty much. For hours we had it, and it was quite refreshing, fun in a way, for a bit for us, in the luxury of the Western world, where we're not being bombed. People were talking to each other because the phones weren't working, And the problem there is, basically part of this is to increase the grids so that if the Netherlands needs a bit, Spain's got a bit to spare, just goes through. Just automatically, the computer's working out where who needs more and where. It's like the pipes, pipelines of water, pipelines of electricity. So that's part of this plan. It would have been good without anything that's kicking off around the world, with the Strait of Hormuz and so on. Paul says... Okay, just to me a thing that things might work. It's the people that brought us Colin from Portsmouth, but I'll just bookmark that for the moment. Roberto in La Cala says, hi, Stephen, in Magaluf after midnight. So Magaluf is sort of like Benidorm, is it? In Mallorca, the Bay of Palma, Palma de Mallorca, and then you go along the bay away. I don't know, is it a 20-minute taxi ride? Something is this very popular with Brits. You've got up on the other side, I forget what it's called now, near Costa de los Pinos. There's a similar thing, very popular with Germans. When I walked down a street there years ago, and people are with leaflets going, come into this bar, and it's all in German. Same sort of thing. Magaluf, popular with the Brits. They've had a few issues, as you can imagine, with stag parties and the like, hen do's, and they're all kicking off completely rat backsided. I can't speak now. In Magaluf, Roberto says, after midnight, they close off the sounds and everyone goes into soundproofed interiors with two sets of doors, normally where the music continues but can't be heard outside, but they're still open until 3 a.m. plus. Yeah, thing with that, within reason, the thing with that is smoking. People can't smoke inside, so they go, I just go outside for a cigarette. So they go through those doors, one opens, closed, and then the other one opens, closed, so you can't hear them. And they're outside going, shh, don't make a noise, don't make a noise, you know, like in the cinema. Quick, don't, your popcorn. Who came up with the idea of selling popcorn in cinemas or movie theatres? Huh? Whose brilliant idea was that? Popcorn. Some jelly babies, something that doesn't make a noise. It's only one, it's only 5 minutes, but it's a constant stream. I lived at one point in Altea, the church. I've lived all over the place, me. By the church in Altea in the old town. Lovely little quaint, you know, higgledy-piggledy house. Just right round the corner from the church. And there was a bar that opened until, well, officially 1 a.m., but they've stretched it a bit. It was indoors, but people coming out onto this narrow street. My street was about, say, the width of 1.5 cars. That's how small it was. And people go, "Calla, mani, no, don't, no, hables, no, si, que, shh, no, hables." Non-stop. So I can understand on that point. Just some breaking news, and John Healey, the British Defence Secretary, has resigned. This is breaking news now. The British Defence Secretary has resigned over spending plans. Let me see. I've just got his letter come in. I won't read the whole thing now, but let's just see. He says, "Dear Keir, this is a letter I never expected to write, and I do so now with great regret and reluctance. I'm proud of what we've done. Da, da, da. 3 years. We came into government. It's the first time reading it. Okay, I'm just skipping all the nice bits. We've done great together and helped Ukraine and so on. He says, this new era for defence requires further investment. Blah, blah, blah. Since then, you've been unable and the Treasury's been unwilling to commit the resources that the nation needs to defend the country at this time of rising threats. Since then, the demands on defence have increased still further. Conflict in the Middle East. The UK now leading the multinational Strait of Hormuz military mission, are we? High North security up there, the Arctic, of course, Greenland, Iceland, Russians, so on, all of that. The UK now leading NATO's Arctic Sentry mission, are we? Increased Russian activity towards the UK and NATO nations, increased attacks in Ukraine, the Paris Agreement confirming a British deployment to Ukraine after a ceasefire, have we? I mean, they talked about it, but, you know, that after a ceasefire, we've confirmed that we're going to send British troops to Ukraine to guard the border against the Russian troops. Have we? I'm not sure that, you know, until things are signed, sealed and delivered, then neither. We have worked to secure... Okay, he goes on his letter. Let's just see. Deborah Haynes from...
10: we're getting through news.
0: Okay, let's just take this breaking from Sky just a few moments ago.
10: We're getting through news that the UK Defence Minister, John Healey, has resigned from his position. This is just reaching us news from Westminster. The UK Defence Minister, John Healey, has resigned. Let's go to Deborah Haynes. And speak to our correspondent about this developing story, our defence and security editor. Deborah, the first thing that comes to mind is the defence investment plan, but what do you know?
11: I mean, he's actually published, posted a letter on social media, his resignation letter, and I think that is really what we should read. His own words, obviously an absolutely extraordinary development, underpinning the fact that the Ministry of Defence does not believe that the money it's being given can fund the required rearming of the armed forces at a time of escalating threat. He says that I am proud for what we've done in less than 2 years as a Labour government. We've stepped up to lead internationally for Ukraine with the Coalition of the Willing, the Defence Contact Group, established Britain as a leading voice for Europe in NATO, raised defence spending to 2.5% of GDP 3 years earlier than anyone expected, launched the deepest reforms in 50 years, won the biggest UK defence export deal for decades, published a first-of-its-kind strategic defence review, gave our armed forces the biggest pay rise in nearly 20 years, boosted military morale, fixed over 1,200 of the worst forces families' homes, really important matter for John Healey, reset relations with European allies and signed major contract, major defence agreements with Germany, Norway and France. And he talks about how you have led this as Prime Minister, earning wide respect at home and abroad. Like me, I know you're exceptionally proud of our forces and of all those who work in UK defence. And then he says, we came into government recognising Britain faced a new era of threat, which demanded a new era for defence. The SDR we jointly commissioned set the 10-year vision to transform our armed forces, strengthen alliances, invest in the technology that is changing warfare, and back British industry to make defence an engine for growth. This new era for defence required further investment through the Defence Investment Plan. The excellent and extensive cross-government work that completed in January, overseen by you, me and the Chancellor, confirmed the scale of the challenge and the rising demands on defence. Since then, you have been unable and the Treasury has been unwilling to commit the resources that the nation needs to defend the country at this time of rising threat.
0: Okay, so that's that letter I mentioned. Just seeing here, he said, he was offered only £10 billion extra money for the Ministry of Defence, according to the Times newspaper. He told the Prime Minister that a 0.08% of GDP increase to defence wouldn't keep the country safe. He only got the full offer on Monday afternoon. So what are we, Thursday now? He got the full offer on Monday afternoon. Number 10 tried to rush and publish the DIP, Defence Industry, something, today, Thursday. It's understood. Healey, John Healey, just resigned as Defence Secretary in the UK. Healey was clear that rushing through the plan was too risky for defence and personnel, as the plan needed to be properly finalised and was too important. The offer was £13.5 billion, of which only £10 billion was real cash. Real cash, military chiefs said the rest was Treasury trickery and would not end hollowing out and would delay key transformation. It's understood. Robert Peston from ITV, he just literally within a few seconds, he's just posted, Healey's resignation is arguably the worst crisis faced by the PM. Do you think Healey wants a job with Andy Burnham, I wonder? Okay, let's not be too cynical. You've got to be in this game. You've got to at least flag it up. No evidence of that. Just first thing that came to my mind now. Healey's resignation, Peston says, is arguably the worst crisis faced by the PM, and he's faced a few, because he's saying that Keir Starmer, encouraged by Rachel Reeves and the Treasury, Finance Minister, Chancellor of the Exchequer, is jeopardising the security of the nation by refusing to fund any significant increase in defence spending between 2027 and 2030. Right. So defence... Okay, this is it. So defence spending is 2.6%. Do you remember? You remember the NATO rule? Everyone's supposed to be over 2%. A few lagging. Spain was lagging. Spain is now 2.1%, 2.1%, 2.2% of GDP. That's the deal with NATO. Trump said, everyone's got to be 5%, 5% or yay or assholes. And they all said, some are closer, notably the ones that are closer to the east for, you know, reasons they feel more threatened, like Poland and Greece, Greece with Turkey, Poland with Russia, basically. So they're up there, close to or higher up. The United States, even though it spends a lot more because of a bigger GDP, the United States is only 3-point-something% of GDP, said you've got to be 5%. Everyone said, sure. And then, you know, Antonio Tajani, the Italian foreign minister, said, you know that bridge we're thinking of building to Sicily? We could include that. That's a few billion. He's trying to cook the books, basically. That's defense spending. You just built a school. Yeah, but they could grow up to be soldiers. You know, it's defense spending. Hospital. Well, you know, people can't fight if they've got a broken leg. I do exaggerate to illustrate, but everyone said, yeah, sure, Donald, whatever. Apart from Spain, who said, no, we're not going to do it. Not now. We, with the money, the budget, and the Spanish economy. The others are saying, fine, we'll take it out of schools, hospitals, roads, infrastructure, you name it. We're not going to do that in Spain. We have other priorities for national security. But we will commit to the 2%, and indeed they're over. Spain is over 2.1%. And bear in mind that it's a lot more money. Greece may be a bigger percentage of GDP, but the Spanish military budget is much bigger than the Greek military budget, as an example. So anyway, so just so you know, so that background, the UK is 2.6%. Okay. I mean, there's a hell of a long way from Trump going, I want 5%. And Starmer's committed, we're going to raise it from 2.6% to 2.68%. And Healy's gone, it's not going to work. It's not enough. Let me just see if this is relevant to now in Parliament, because yesterday was Prime Minister's questions. We're not going to get round, obviously, to the Middle East or Belfast, but I've got, you know, some maybe hopefully thought-provoking thoughts on that. Tell you what I'll do. I've got to go to a break.
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3: For personal reasons, Selena McKenzie will not be with us for the next few weeks, and this will mean the programme schedule will undergo some changes until she returns. 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We all look forward to Selena's return as soon as she's able. Thank you.
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0: Yeah, reminder, from next week I will be on Monday to Thursday, 1 to 3 p.m., an hour later. And Fridays this time, okay, because of the whole shebang, the change, and obviously Selena, want you back as ASAP. Thank you. Sending love across the channel. Pompey Gary, thank you. Peter in Ben Almedena Costa, great show as always, thank you. Paul in Liverpool, there you go. Northern Scotland's been running 100% net zero for 40 consecutive days now. 95% wind, 5% solar, sounds about right for Scotland. And also exports excess to South Scotland. So there you go, 40 days, 100% net zero. What's not to like? Especially if you don't like all of that immigrant energy. You know, all of that immigrant oil and gas. There are more calls coming in, but thank you. Oh, Caroline, by the way, Caroline in France, she said 22.5. I was thinking, what the hell is that? What's 22.5? When I was talking about these water breaks they're having in the World Cup, 45 minutes divided by two, I said 17 and a half minutes. I mean, God, what am I like? 22 and a half minutes. Thank you. Giles Brown's coming up. I'll leave you with a few strains of a new little song, homage to our favourite president, Monsieur Trump. Speak to you tomorrow at 12.

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15: Military spending. In his resignation letter, Mr. Healey said Keir Starmer and the Treasury had been unwilling to commit the resources needed to defend the nation. He cited concerns about the rising threat from Russia. Here's Henry Zeffman.
16: It is a stinging criticism of plans which we were expecting to be unveiled in the coming days. The government's defence investment plan, so multiple years of spending on things like defence infrastructure. He says, "You know what defence needs." This is John Healey talking to the Prime Minister. "You made the argument for this powerfully in your speech back in February. But without a defence investment plan that meets the moment, I am being forced to make decisions that would reduce the readiness of our forces and increase the risk to personnel on operations and could make the country less safe."
15: The United Nations Refugee Agency says the number of people forcibly displaced worldwide has fallen for the first time in a decade, but warned that many have returned to often unsafe conditions. UNHCR said the number last year stood at nearly 118 million. Charles Haviland reports.
17: The number dropped by over 5 million year on year, but not everyone's been going home for positive reasons. For instance, Afghan refugees have gone back because neighbouring Iran and Pakistan tightened immigration rules. In addition, richer countries are accepting fewer people. About two-thirds of displaced people have not crossed a border. All in all, the UN says that unsafe returns are not a solution. One thing it wants is better access to education and jobs in host countries to make refugees less dependent on aid.
15: Charles Haviland with that report. Pope Leo has appealed to world leaders to treat migrants more humanely, warning that indifference was enabling the poor to be swallowed up by exploitation or forgetfulness. He's in the Canary Islands, where he's meeting migrants, many of whom survived the dangerous Atlantic crossing to reach the Spanish archipelago from Africa. From the Canary Islands, Sarah Rainsford has this report.
18: Pope Leo will spend 2 days here on the Canary Islands, meeting migrants and those who help them. The islands are one of the main entry points to Spain, and so to Europe, for those who risk the long and treacherous crossing from West Africa, packed into wooden boats. Just this year, more than 600 people have died trying on this Atlantic route alone, although the number of migrants crossing has fallen significantly.
15: India has urged an end to attacks on commercial ships in the Strait of Hormuz, a day after three Indian seafarers were killed in a US strike on a vessel off the coast of Oman. A foreign ministry spokesman described the strikes as deeply worrisome. The US military accused the Palau-flagged tanker of violating Washington's blockade of Iranian ports. BBC News.
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19: Good afternoon. This is your Spanish news. A man was shot dead in broad daylight near a police office in central Barcelona on Wednesday morning, prompting a major manhunt. The victim, described by police as a middle-aged man, was killed shortly before 10 in the morning. The shooting took place directly outside a national police office.

0: restricted after midnight. They've also been warned that bars expecting to welcome thousands of football fans during the tournament will only be allowed to extend opening hours under tightly controlled conditions. Local authorities have ruled out blanket extensions to trading hours, approving a decree setting out special regulations for the competition. The announcement comes after it emerged early this month that additional riot police will be deployed in Benidorm as part of a special World Cup security operation. And finally, there was a gala atmosphere at La Rosaleda in Malaga last night as Malaga took on Las Palmas for their place in the playoff final. Leading 1-0 from the first leg, it was a fast-flowing but somewhat nervy match, which was helped no end by Las Palmas scoring a goal in the first 3 minutes. The Boquerones, Malaga, struck back to level the tie and make it 2-1 on the night. 7 minutes of added time and two near misses by Las Palmas made it a nervy final for those in the stadium. However, the final result was ecstatically received and means that Malaga will meet Almeria in a final for a coveted place in La Liga. And that's your Spanish news.
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0: Well, hello, fancy meeting you here. Yes, indeed. Giles Brown standing in, hopefully, for Selena for the last time. We're having a bit of a shuffle around while Selena takes some time off. So I'm with you presenting this show for the last time. So on the show today, after letting you know what the weather is doing, it's medical. It is Medical Thursday. I'll be talking to Dr. David Dearden about talking about hydration. That's in about, I would say 15 minutes time, and at 3:25, Guilia Enders, organ speak, why it really really means to listen to our bodies. I know what mine is saying. Please, no more caffeine. Plus, I'll bring you the slow siesta song. And whatever else I decide to throw into the mix. If you want to get involved with today's show, 952-784-4000 is the phone number. Studio at tre.radio is the email. 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
1: So let's see what the weather is doing at the moment, shall we? Through the TRE regions, at least on the mainland, 26 degrees, lengthy sunny spells today in Malaga province. Granada, 31 degrees, cloudy. Almeria, 28 degrees, says it's sunny here, it's sunny in Murcia as well, mainly sunny anyway. Lengthy sunny spells, a high of 29. 27 degrees in Murcia again, 27 degrees in Alicante, lengthy sunny spells in Denia. Overcast, might be some sunny spells later, it's 26. 24 in Ibiza, long sunny spells in 25, and a mixture of sunshine and cloud in Mallorca. And finally, Gibraltar, 24 degrees and mainly sunny on the rock. That is your weather.
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0: We're going to be talking to Dr. David Dearden about all things to do with the heat, how it affects our bodies, how we can prepare for the upcoming summer months after this.

0: Yes, indeed, Hot House Flowers. And I can see clearly now. Giles Brown trying to see clearly. We seem to be having a few connection problems. Yes, I thought I was almost home and dry, but alas, nay. So we will try and get hold of Dr. David as soon as humanly possible, or any other sort of sentient being. In the meantime...
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8: Giles Brown.
0: Yes, indeed. Got a couple of problems. I'm sure we'll sort them out in the fullness of time. In the meantime, this is the song for the day.

0: great stuff indeed. The wonderful Adams, and get here for some strange and unknown reason. I'm unable to get hold of Dr. David, but hopefully we'll get him back in the show at some point in the near future. All things being equal, however, I will be talking to the second guest, who is all talking about your internal organs. Yeah, indeed. And how we should be looking after them, obviously, not sort of... I'm going to say something rude then. That's coming in about, I would say, all things being equal, 40 minutes or so. If you wish to send me a virtual greeting, no more coffee. I've fallen off the coffee wall with a loud... Well, the only thing I can sort of suggest about, you know, how I sound when I'm going off the coffee wall is that because we've gone through the tapes and we found an actual... recording of me falling off the coffee wall. It goes like this. Ow!
1: Oh. How good to see you!
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3: Hi, this is Shirley King, the daughter of the blues, the daughter of the legendary B.B. 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
0: Yes, indeed she does. 952-784-1000 is the phone number. Studio at TRE.radio is the well-known and well-practiced, well-known and well-practiced phone number. How you can get hold of me, in a variety of interesting ways, of course. What will they indeed think of next, as the saying goes, apart from something like this?
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0: I'm just wondering if I've had a complete meltdown. Not me personally, but there are things afoot, Horatio, that don't seem to be happening, and I'm just getting a little bit concerned, more concerned than normal. Let's try doing this for a change and seeing if that works. Okay, that kind of works. So, if a train leaving station A. Okay, right. Okay, fine. No problem at all. Right then. When in doubt, push the button marked this, I think.
5: If you don't leave, we'll call the police.
6: We want the finest wines available to humanity. We want them here, and we want them now.
0: Or something like that. Meanwhile, in other news, he said, like a swan paddling madly beneath the water. Ah, there we go. Aha, thank you. In odder news than doing this radio show, a Georgian man has come up with a novel way to circumvent soaring petrol prices in the US, believe it or not, ladies and gentlemen. He's doing his errands in a toy car, balking at the cost of filling up his Mercedes. 30-year-old handyman Mally Hightower struck a 2-gallon, 1-piston engine from a power washer into a broken pink Power Wheels... Into a broken pink Power Wheels Barbie Dream Camper and even a stored rack on top for groceries. This was in the New York Post, okay? So, one pull of the lawnmower-like ripcord and he's off to the supermarket, albeit with his knees at his ears. True story, to avoid soaring petrol prices, he's converted a broken pink Power Wheels Barbie Dream Camper. And he's rattling around that. In other news, the British billionaire has put a finishing touch in a luxurious housing development in the south of France. I've interviewed this gentleman. He's been on the show. A Romanov-style statue of himself. John Cordwell, founder of Phones for You, fellow Stokey, is said by insiders to have spent more than £250,000 on this creation, £175,000 for the statue, the remainder on the plinth. This is what this time said. Rather than a toga or armour, the sculpture depicts him in a shirt and jeans. I've just made it look relatively normal and casual, as I had most of my life, really, said John. I'm just thinking, if I was to be immortalised as a statue, I'm just going to think what I would wear. Probably my regimental outfit, my uniform from the Queen's Own Deserters. Yes, indeed, proudly worn on ceremonial occasions. All right, then. This is pretending to be good fun, so I'm going to push this button, see if it works. Oh, thank goodness. Stevie Wonder. I saw Stevie Wonder in concert. It was absolutely brilliant.

0: Stevie Wonder.
1: Mr. Now, I saw him play in my band in 1984 at the stadium. Because Hannah was chatting to us about it the other day, and her guest, Fanny Kratz, was saying that she saw Stevie and it was absolutely awful. I saw him in 84, so that was just after Hotter Than July, and before he released, it was definitely before he released Part Time Lover, which it's impossible to dance to. And stadium was brilliant, band were absolutely amazing. And he was on stage with his piano, and they had a system where the stage moved. The piano moved around the place, obviously, because he couldn't. Back in the day, of course, no phones, so no taking a photograph, and no phone lights. And, it would have been a bit of a waste of time to kind of light your lighter to the Stevie Wonder thing. But yeah, when I caught him in Marbella in 84, absolutely brilliant. And then the next day, those of you who remember the brilliant Mel Williams and his Sunday sessions at the Beach Bar, three black limos pull up, because it used to be a jam session, and all of Stevie Wonder's backing band get out, and you can imagine how good they were, made their way to the front of the stage, did a half an hour of ridiculously good funk and soul, got back in the limos and sped off. True story.
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10: He sounded incredible.
11: Giles Brown.
10: He sounded incredible. Tremendous energy.
11: Giles Brown.
10: He was ready to go. I was actually surprised.
1: Yes, indeed, that's right, that's me. Giles Brown, surprising myself, actually, since around 1968. Fabulous Flying Fobs is out there. He says, hold tight, just play your favourite tunes. It's a bit early for, I don't know, it might not be. I'm definitely going to play. I'm on air, by the way, believe it or not, on Saturday as well, doing the slice. So I will definitely be playing some Greta and some Warnings. One of my favourites, he says, I saw that tour at Wembley Arena the same year, 1984. I'm pretty sure it was the Hotter Than July tour, when he was absolutely on it, as the saying goes, in a very good way indeed. And if you remember the great Mel and his Beach Bar sessions, yeah, absolutely, yeah. Wonderful, wonderful, wonderful stuff. Right, time coming up to, blimey, doesn't time go slowly when you're paddling madly? Right then, I thought I'd just do this one by John Mayer, because, hey, it's a Tuesday, Thursday afternoon, and we're kind of winding down a bit. From the album Sob Rock, this is, I guess I just feel like, I don't know, answers on a postcard, please do.
12: I guess I just feel like, I guess I just feel like

0: Great album. Great song. Album's called Soul Baroque, and that's, I guess, I just feel like Giles Brown, mainly. But, you know, some mornings I feel like, you know, this is Spain, where every day is Christmas Day, every night is New Year's Eve, and every morning is the end of the world.
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3: BBC News with Moira Alderson. The British Defence Secretary John Healey has suddenly resigned, accusing the Prime Minister of failing to deliver a boost to military spending. In his resignation letter, Mr Healey said Keir Starmer and the Treasury had been unwilling to commit the resources needed to defend the nation. With more, here's Rob Watson.
4: I've seen a lot of resignation letters in my time, but this one is one of the most damning I think I've seen. And I'm just going to read you a bit of the final paragraph to the Prime Minister. He says, "You know what defence needs. You made the argument for this powerfully in your speech at the Munich Security Conference in February." He says, "Without a defence and investment plan that meets the moment in this way, I am being forced to make decisions that would reduce the readiness of our forces and increase the risk to personnel on operations and could make the country less safe." So, but accused the Prime Minister of essentially putting the country's troops and security at risk is about as serious a charge as it gets.
3: The United Nations says the number of people forcibly displaced from their homes has fallen worldwide for the first time in a decade. Charles Haviland reports.
5: The number dropped by over 5 million year on year, but not everyone's been going home for positive reasons. For instance, Afghan refugees have gone back because neighbouring Iran and Pakistan tightened immigration rules. In addition, richer countries are accepting fewer people. About two-thirds of displaced people have not crossed a border, and recent Israeli and US attacks on Iran and Lebanon have triggered new mass displacement.
3: Charles Haviland reporting. Pope Leo has appealed to world leaders to treat migrants more humanely, warning that indifference was enabling the poor to be swallowed up by exploitation or forgetfulness. He's in the Canary Islands meeting with migrants, many of whom survived the dangerous Atlantic crossing to reach Spain. The US military says it's attacked an oil tanker in the Gulf of Oman for violating its blockade of Iran. It's the third commercial vessel to be struck by the United States this week. Ambarasan Etarajan has this report.
6: U.S. Central Command said an aircraft fired two missiles into the engine room of the oil tanker after the crew reportedly failed to comply with directions. All 20 crew are safe and are being evacuated. Earlier, India said three Indian seafarers were killed in an American strike on a vessel on Wednesday. All three ships attacked by the U.S. military this week had mostly Indian crew. The Indian Shipping Minister, Sarbananda Sonowal, said the deaths of the three sailors was a profound loss to their maritime family.
3: President Trump says the United States will be hitting Iran very hard tonight for a third night running. In a social media post, he also threatened to seize Karg Island and other Iranian oil infrastructure sites. Earlier, Iran's foreign ministry said US attacks had rendered the ceasefire practically meaningless. BBC News.
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8: Yes, that's right, that's me, Giles Brown, disturbing the force since 1968. Back into the final, the home stretch. Hopefully everything, what could possibly go wrong, most things have done. This will hopefully be the last time I do Selena's show. We are rejigging the programming before her return. So that basically means that Dave stays in his normal slot from 8 till 10. Then it's me from 10 till 1. Stephen Ritson goes from 1 till 3. And from 3 till 6 will be Hannah Murray. And then obviously a great program such as Director's Cut. And also we have the repeat of Encomino with Kit Hogg. So we will keep it live and lively here on TRE Talk Radio, up your voice in Spain. But now, something's never changed. Time, by the way, is 5 minutes past 3. We will do... Well, Selena calls it the slow siesta song, but I dug up this thing with my gorgeous goddaughter who did a voiceover for me. So it

0: Don't write them like that, do they? Roberta Flack and Killing Me Softly was today's slow siesta song to calm you all down. It's Thursday. It's just gone 3:10 here at TRE Talk Radio, your voice in Spain.
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5: You're not the only one, to be honest, but there you go. Now, the British public. Should we talk about this? I think we should. Quick time check. It is 12 minutes past. Melton Mowbray's new bypass. They had a public vote. They had a public vote to decide on the name. And you know, this is the country. Remember there was an Arctic vessel, an Arctic Express, exploring vessel, and they decided to call it Boaty McBoatface. That was the public vote. And so they rechristened it as the Rich Sir David Attenborough. And then we got Brexit. Anyway, this is the reason why, okay? Melton Mowbray's new bypass has been named Pork Pie Way following a public vote. Leicester County Council announced that the £131 million road would be named in honour of the meaty treat, specifically of the town's butchers. At a ceremony last week, Pork Pie Way, honestly, received an overwhelming 65% of the 3,975 votes cast. Wald's Way, referring to the nearby hills, received 7%. And over the hill comes PETA, P-E-T-A, the animal rights group, who said the name was pig demeaning, and the road, I'm not making this up, and the road should be called Vegan Pie Way. So, I mean, pass me the gun, for goodness sake. Or just pass me the button, Mark John Martin.

0: John Martin, Sunshine's Better, the Taliban Sing remix. If you know your sort of Café Del Mar days, I love John Martin's music anyway. And that mix, probably about 30 years ago now, just put a cherry on the icing on the cake, which was on top of the jelly, which was behind a smorgasbord of absolute loveliness. A smorgasbord of loveliness is what we need, people, on this Thursday. Time is coming up to 20 minutes to past three. Hopefully I've got somebody booked in, in about 5 minutes' time. But, you know, you never know. It's just, sometimes you just throw the plates in the air and then start shooting at them with a Gatling gun.
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0: If it's your birthday today, happy birthday. I hope you're having an absolutely fantabulous afternoon, a long lunch on the beach perhaps, or wherever you are, because it's turned out nice again. George Formby used. I'm quoting George. If you ever want a sign that you're getting old, quoting George Formby has got to be the indicator of a gradual decline into man. That happened years ago, to be honest with you. Anyway, if it's your birthday, happy birthday. You share it with Hugh Laurie, 67 years old today. Not only a brilliant actor and comedian, something of a musician as well.

0: TRE.
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4: For personal reasons, Selena McKenzie will not be with us for the next few weeks, and this will mean the programme schedule will undergo some changes until she returns. 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We all look forward to Selena's return as soon as she's able. Thank you.
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8: Yes, indeed, that's me, Giles Brown, disturbing the force once again. Believe it or not, anybody's listening to me all week. This is kind of the far, hopefully this will be the, oh no, I've got the breakfast show tomorrow morning. So this is almost the last, this is definitely the last interview I will be doing this week, while standing in for somebody else. And I'm looking forward to it greatly because I know, I know very little about the next subject, but my next guest will absolutely know about the subject. The book is called Organ Speak. Now, it's not about pipe organs, it's not about church music, it's not Bach, Handel, that sort of thing. It's about how, what it really means to listen to our bodies. And if I'm listening to my body at this moment, it is saying, stop drinking so much coffee and get some rest. But Julia Enders, the best-selling author of Gut, joins me live on the line now to explain all about the latest book, which is Organ Speak. Julia, good afternoon to you.
9: Hello.
8: Whereabouts are you, by the way, today? Where do we find you? Where are you based today?
9: I'm in Frankfurt, Germany now.
8: And just to explain, just to people who don't know you, because you have a bestseller, you had a book called Gut. Now, that's either good or it's something to do with the guts. So tell me a little bit about how your background and your career thus far.
9: Well, yeah, the Gut book was my first one, and it was more sort of like a very lucky accident, I suppose. I was just so into the topic. I read everything I could grapple between my hands. And then it just happened because I went to this evening event where you talk about your favorite subject, you know, science subject. So I did. And a video of that went viral and literature agent asked me to write a book and the rest is history, so to say. I mean, but and then it went, you know, yeah.
8: Because what is it? Do you have a title? Is it
9: medicine? I studied medicine. Yes. I'm now a medical doctor.
8: Right.
9: And back then I was just like this tiny little student and all I wanted to do was just write a cool book. I didn't even think about bestseller lists or anything. I had no idea. And then it just became this international bestseller and took me places. And that was a wonderful journey.
8: So having sort of dazzled the world, that must have been quite an experience for people. You suddenly going, well, I really like this and that. And then because this works the whole
9: way. Yeah. You name it. It's like traveling the world, but with the poop topic. That's a great combination because, you know, everyone is at eyesight level when you talk about that. And I really enjoy that about it, too.
8: I had never thought about that, but you make a very good point. And I thought,
9: you know, the queen goes to the toilet on her feet as well.
8: So. Absolutely. So you, this one sold, what was it, 8 million copies or something? It went bananas. What was we saying?
9: Yeah.
8: I mean, because I suppose people are, you know, they worry about their guts. I mean, they, you know.
9: I was jokingly said it was only written for people with the gut, so,
8: yeah.
9: You know.
8: So the problem is, it's like being in a band, you know, or putting out an album. The first album everybody loves and thinks, that's a great album. But then you've got to do a second album. And so obviously people were saying, right, we've got, you know, we would love you to do another one. So you've gone the whole, I mean, what's different about this one? Is it the whole, all the organs? Is it brain, liver, kidneys, bits that I can't even pronounce or can't even find? What are we looking at with organ speak?
9: Well, the thing is, I didn't really plan to write a second book. I just started working in a hospital. And actually, I did think this first freaky book travel was all there was going to be. You know, I had something really cool to look back to. And then I just wanted to do my doctorate stuff in the hospital. It just became that sort of moment where I felt like it was pushing against my skin from the inside. Like I had something to say. And I knew this feeling already from the first book. And it really was my patients coming in every day and the way they talked about their bodies and me realizing some parallels in my own life. And just suddenly this hobby popped up where I wondered, is there something more we can actually really also learn from the body? How organs solve problems, how they approach topics, for example, like safety or relationships, you know. And then from there, it became this thing where I, you know, had this little sparkle in my eye, and I kind of knew what that meant from the first book. So then I decided to write a second one.
8: Because we are always taught, we are always being told that the brain is a wonderful thing, and we only know a certain amount of what's of our brain. There are certain regions that we don't know what they actually do. Is it the same then? Are we saying that, you know, our organs are also evolving and they have reaction? I mean, again, I know nothing about medicine, okay? And so...
9: But isn't that so funny? You know, we all live these lives in these bodies.
8: That's what
9: and
8: I mean.
9: We know so little. And then I think the approach we often have, also from social media and everywhere, is just this optimizing perspective. How can I optimize? How can I look better? How can I be more productive? But here's a funny thing, and I had this in conversation with my patients quite a lot. It's sometimes you can know all the right things, like a to-do list. But let's say you see your spouse as a service personnel. Things don't go so well. You know, you can't do all the right things, but if you see them from the wrong perspective, from the wrong angle, this is not a good relationship. And I think oftentimes this loud optimization, screaming, health advice from everywhere, they kind of do that to us. They make us lose some sort of interesting connection that we have with our inner worlds. There's not only this outer world. And being successful with my book and traveling and having also financial stability on all these things, I realized, phew, the inner world I create is a pretty big chunk of my life experience, and I hardly ever turn to it. And I specifically now want to just turn to the very concrete, refreshingly concrete part, which is physicality, organs, what they do, how they influence our thinking, but also what they represent on their own, really getting to know them like people, not like something you have to manage all the time.
8: Yeah, because the thing is, you can turn on your social media and it's full of people doing this, and this works well on the radio, but, you know, they're being an inikura, they're doing spirituality, they're somewhere in Bali with a fountain, you know, with water and sound bowls, and that's my inner peace. But you don't know. But if you say, well, can you point out whatever, your liver, your spleen, your pancreas, they would go, ah, what? And the connection. So, you know, because, oh, that's squeamish. There's something, the outer self seems to be, he said, touching his beautifully coiffured face. The outer self is all the selfies and the whole. I'm not saying that people should be going, look at my liver. But, because when things go wrong, when you people start getting yellow eyes or things happening with the skin, which is an organ, people, then when things go wrong with an organ, it's reflected on your outer self and kind of immediately.
9: Well, not necessarily always. Sometimes it can really take years for you to notice something's going off. It really depends on the organ. Some organs, like the skin, really want to scream in your face when something's not well. And other organs, like the liver, can for years just slop on the troubles. And then after the years, you'll finally get to see it on an ultrasound. So it's really different. And also when you talk about like body signals, what kind of things can you actually pay attention to come into contact with your body? That is also very different. A very nice entry point usually can be the breathing. Because it's this interesting platform where you can influence your breathing consciously. When you go underwater with your head, you can go and hold your breath, or you can do all these nice breathing techniques. But most of the time, it's regulated unconsciously. So it's an interesting organ because usually no other inner organ can be approached by two nervous systems. Like we can't tell our heart to go slower or our, renal glands to not produce urine when we're in a traffic jam or something. But the lungs, suddenly, we can do both. Both like nervous systems, conscious and subconscious, can have access to it. And there you can have a communication. You can say, oh, am I breathing really shallow and stressed? Am I breathing relaxed and smooth? Like, kind of like get a little bit of a note from your inside parts that are more subconscious.
8: Yeah, I had not thought about that before, but obviously you're absolutely right. You can regulate your breathing. You know, and when you're in that traffic jam, you could breathe slower or take a deep breath before you absolutely edit it on the way before them.
9: That makes also habits interesting. Like, there's these habits that we just look down on, like, oh, smoking's so bad for you. Ugh, but I can't stop it. Something like this. But smoking also entails having a perfect, like, picture book breathing technique in your everyday life. And you're allowed to do it all the time when work gets stressful, when you're traveling, when you're overstimulated at a party. Like, there's this aspect to it that is actually very clever if there, it just, you know, weren't these cancer inducing parts to it also. But so understanding suddenly these habits in a different light also sometimes is what's interesting to me.
8: And so this is all linked to immune system, nervous systems. Again, know nothing about this at all. So we can regulate our immune systems, or we can regulate our nervous systems, or all my systems just completely mixed up.
9: The thing is, you know, hardly anything in the body is just isolated. Everything's connected. So there are some ways where you can, of course, you know, influence your immune system, your stress hormones by breathing. For example, a very, very cheap and easy trick is just breathing out a little longer than breathing in. Because when the heart gets all this like freshly oxygenated blood,
8: There you go. You're talking about breathing and coughing and you're, this is your organs telling you something immediately. Aha. There you go. Yeah. Yeah,
9: that's a little bit from my tea that I drank too enthusiastically while talking about breathing.
8: Exactly, you weren't regulating your yeah.
9: No, but the thing is, when you breathe in really fast and deep, there's so much oxygenated blood that the heart gets into sort of a stress mode. So if we breathe out a little longer, it just has less of that stress mode. That's it. And can measure after 1 minute of breathing out longer than breathing in, that stress hormones go down in the blood and like heart rate drops a little bit, blood pressure drops a little bit. So if you take this and you apply it over the course of a day or weeks and months, and people generally breathe out a little longer than they breathe in, their risk for like stress associated diseases even goes down. So it's such a cheap thing, but it's just because of knowing your body. And sometimes this can really take off this bit of too much stress during a heavy work day or something. And we just don't know how to use these very cheap tricks at times because we're focused on the outside world all the time.
8: And also, I suppose the other thing is that our bodies react. I mean, everybody knows about endorphins, stress, dopamines that are produced because of certain situations. I imagine that if we are aware of our inner workings, if you like, our inner bodies, we can kind of predict what to expect, so that if we are going into a situation that might be stressful, you know, if perhaps if we're going to see somebody that we really like, we're going on a date or something, and you know, because we talk about the heart. I mean, we always talk about the heart of my heart. Nobody ever said, "Oh yeah, I love you with all my spleen," or "I know I love you with all my." It never happens. But you see what I'm saying here. But so as everything is connected, do our organs sort of perform in and keep it? Stop laughing at the back. Do our organs perform in different ways when we're going to be in certain social or dangerous or romantic situations?
9: Yes, and they also act differently depending on what we expect them to do. If we think it's really horrible to be just a bit excited when we go on a date, then we make this feeling even worse. If we think, oh, I'm excited, I'm giddy, I have all this extra energy bubbling up inside of me, we make it less bad. So also the kind of interplay, the communication we have with our body and its signals will then again change these signals. So how complicated, everything's even connected that way. But also in a different level, like expectation management, I think is sometimes done way better when you know about your body. In society, you oftentimes have these fantasies, like if you have success, if you're rich, then you'll be happy. And by now, I know, I think most of us have heard that it doesn't really work like this. Successful rich people also get very unhappy sometimes. Or we have these things like, oh, if I have my first child, I have to be super in love right away. And for some people, that's the case. For others, it's not. Or when someone dies that's close to us, some people just can't be sad the way they think they should be sad, like in a Hollywood movie or something. Things the body does, like sadness or really feeling a lot of pleasure or love, sometimes they work differently. And if we understand the more complex ways behind them, we can adapt and not feel like we are broken or weird for not being like on social media or in a movie.
8: Because we're all different people, otherwise we would all be the same, you know. And that
9: well,
8: applies
9: also
8: to
9: things work differently bodily sometimes. Like you can't have a success at work and then just constantly be happy afterwards because of that. Why? You know, the body's reward system is also measuring how's my body doing. Is there an improvement in how my body is? And if you've just been stressed up until that promotion, and then you get that promotion, but your body's still not in a good place, you know, then why should it reward you all the time just for reaching one fact milestone? Things like these, for example, make more sense when you think bodily about them.
8: And I suppose the other thing is that the body has to recover whatever it's giving out, the dope or the feel good factor, because otherwise your fuel tank of good vibes is going to run out. Here's something, because I know nothing. Where does the feel good come from? Where's the dopamine? When does the endorphin? Is there a little tube or a little tank of endorphin that I should be opening? Or what produces the adrenaline, the endorphin, the dopamine? Where are they coming from?
9: Good feelings. Feelings usually originate from the reward system in the brain, okay. And these cells, you know, we really like to stimulate them. We have for ages. Before we had cell phones and everything sparkly, colorful to look at and play around. We had like the fair where people would have like roller coasters. And I mean, we still have that, but it was basically, we now have this crammed up into a fine, tiny screen. But we know all the things to do, how to tickle these cells. We have, for example, high caloric food. That's when they release some rewarding substances. We have music. We have climbing up a very steep hill and then reaching the top and feeling so good about it. There's very different ways. But the interesting part is understanding these cells is sometimes really explaining something about how these rewards are very different. For example, when we just scroll through a phone, we will activate cells that release dopamine that make us want to go on and on and on. But we don't trigger cells that then give us this satisfying feeling, which we would have after climbing a mountain or eating a really good meal, like Nana really cooked her best, you know. Then after eating that, we will be like, so good. We will be on the couch and we won't go, I want 10 more plates of this. But with scrolling rewards, for example, we can't stop because we do not get this really nice feeling of enough. It just doesn't happen because these cells are not activated. And while we are still on the search and the search and the search, we also tire out the cells that produce this feeling of let's go. So after 2 hours of scrolling, that is exactly how we feel. We're like, ugh. But there's no nice to it. So understand these things physically sometimes, I think, helps me more than just going, I shouldn't be on my phone, you know, bad me or something.
8: The thing is, we have so much information at the end of our, more information now than, you know, anybody ever had at the end of our hand on our smartphone. We've got all the information about what we put into the system, you know, and this is something I've learned as I get older, believe it or not. You know, I cannot still do a party like I used to do when I'm 12. But also, you know, you need to feed the beast. You need to put the right stuff in. And we have all this information that we know this, you know, there have been enough campaigns, but we kind of think because we eat really badly and, you know, it's that hit, you know, the fast food gives that hit we were just talking about. And we kind of think that we're invincible because we can't see it. You know, if you've got a mole or something that comes up, or your skin starts showing, you think, oh, I've got to do something about that. But we just think we're kind of indestructible until something, you know, here, until something goes wrong. I mean, you're about the guts. I mean, we get, when the guts start to go, it's a very interesting and like really worrying time. So, you know, it must be annoying for you that people have all this information, or interesting for you, people have all this information, and yet they still will go and have all the wrong things and read the wrong lifestyles. And, or is that, you know, what do you think about that?
9: No, it's absolutely not annoying for me. I'm one of those people, you know. But also, for a gut, for example, to feel bad, it has probably already done so much bad stuff and it just took it, you know. And then after a while, it starts to act up or something. It's really one of my hobbies to make things visible. And with the gut, the whole mission was around, oh, just like make it visible, make people really understand it so they can appreciate it and maybe take good care of it a little bit earlier. And now with the second book, it was more that I felt like there's so much noise also around health and the body that sometimes the good old five things everybody knows about, like sleeping well, having a good diet, moving, stress management, and also enjoying things like people and good food. You know, these five things we all know, they have actually the best evidence scientifically, with a big distance to all these supplements now coming up, costing a fortune, doing maybe 1 or 2% of health improvement. But really the big chunk, the 80%, are the simple things we know. And I wanted to not have them sound any more like to-do list things. I wanted them to, they are, you know, everywhere. I can explain them, but maybe I can explain them differently. Maybe I can come from an angle where they don't seem like a stupid duty to do, but something where I can actually get into an interesting conversation or contact or just playful understanding of myself. And then I might be able to do them a little bit more. Like when I write about sleep, I made it all like a sort of like a journey. You follow it and you understand all the different parts, and that sleep is actually a power exchange between parts of the brain that are more ancient and parts that are younger, evolutionary speaking. So suddenly understanding them, you know, giving each other the responsibility for the rest of the night, or what they want to do when they talk about restoring energy, what different perspectives they have on relaxing, for example. Sleep has very different perspectives on what it means to restore your body. And like really just getting to know them, I think then sometimes makes people want to, you know, give a little bit more love to their sleep game and not only having it as a to-do thing to sleep well. You know?
8: The thing is, because we always think that we're in control of our bodies. We like to think that we are piloting our bodies through life. But that's the conscious mind. The subconscious mind is doing all the stuff like breathing, you know, it's keeping things, it's pumping, you know, it's getting the heart doing, you know, it is keeping the body running. And we tend to think that we know everything. And
9: it's also quite often overriding the conscious. It's like, you go with your nice little thoughts of what to do and how to be, and I'll just do this. And then the whole body just does what the subconscious says, because it's usually way more powerful, just as our emotions. And when the conscious always like eagerly tries to cling on having the upper hand, it just loses a great possibility of just having a really good cooperation with this powerful subconscious. And it can do that. And we know that, for example, from emotional regulation, when we see that if people get smarter about their feelings, they don't have to work against them and then, you know, lose, but actually really use them to their advantage and really go way further than just always trying to push down your emotions or something.
8: And I suppose that leads to that. And then we talk about, the British talk about the gut feeling, you know, that feeling when I don't trust something, or I'm not comfortable with something. But obviously, if everything is working like it should be, and you're in an environment and you're getting the sunlight and you're getting the good food and you are, you know, you're taking that time out, then you will feel good. I mean, we've all had these mornings we get up and we can get up one day and think, I can't bear this place. I don't want to do it anymore. I feel like rubbish. And then you get up the next day and you can be walking on the pavement and then bam, and suddenly you feel great. Now, maybe that's just me, but you know, and you feel in tune with the universe, you know, and I'm not saying, you know, little birds land on my finger and I sing to them, like, you know, like the Beauty and the Beast princess or whatever, but you know what I'm saying? In my case, very brief moments between coffee, but there is a point that you are sort of putting out the right energy, everything is working, you've got enough sleep, you've eaten the right thing, and so your organs are kind of rewarding you maybe as feeling, because you've been doing the right things.
9: Yeah, definitely. I always like to think of this feeling, this like underlying feeling of how am I, as the feeling I have when I'm in the bathtub and I go underwater. You know, I close my eyes, my ears are muffled by the water. And what do I feel then? Without all these visual signals from outside world or thoughts coming in, just this underlying body feeling that I have. And I think oftentimes this has quite the big influence on our general feeling. And we will think it is about me, you know, brooding. Ah, was my boss angry with me today? Or did I pay this and this? Oh, how bad is my life? But maybe we're just thinking that because some organ is troubled. We actually really don't know. And there's good evidence for this latter version of it to be true.
8: So, okay, that is my mind blown. Okay, so you mean that various organs can be letting you know by sending out signals to your, you know, so you maybe have this thought about, you have some strange thoughts, and it's your pancreas saying, I'm low, or it's your liver saying, you know what? So our organs can influence our moods in a way that we haven't even grasped yet?
9: Well, with the gut, this is a very famous phenomenon.
8: Yeah.
9: We know about the gut-brain axis, and we know that even the certain types of bacteria that reside in the large intestine will have some way of influencing our mind game. Like, they can influence if we're a bit more prone to being stressed, or if we get really anxious when we don't sleep well. There's an influence of this, like, very physical aspect, microbial aspect, on just how we feel and what we think. And so other organs as well, we see now this huge trend about strength training and the muscles. And there's also great research on how muscles and how the muscles are doing actually influences the brain and the susceptibility due to certain mental diseases. So the brain is at no point this separate, isolated master up in the skull that just reigns over the stupid mountain of flesh beneath it. The brain really is just an organ of connection, connecting all sort of dots and information and nerve fiber and trying to make patterns and sense out of it. And of course, some input comes from organs. And some organs maybe have a greater influence at it than others, sure. But they all sort of send some info up there to, you know, make it make sense.
8: As you are the expert on gut, can I just ask you a question? Just completely left field. Because I've got goddaughters, and they are forever drinking the things to help get, you know, clean their gut, the microbios that all the big companies now produce, you know, those like little milk things. You're supposed to drink one in the morning. It's got good bacteria. It'll help you. Is that a very good marketing thing? Or are you, you know, should we be throwing these little yogurts that have got micro bacteria in them to clean our gut? They're very big in Spain, put it that way.
9: Mm. Well, there's evidence that probiotics do people good. And actually, we have used probiotics since, you know, for ages, really. And every culture on the planet, even if they had no idea of each other at some point, have probiotic dishes. So we don't necessarily have to buy them from a supermarket. We can also perfectly make them at home. But if we don't make them at home and we just have like sterilized, ready-to-eat meal from the freezer, which we then put in the hot oven and have no good bacteria at all, then I don't think this is a perfect idea, because we need some good bacteria in our life, but we don't have to buy them at a pharmacy or supermarket. We can also, you know, have fermented foods wherever and however else. And also importantly, prebiotics. We don't need to take strange, like company manufactured bacteria to us necessarily. We can also have food that feeds the good bacteria that are already inside of us. Prebiotics are just fiber. So having vegetables, having fruit, and then having starches like potato or pasta that you cool down once after cooking, because that enriches them in their prebiotic content. Starch crystallizing and so on. But really having them cool down, you can even reheat them for later meals. Doesn't matter. But just after cooking, having them cool once will make things better food for good microbes.
8: Here's the thing as well, because again, you deal with the organs. I was thinking the other day, I was listening to somebody talking about how they put a battleship. I mean, I'm a history guy, and they were talking about a battleship and how everything went in the engine room and the boiler was here and they had to do this. And the guy said it was all twisted, but it kind of worked. If you think of, if everything was in a straight line in our bodies, we'd be about sort of 80 foot tall, wouldn't we? Because the way that it all is compact and it fits and it works is a miracle of God's, whatever you want to call him or her, God's engineering. Because you think about how everything kind of fits in the right place. You know, I mean, people, my kidney is killing me, but you must, does it always fascinate you that everything kind of works and is in the right place at the right time?
9: Well, I'm thinking about numbers now, because you said 80 foot, but I think when you take microscopically all the folds and like crypts of the gut, just those, and you'd iron them out, you'd be at 7 kilometers. I mean, I think that's about like
8: that would
9: two
8: make,
9: or three miles.
8: That would make buying shirts for me very difficult, I think. That would
9: They could be really small, but long, you know, because I'm talking as length in a lion, sort of, not in a human width, but yeah.
8: What are you hoping that people will discover and realize from your book, Ogun Speak?
9: I just really want them to look down at their body with a bit of a different feeling. And then also this sensation of being alive. We sometimes lose track inside of how crazily precious this is, you know. When I was working in the hospital, oftentimes I had patients who were really sick or who were about to die, and they knew it. And suddenly they realized the value of that again. And I just thought, I want people to know this a little bit earlier on, and not only have the feeling they have towards their body dictated based on whether they function in a certain way or not, but just really by understanding. Well, now I'm a bit cheesy, but, this miraculous thing of being alive. I like that. I want people to feel that.
8: The reason things are cliches is because they're true. That's the reason things are cliches. The book is called Organ Speak, What It Really Means to Listen to Our Body. It's by Julia Enders. If people want to find you, and listeners, you can go online and order it straight away from our website. If people want to find you online, do you do Instagram? Where can we find you online?
9: I don't have social media. I've been in my room cave writing for the past 4 years, and I'm just crawling out, discovering this new world that I missed. No, I don't have social media, but I'm somewhere around YouTube and stuff. You can see videos.
8: I was going to say, how did you find the time? I'm going to run out of time.
9: Being on social media.
8: There we go.
9: Ladies and gentlemen.
8: Yeah. Listen, it's been fascinating to speak to you. I'm looking down at my body now, and there's some things that need working on, but that's another story. The book is called Organ Speak. It's by Julia Enders. Thank you so much for your time today.
9: Thank you for having me.
8: Right then, I'm almost out of time today. Thank you very much indeed. I'm just trying to find something that I'm looking for, but once again, I can't find it. So I will just do this in the meantime and hope it for the best.
0: To contact TRE, please call 952-78-4000. 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

0: Kinks and Tired of Waiting for You. I'm just tired. Thanks to my guests today, the lovely Julia Enders, author of Organ Speak. Right then, I'm going to be back tomorrow, standing in for Dave. Hopefully Dave will be back, with, what's it called? Oh, that one, with, Daybreak. So I'll see you tomorrow morning, and Hannah Murray is up next.
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10: Less safe. That is John Healey arguing that this plan would increase the risk to British Armed Forces personnel.
11: The UN Refugee Agency says the number of people forcibly displaced worldwide has fallen for the first time in a decade, but warned that many have returned to often unsafe conditions. UNHCR said the number last year stood at nearly 118 million. Charles Haviland reports.
12: The number dropped by over 5 million year on year, but not everyone's been going home for positive reasons. For instance, Afghan refugees have gone back because neighbouring Iran and Pakistan tightened immigration rules. In addition, richer countries are accepting fewer people. About two-thirds of displaced people have not crossed a border. All in all, the UN says that unsafe returns are not a solution. One thing it wants is better access to education and jobs in host countries to make refugees less dependent on aid.
11: Pope Leo has appealed to world leaders to treat migrants more humanely, saying indifference was allowing the poor to be exploited. The pontiff was speaking during a visit to the Canary Islands, where he'll meet migrants who have survived the dangerous crossing to reach the Spanish archipelago from Africa. President Trump has warned that the United States will be hitting Iran very hard tonight. He also said the US would seize Iranian oil infrastructure sites in the not-too-distant future. Sebastian Usher is in Jerusalem.
13: The US strategy right now appears to be to ratchet up its strikes on Iran day by day without resuming all-out war. Iran has been responding in kind. The country's foreign minister has said that at this point, the ceasefire has been rendered ineffective. Arab Gulf states are again being put back on the front line of the conflict as Iran has been trying to hit US military bases that they host. In recent weeks, the Iranian regime appears to have been capitalizing on Mr. Trump's reluctance to go back to war, but his mood may once again be changing. Nevertheless, mediators from Qatar and Pakistan are still trying to help nail down a deal. The chances may be even slimmer now.
11: World news from the BBC.
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2: Good afternoon. It is Thursday, the 11th of June. Thanks to Giles Brown doing a sterling job wearing multiple hats. Joining me over the next couple of hours, I'll be chatting to Richard Fitzwilliams, our art, film and theatre critic. Talking Ladies' Day at Epsom, the day before the Derby. Two new films that both look really good for different reasons, Tuna and Ladies First. When I say tuna, I don't mean the fish, I mean as in piano tuna. At five, it is Women Talk. With me in the studio today will be Georgina Shaw, Sue Hall and Debbie Bennett. What's not to love?
1: Hannah Murray, TRE in the afternoon.

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0: Let's have a look at the showbiz news today. The daughter of Tyson Fury, 16-year-old Venezuela Fury, is reportedly in talks for a major reality TV series focused on her life as a newly married traveller teenager after attracting attention on Netflix's At Home with the Furies. Former Love Island contestant George Knight said producers reprimanded Islanders off-camera after an early Villa game was judged to be lacking energy. He also discussed the family issue that led to his departure from the show. Pop star Charlie XCX has announced a new music fashion film tour ahead of the release of her next album in July, with UK dates expected to follow. David Beckham is said to receive a star on the Hollywood Walk of Fame. Reports say wife Victoria Beckham and friend Tom Cruise are expected to attend, while son Brooklyn Beckham reportedly will not. Veteran actress Glenn Close will finally receive an honorary Oscar after 8 competitive nominations without a win. Filmmaker Ridley Scott will also be honored at the 2026 Governors Award. And country singer Billy Ray Cyrus revealed he previously battled sepsis that nearly killed him and temporarily caused vocal paralysis. That is your showbiz news for today. And just to let you know, some upcoming gigs at La Sala, lots of tribute nights as always. Where are we? The 11th of June. We just had a Lady Gaga one. Next week is Robbie Williams tribute on Tuesday. And it is Father's Day on Sunday the 21st. That's the UK Father's Day. So it's a fabulous place to take your father for a nice Sunday roast. They've got live music as well. There's a Whitney Houston and Divas tribute on Monday the 22nd of June. Madonna 80s and 90s tribute on Monday the 29th of June. Oh, this is a new thing. They have a yacht. You can experience the ultimate Marbella lifestyle aboard La Sala's privately owned yacht, moored in Puerto Banús. Enjoy luxury charters, breathtaking coastal views, and the exceptional service La Sala is known for. You can contact their lifestyle team for more information. And La Sala by the Sea is, wow, it's so busy. I'm going there for lunch tomorrow, but I booked it quite a while ago because they are full. So if you want to enjoy a delicious lunch by the sea, or if you want to get a bed or both, then I recommend booking as soon as possible. And it's a beautiful venue, and they've done it up as well. It looks really nice. I haven't seen it yet, so I shall report back next week. But apparently it looks stunning, and the food is always amazing there. They've added some new things on the menu as well. So lasalabanus.com is the main website, which will take you to all their different venues, or you can give them a call on the main number, which is 952 814 145.
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0: Your song of the week has been Favourite Kind of Idiot by Paul Heaton featuring Rhiann Downey. She's a Scottish singer-songwriter who pursued a solo career by busking on the streets of Glasgow. Her debut single, Fuel to the Flame, was released in 2021 and received more than 3,000 streams on the first day. In 2023, she replaced Jackie Abbott, who, due to a health scare, withdrew from a festival concert in Warrington with Paul Heaton and the Beautiful South. And they've been working together ever since.

0: Favorite Kind of Idiot. That's been your Song of the Week by Paul Heaton featuring Rhiann Downey. It's the book show tomorrow from 2 o'clock, repeated on Sunday from 9 a.m. Guests this week include Sasha Debevic McKenney. She is this year's winner of the world's largest and most prestigious literary prize for young writers, Swansea University's Dylan Thomas Prize. It was for her debut poetry collection, Joy is My Middle Name. Actually, the third poetry collection to ever win the coveted prize, and was chosen in a unanimous decision by the judging panel. The poems document the journey of crawling through your 20s and emerging into your 30s, navigating sex, race, womanhood, addiction, sobriety, consumerism, and pop culture. Kristen Perrin is with us talking about her new book, How to Cheat Your Own Death, which is the latest instalment in the award-winning Castle Knoll Files, in which Annie Adams and her great aunt Frances team up across decades to solve two interlocking murders. Stuart McBride is with us. He's a really big-selling novelist of many Logan McRae and Ash Henderson novels. He's also published standalones, novellas and short stories, as well as a slightly twisted children's picture book for slightly twisted children. His latest crime thriller is Blood, Rust and Steel. Andrew Ray is with us. He's published his debut poetry book at the age of 85. Transcendence delves into the moments that awaken a deep sense of connection with something beyond the physical realm. And Melinda Lee is with us. She's an award-winning number one best-selling author. She's sold over 16 million copies of her books. You Can Tell Me is her latest page-turner, featuring true crime writer Olivia Cruz. That and so much more on the book show tomorrow from 2 o'clock.
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0: for Temptations and Treat Her Like a Lady. It's just coming up to 4:30 and time for our weekly catch up with our art, film and theatre critic, Richard Fitzwilliams.
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0: And the film showing in English at Kinepolis Cinema in La Cañada from tomorrow, Friday the 12th, to next Friday the 19th are Back Rooms, Disclosure Day, Scary Movie 6 and Toy Story 5. Gosh, 6 and 5. I remember when the originals came out. How are you, Richard?
2: I am fine, thanks. It's been a very interesting week. It's an extraordinary time here, both for reasons that are tragic and also for reasons coming up next week, which are going to be very, very significant in the Macclesfield by-election. There's no doubt that it's a very curious period at the moment. The Defence Secretary has just resigned, so that people are somewhat fascinated by that. And of course, we've got Trooping the Colour the weekend, which it certainly puts the brilliant facade behind pretty substantial underfunding, everybody is admitting.
0: Yes, yes, there's a lot going on. People seem to be coping with a lot. That's happening here as well. So it's a universal thing, it seems.
2: Well, you had the Pope to...
0: Yes, we had the Pope.
2: Quite extraordinary. I love the way the Pope is something of a showman. I mean, the role is quite extraordinary. When I was asked to talk about the British monarchy recently, I said that it was like two other institutions, one which, of course, the inhabitant varied frequently. You know, there was a fixed term at the White House, but the other was undoubtedly the profile. The only thing I could think of was the Vatican City, was the papacy. It's an extraordinary institution.
0: Mm. Oh, yes, definitely. Nothing quite like it in the world, I'd say.
2: Undoubtedly, and it's like its art as well. I mean, it's just phenomenally beautiful to visit.
0: Yes.
2: St. Peter's, the Sistine, the museums. Oh, extraordinary.
0: Yes, no, it is. We were going to talk about Ladies' Day at Epsom the day before the Derby.
2: Indeed, yes. And I have to say that the last time I was at Epsom was for the Derby Day in the 1990s. It has changed. I mean, it began in 1780 and it became an institution. Everyone's heard of it, I think, as a huge painting, Victorian painting, Frith's Derby Day in Tate, Britain. When I came over, I mean, in the 70s and so on, huge coach parties going on the day, and suddenly, rather than being a national institution, it's become very peripheral. I think a lot of young people, do you think they've heard of the Derby?
0: Oh, maybe not. I think more young people for sure would have heard of Ascot and Royal Ascot and Ladies' Day, but possibly not the Derby. No, maybe not for younger people.
2: I mean, did you know, for example, Parliament used to rise into the 20th century, according to Wikipedia, on Derby Day.
0: Wow, no, that's mad.
2: Well, I mean, it's a different world, but the danger of what I saw, to be perfectly honest, I mean, it was enjoyable on a superficial level, but the danger is that it has really run down. It's not just that it reminded me of Royal Ascot 20 years ago had a drastic refurbishment, costing over £200 million. It had to continue as an international institution. And this, I mean, how would you feel if I went, there were all these beautiful flowers, you touch the flower and you find that these are fake flowers. This is for the Derby Day weekend.
0: Oh, no.
2: Yes.
0: Lots of expense spared then.
2: Exactly so. And, you know, if you were a bit chilly, and I have to give credit to everyone else, they didn't seem to want a top coat at all, but there was almost no way you could shelter from the pretty chilly wind, quite honestly, and you certainly didn't get optical joy by Ladies' Day. You'd expect, wouldn't you, some interesting hats, some fascinating hats, some
0: yes.
2: Fascinators.
0: Well, they're not then.
2: No, they were not. Frankly, it was really, really gross. I mean, I use the word advisedly because, honestly, there were about half a dozen. And just generally, Fascinators, Ascot has banned the Fascinator. The Jockey Club, on the other hand, have relaxed their dress code, except for Derby Day, where everyone is smart. That, no doubt, did look impressive. But it all looks has a sort of rundown feel. If you don't know anything about its history, there's a statue of Lester Pickett and precious little else that you see. The whole thing needs a revamp urgently, and not quite like Ascot's, which had over 200 million. But the problem was the Queen couldn't see out of her box, which wasn't very popular. And also what was left of the enclosure, and it was about to be abolished or seemed to be, you couldn't see from the lawn. So, I mean, bits of that needed many, many more millions. And this needs a revamp, because otherwise, I mean, it really will fade away.
0: Yes.
2: The King and Queen went there on Derby Day, which they didn't last year, but that's a gesture of support. But at the moment, for an institution that is fading.
0: Yeah, there's no comparison, is there, then, between the Epsom and Royal Ascot?
2: Totally different, but one is... One is decidedly, well, it was sad to see the standard of really. It could have been, you know, you don't encourage people to dress down. Of course, it's up to them. But if that's all they could come up with, it wasn't up to much.
0: No, part of it should be about dressing up. It becomes a very different thing if people wear what they want. If people are turning up in shorts and T-shirts and trainers, I mean, that would totally ruin it, wouldn't it?
2: Well, I think it would. The Jockey Club, wear what you feel like, their sort of the theme is, I mean, fair enough that they've decided that this is going to do, but it doesn't, frankly. And there's no doubt that a requirement is urgent. Firstly, a little bit of history and something colourful. There was hardly anything there that gave you an impression of the past, and the past is, you know, its best future is binded unless they change.
0: Mm. Yes, it's an interesting thing about dressing up. There's been discussions about it relating to restaurants or nightclubs and things like that. You know, for a lot of places when you go out socially, no shorts are allowed, no flip-flops are allowed. You know, men need to wear proper shoes and sometimes a jacket, sometimes even a tie. And some people hate that, but other people really respect that. But I think if you had places that traditionally you have to dress up for, really nice top-class restaurants that suddenly turn around and say you can wear what you like now, I think that would be a real shame, because it would change the look and the feel of the place.
2: No, I absolutely agree entirely with what you say, because it just seems to me, you know, I mean, people who like that sort of thing want the opportunity to be able to do it. And it's very difficult if everywhere is dressed down. And also, I mean, that certain places have got a certain cachet and reputation.
0: Yeah.
2: Of course, you let your hair down and or wear very little in certain circumstances, fair enough, by the pool, by, you know, the barbecue or whatever. It's very different.
0: Yes. It's interesting how fashions have changed, though, because like you see a lot of men in suits, really nice, smart suits, but wearing not necessarily trainers as such, but white shoes, smart white trainery type shoes, as opposed to black brogues or whatever. And initially it was like trainers with a suit, but now I've sort of got quite used to it and it looks quite nice. As long as they're clean, new white trainers, that it does kind of work, I'm ashamed to say.
2: Oh, goodness, I'm going to have to look a bit more at shoes after what you said.
0: Yes, I can't think what you'd call them, not necessarily trainers, but sports shoes, you know, with Nike, Adidas, whatever, smart sports shoes as opposed to running trainers, yeah.
2: And places, therefore, would still have rules that would ban them in certain circumstances, I presume, but maybe they would be fewer now if this was a trend.
0: I think so, yes, absolutely. Interesting. So a couple of films that you've seen this week, which both look excellent, is Tuna, not the fish, as in the piano tuna.
2: Yes, indeed. Yes, this is built as a crime thriller, Director is Daniel Roja and co-writer. Meet Nicky White, played by Leo Woodall. He is an apprentice of the New York City piano tuner Harry Horowitz, played, I'm delighted to say, by Dustin Hoffman.
0: Yes, he's brilliant.
2: He is absolutely brilliant, and there's no doubt that he's having a lot of fun in this role as someone who's his experience is slightly cantankerous. He's hoping that Nicky is going to get off with a girl, and also he can speak his mind. But Nicky has got hyperacusis, which means that he's got to wear permanent ear protection against loud noise, because loud noise completely floors him. He can't cope at all. And he was once something of a remarkably good on the piano and so forth. Any noise can, in point of fact, if you want to harm him, you don't have to touch him. You just exaggerate sound and he will be tortured. I was completely unaware of this sort of condition and of this sort of effect.
0: Sounds however awful.
2: It's absolutely terrible, but it can lead to the most extraordinary benefits, if that is what happens, because a lot happens here. It's very, very good, because it means, for example, if you've got hearing at that level, you can break into safes.
0: Ah, okay.
2: So when Harry forgets the combination to his safe, Nicky, well, he's able. He just tries, and he's able to open it with this heightened hearing. So this leads to very, very strange things, because when tuning in at a music conservatory, firstly he meets Ruthie, played by Havana Rose Liu, who's a student pianist. They don't really initially get on. But then he goes to a wealthy client's home, because as a piano tuner he goes to all sorts of places. But he can't work when there's any noise. So he hears noise upstairs, has to try and silence them, because either way it's affecting him. It's a trio of Israeli thieves. They're breaking into the safe.
0: Mm-hmm.
2: And they want him to help him. And he is able to open it because of this rather extraordinary extraordinary ear condition. Their leader, Yuri, played by Leo Raz, a hilarious performance, I thought. With Harry's encouragement, because the thieves, their leader actually shows an interest in Nicky and says, you know, any problems, because I'd like to hire you. And, well, he doesn't initially accept. But he strikes up a romance with Ruthie after repairing her treasured piano, with Harry's encouragement. The problem is that Harry is hospitalized. The problem also is that there's no money around. Harry's had a heart attack and they can't pay. Where to get money, and where to get money quickly? Well, he's just had the offer of being a safecracker, and that is precisely what happens. He starts to go to these different places, and with the hearing problem, but he wears these muffs, so people have to be, so long as the thieves are quiet, he can operate. The problem, then, there are a variety of problems. What is fascinating about this movie is that we see and hear things through the way he does. So in point of fact, watching someone crack a safe under pressure, and no spoilers, but there are a lot of pressure is applied to him from time to time, depending on what happens in this movie. It's hard actually to, well, I mean, one squirms in one's seat, because basically you're hearing what he hears.
0: Mm.
2: And it's very, very difficult. He's in a circumstance which Harry's bills are being paid off. He's got this romance going with Ruthie, and one of the things that he gives her is a stolen watch. This has a particular bearing on what subsequently happens when she shows, well, in fact, she wears this watch, and it's seen by an individual who wants to hire her, but realizes it's been stolen. And, of course, she doesn't know what Nicky's part-time activity, shall we say, actually is, apart from being a piano tuner. But the movie is very good because it's well acted, because the script is good, and because you hear, not only you see, and they speed up the cameras quite a lot when he's actually safe-cracking, but also when things go wrong and the thieves try and, well, they're linked with another pair of thieves, but they are trying to open a safe when the person who owns the safe appears with a gun. This causes a lot of problems, as you can imagine it would. In fact, a variety of circumstances here. The movie isn't always totally convincing. I'm not sure a lot of what we see would necessarily happen in real life. But nonetheless, it's a very unusual one. It's well acted, it's well photographed, and certainly the sound quality is extraordinary.
0: Yes, I have to say I thoroughly enjoyed the trailer. I wasn't sure what to make of it at first. I thought, a piano tuner, is this going to be a great film? But it certainly takes a turn and becomes extremely thrilling. So, yeah, it looks really good. And Leo Woodall and Dustin Hoffman, what's not to like?
2: Oh, well, Leo Woodall is superb. I wouldn't be surprised if he gets an award or two for a performance like this, because it is a very unusual film, and someone's had some very good ideas, and Dustin Hoffman, well, The Graduate.
0: Yes. Exactly. I recognised him straight away. Like us all, though, he's aged, hasn't he?
2: Well, yes. I think he's aged specially for this role, you know.
0: Oh, fair enough. Fair enough. Bit of makeup. So, marks out of 10 for tuner?
2: 9.
0: 9 out of 10. T-U-N-E-R, not a fish in sight. And ladies first, Sacha Baron Cohen, Rosamund Pike. Great cast. It reminded me, only watching the trailer, but friends of mine have seen the film and thoroughly enjoyed it. It reminded me of What Women Want. That sort of thing.
2: I have to warn you, it's got 13% on Rotten Tomatoes.
0: Oh, dear.
2: Indeed. I mean, director Thea Sharrock has based it on the film I'm Not an Easy Man, which apparently is a previous movie. Sacha Baron Cohen, I've always had a weak spot for, because he's so outrageous, he can sometimes be, don't you think?
0: Oh, screaming. Yes, I think he's very funny.
2: However, what is unforgivable about this movie, I'm a great admirer of Richard E. Grant, yeah. And also I have to admit that this particular movie is Fiona Shaw's worst performance. I've seen her as Medea, and frankly, the scene where she's overexcited by Sacha Baron Cohen, to put it in a way that I'm framing this in, bearing in mind we're in an afternoon show, and it really is so bad, this one scene. It will haunt me. I mean, as I say, I've seen her on stage as Medea. I've seen her in many films and admired her. Why she agreed to take part in this with that scene, I will never know. The other point is Richard E. Grant, normally excellent, beautiful diction. You would agree?
0: Yes, big fan. So not in this then?
2: He turns up as the Birdman, a sort of prophetic creature who can supposedly guide male chauvinist pigs, because basically Sacha Baron Cohen is a male chauvinist who suddenly the world's turned upside down, and that which is male-dominated becomes female-dominated. It could be very funny. But no, it's Richard E. Grant appears in a field on a bench with birds on his head and shoulders and mutters nonsensical platitudes, you know, like I was the charming little bird woman in Mary Poppins. Well,
0: this is not the same.
2: I mean, neither of these actors does themselves any favours in this. Otherwise, I mean, male chauvinist Damien Sachs, played by Sacha Baron Cohen, well, he's an executive at Atlas. It's a top advertising agency. They've got to have a token woman in, and in the board, the former CEO or the current CEO, Fred, played by another good actor, Charles Dance. You know, they've got a first-class cast.
0: Yeah.
2: Well, he tells Damien he's considering that he'll have him to replace him and asks his assistant to find a woman to promote to cover him. You know, they just want a token. So, Rosamund Pike.
0: Sounds good.
2: Sounds brilliant. If only she had a script. Hard-working single mother, been with the firm 20 years, and she's totally ignored at meetings once she's appointed. She's only token, and when she hears why she's promoted because of that, she walks out. Damien follows her, outraged that she's leaving, accidentally knocks himself up, and he's in a different world. He's in a matriarchy.
0: So the idea is quite funny.
2: The idea is very funny. What it needed was a script that really was either witty or funny, and also it didn't go the whole hog, because you have eventually, no, I don't think spoilers matter a great deal, you have Damien and you have Alex, and could it be that they are attracted across the divide? And it might very well be that there's a complete makeover coming for Damien. And to be honest, I find Sacha Baron Cohen funny, or generally pretty funny. He's got a sort of laconic feel to him and the most outrageous stunts that I've seen him do. You remember on some of those movies that,
0: oh, definitely, definitely. When he was being all Bruno and can't think of his name, but yes, exactly.
2: But didn't he? I seem to remember he had perhaps an urn of ashes which he sprinkled on the Oscar carpet one year.
0: I mean, yes, his humour is quite shocking.
2: It's indeed, but so is the script for this movie. So, whereas, I mean, you've got the matriarchy's got, you know, that men are being allowed to drive in Saudi Arabia, or the mother, son, and Holy Ghost, or maybe his mother and daughter, I suppose. You've got the obvious jokes in some of which, you know, are amusing. But you have got a couple of scenes with top actors that really are truly terrible. I mean, it's not going to do anyone any harm. You have a certain amount of light humour and banter between two very good stars, the Sacha Baron Cohen and Rosamund Pike, and that won't offend anyone. But maybe this movie should have offended. Maybe it could have. It definitely could have had a sharper bite to it, yes, and not rely on Cohen wandering around the place in various stages of undress, as he does.
0: Let's have a look at the trailer. I forgot to play the trailer for Tuna as well, so we'll give that a bash at the same time. Here is Ladies First.
3: Once upon a time, there was a man named Damien.
4: Yeah. Ruby, I've got a high-priority project for you.
5: You cannot legally make me break up with one of your girlfriends again.
3: He was an arsehole.
6: Fortunately, this story is also about a woman named Alex.
7: We're meeting up later at the pub for happy hour.
8: Oh, wow. I think my happy hour days might be long behind me.
7: Oh, I wasn't inviting you.
8: Ooh.
9: The clients want to increase their female market share. Above all, women just want to feel heard, right?
8: I think they want to be heard.
9: Alex, I'm in the middle of an idea, but it's so good to have you in the room. I really appreciate it.
6: God, what a punchable face.
10: Can you tell us what happened, love? You on any medication? The pill?
9: The pill?
10: Look after that pretty face, all right?
9: What? Ruby, give me an ice pack.
11: Shall I pick up your dry cleaning as well? She's a
12: lady. Damien, what are you doing in my office?
13: What are you talking about? This is my office.
12: Damien, please.
9: Don't laugh at me. What is this?
13: Jesus.
12: Good Lord, he needs to knock one out.
14: This is not my house.
15: Now, Beatrice the Third.
16: I spell my choice. She's a
9: lady. Women are in charge here.
17: What? It's a smile.
9: Where the hell am I?
18: Hey, Damien.
19: That's my girl.
9: How do I get out of here?
6: You make a change.
20: Amongst these gems is the premier testicle bra. They'll make your little fellas fly.
9: You stole my job.
12: We need to relax.
9: Just getting started.
21: You see the problem on that?
14: He wants to sit at the big girl's table.
21: Can you change your tie?
22: No, I'm a man.
0: The testicle bra, I love it. So that is the trailer for Ladies First. Marks out of 10, Richard.
2: Oh, I'm marking it down because of those two terrible pieces of casting, but it's fairly or pretty harmless. As you said, there are some good jokes.
0: Yeah.
2: It's getting 4.
0: 4 out of 10 for Ladies First. And let's just share the trailer for Tuna.
23: This is Nicky.
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25: He was a child prodigy, but
26: he has a hearing condition.
27: He's a virtuoso.
28: Harry, please.
27: Maybe you can inspire him.
29: Virtuoso, huh? What's this?
28: C, F sharp. F sharp, G, A sharp, B over D sharp.
29: You never take those out?
30: I got hyperacusis. I'm allergic to loud noises.
31: Hello?
30: You know how long you're going to be?
31: It's loud.
32: As long as it takes.
33: Unless you can open the safe.
34: Oh, Vinny.
35: Be our tuner.
36: You want to make real money?
37: Don't do anything stupid.
38: I'm done.
39: Yeah?
38: Your girlfriend? She has beautiful hands.
40: I got into some trouble.
29: I'm really worried about you.
41: Open the safe. Open the safe. Open the safe.
0: That is the trailer for Tuna, which got 9 out of 10 from Richard. Richard Fitzwilliams, thank you very much for being with us. Have a great week, and I look forward to catching up with you next week. Twice we're going to chat next week.
2: On the Wednesday.
0: Yes, on the Wednesday and on the Thursday. Brilliant. Thank you, Richard. Take care.
2: Cheers.
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9: BBC News with Govinda Gill. The World Bank has forecast that global economic growth this year will be at its lowest level since the COVID pandemic because of the Middle East war. The lender has cut its growth forecast to 2.5%. Here's Charles Haviland.
10: The World Bank is immediately making up to $60 billion available to the developing countries worst hit by the global economic crisis, possibly rising to $100 billion in the coming months. Its chief economist, Indermit Gill, said Asia was the most affected region, its people buffeted by higher fuel and fertilizer costs. War anywhere is bad for poor people everywhere, he remarked. The report says food prices are in for a second shock thanks to the El Niño weather phenomenon. Here, sub-Saharan African economies are especially vulnerable, lacking insurance mechanisms against such an event.
9: US climate experts say the El Niño has officially begun. The National Oceanic and Atmospheric Administration says warming of the tropical Pacific will strengthen in the coming months. Here's our climate editor, Justin Rowlatt.
11: US scientists say a key area of the tropical Pacific has warmed more than half a degree Celsius above average, the trigger for an El Niño event. That warmer water releases extra heat and moisture into the atmosphere, driving up global temperatures and disrupting weather patterns. Forecasters warn this could become one of the strongest El Niños recorded in a world already warmed by climate change. It can bring floods to parts of the US and South America and drought and wildfires to Australia and South Asia.
9: President Trump has warned that the United States will be hitting Iran very hard tonight. He said the US would seize Karg Island in the not-too-distant future, as well as other Iranian oil infrastructure sites. Sebastian Usher is in Jerusalem.
12: The US strategy right now appears to be to ratchet up its strikes on Iran day by day without resuming all-out war. Iran has been responding in kind. The country's foreign minister has said that at this point, the ceasefire has been rendered ineffective. Arab Gulf states are again being put back on the front line of the conflict as Iran has been trying to hit US military bases that they host. In recent weeks, the Iranian regime appears to have been capitalizing on Mr. Trump's reluctance to go back to war, but his mood may once again be changing. Nevertheless, mediators from Qatar and Pakistan are still trying to help nail down a deal. The chances may be even slimmer now.
9: The UN Refugee Agency says the number of people forcibly displaced worldwide has fallen for the first time in a decade, but it warned that many have returned home to often unsafe and unstable conditions. World News from the BBC.
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14: Good afternoon. This is your Spanish news. A man was shot dead in broad daylight near a police office in central Barcelona on Wednesday morning, prompting a major manhunt. The victim, described by police as a middle-aged man, was killed shortly before 10 in the morning. The shooting took place directly outside a national police office responsible for issuing national identity cards and passports. The Catalan police, the Mossos d'Esquadra, confirmed the suspected gunman fled the scene after the attack and remains at large. Pope Leo arrived in the Canary Islands on Thursday for the final leg of his visit to Spain, where he will meet migrants who have braved dangerous Atlantic waters to reach Europe. The stop is a centrepiece of the Pope's week-long tour of Spain, in which he's also warned that escalating conflicts have pushed the world into a profound crisis. England and Scotland supporters heading to Magaluf for the World Cup have been told that televisions showing matches on outdoor terraces must be muted after midnight. They've also been warned that bars expecting to welcome thousands of football fans during the tournament will only be allowed to extend opening hours under tightly controlled conditions. Local authorities have ruled out blanket extensions to trading hours, approving a decree setting out special regulations for the competition. The announcement comes after it emerged early this month that additional riot police will be deployed in Benidorm as part of a special World Cup security operation. And finally, there was a gala atmosphere at La Rosaleda in Malaga last night as Malaga took on Las Palmas for their place in the playoff final. Leading 1-0 from the first leg, it was a fast-flowing but somewhat nervy match, which was helped no end by Las Palmas scoring a goal in the first 3 minutes. The Boquerones, Malaga, struck back to level the tie and make it 2-1 on the night. 7 minutes of added time and two near misses by Las Palmas made it a nervy final for those in the stadium. However, the final result was ecstatically received and means that Malaga will meet Almeria in a final for a coveted place in La Liga. And that's your Spanish news.

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5: Good afternoon. It's just coming up to 10 past five. 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I nearly said Men Talk then. You are listening to Women Talk. I've got three beautiful women in front of me. How could I have said that? Georgina Shaw, Sue Hall and Debbie Bennett. Hello, ladies.
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5: Sometimes I share articles that we've done the week before because it's quite nice to get a female perspective and a male perspective. Mm. And one of the subjects we spoke about last week was picky bits.
9: Oh.
10: Picky tea.
5: Picky tea.
9: Picky bits.
5: Yeah, so all to do with it being a bit hotter, not necessarily making a full-blown lasagna in the oven or anything, and maybe having a bit of cheese, bit of cold meats, bit of breadstick, all that kind of stuff. And this article, obviously in the UK, was talking about the rise in Mediterranean picky bits as opposed to things like maybe pickled onion, cheddar cheese slices, egg mayo, potato salad, all that kind of stuff. So I wondered, has your picky bits changed? That sounds weird, doesn't it? Since you've been in Spain or since you've got older, or, you know, how do you view picky bits?
10: Oh, I love a picky bit.
6: I think that's a way of life, isn't it? Tapas and everything.
5: Yeah, exactly.
6: Little tasty bits, picky bits.
10: And picky bits is like the leftovers in the fridge,
6: yeah,
10: isn't
6: you
10: it?
6: You don't need a big three-course meal or anything, do you? It's too hot for all that, even in the winter.
9: I do like grazing. I think it's a nice way to eat. And as you say, it's very much the Spanish way, those small plates. It's a it's a fun way to do things. And I was interested by that article to see the evolution from an egg mayo to a, you know, Spanish tortilla. Quiche. And I would 100% choose the Spanish version over the dodgy old English one.
6: I can't believe corned beef was on the list of things that people used to have. I don't ever remember corned beef.
10: Oh, we used to have corned beef and luncheon meat. We used to have a picky tea every Sunday.
5: Really?
10: Yeah, we did. We had because we used to have the full Sunday roast all the time, you know, at home with Mum and Dad. And then in the evening, Mum would do the picky tea. Ah. So we'd always have luncheon meat and corned beef slices. Cucumber sliced and pickled, I'll have you know.
6: Oh, yeah.
10: And beetroot sliced, you know, all that stuff. It was happening.
6: Our Sunday tea was always because the... We used to call him the Winkle Man, you know, the fish man that came round and sold, like, whelks and mussels and things.
5: Yeah.
6: And my nan would always say, the Winkle Man's here, go and get me this and you'd get this. And then you'd have to come back and take all the little black bits off the winkles and peel all the shrimps.
5: Oh,
6: and so that was a regular ritual on a Sunday.
10: Did you use a needle to do winkling?
6: Oh. No. But it's interesting, this thing about the picky bits, though, because I noticed at the airport in Stansted the other way, the little mini Marks and Spencers, and all their things have changed. They're very Mediterranean influence now. You know, they do the 3 for 2s and everything. And they've got like little...

0: ham-on rolls and things. Mm-hmm. They've got olives, they've got feta and cherry tomato and stuff. And lots more Mediterranean influence now are in the supermarkets there.
1: On trend. And we live here.
2: Absolutely.
1: Yeah, for us. I don't think I've ever had Spam or corned beef.
2: I've not
1: had
2: Spam. Come on. There is a difference. Luncheon meat is not Spam.
1: Okay.
2: And have you not had corned beef?
1: I don't think so.
2: Oh, you haven't lived. Mind you,
3: I think I have.
2: We bought a can. We went to Gibraltar a couple of weeks ago and we bought a can. It's like £7.
1: No.
2: Honestly, a can of whatever, corned beef, the most popular brand. £7.
1: Was it nice?
2: I haven't opened it. I'm actually praying. I'm looking at it.
1: Waiting for a special occasion.
2: Yeah, might be my birthday. Yeah, stick a candle in the top. Be under a pound, didn't it?
0: Oh, it was always a cheap meal, wasn't it? Corned beef fritters.
2: Corned beef sandwiches. Or corned beef and mayo sandwiches.
3: Yeah. I'm all for the diversity. I do think, you know, the British, we're good at lots of things, but historically food has not been top of our kind of successful elements of British life. And so I think all welcome, all the kind of different cultures and flavours and everything. And I think, you know, picky bit, Spain tops the list.
0: Yeah,
3: of
0: absolutely.
1: I like in Lidl and Aldi, but Lidl particularly, when they do the specials where they have different, celebrating different countries and things. They're doing Greece at the moment, and we had a halloumi salad last week.
3: Oh,
1: yeah. It was gorgeous.
3: Love halloumi.
1: Really, really nice.
2: Did it squeak?
1: Squeaky, it's got a squeak. We were like, oh, squeaky, squeaky. Yeah, definitely. This we mentioned last week, but I thought it was interesting to get the female perspective. When a flight is delayed or a friend texts to say they're running late, do you keep calm and go with the flow, or does a sense of annoyance begin to wash over you? If it's the former, you just might be one of the fortunate folk to have found the secret to being happy. That's because experts from the University of Oxford have pinpointed patience as a key trait for leading a contented life.
2: I think it depends. Well, as I've got older, I think I've become more patient with some things. Not everything. It depends on the consequences. So the flight, there's nothing I can do. So I refuse to get wound up. I just think there's something wrong with it, and I'd rather get somewhere safely. So if they've stopped it, grounded it for whatever reason, there's obviously a reason, and I'm glad they're going to fix it before I get on it. If somebody's running late and it's that friend who's always late, then that might really get my goat.
0: That's the difference.
2: So I think it does depend. If it's someone who's generally on time and something's happened, then I'd be chilled. So I think it really, for me, would depend who it was and what was going on.
0: But would you say you've got more patient as you've got older, generally?
2: More patient with some things,
0: Certainly not less tolerant of others.
2: That's for sure. That is definitely for sure.
0: That's what I'm finding as well.
3: You decide what you will put up with and what you won't.
0: Exactly.
3: And I think as you get older, you say, nope, I'm done with accepting that that's okay.
2: Absolutely.
1: I suppose the older we get, the more we realise how precious and short life is. And the idea of putting up with stuff or spending time with people we don't like or all that kind of thing, you kind of think, what am I doing?
3: What's the point of this?
1: Why am I wasting my time and energy on things that aren't making me happy and content?
2: That's absolutely true. I think there comes a time when you think you're tolerating too much, and what are you getting out of it? It doesn't make you happy, so change it.
1: Yeah.
3: I think this kind of, the article is really interesting because it is definitely, I can see when you see people around you when you're waiting for a flight or something, and there are people that are just pacing and like, and you just think to yourself, I do think, like you said, there's nothing you can do, man. Read your book, relax, all good. Yes, of course, it's annoying, even though when you've got something like a connecting flight or something, but equally there is genuinely nothing you can do. And I think when I did my backpacking, I turned from a very intolerant, very impatient Londoner who would be like tutting up 1 minute to wait for the tube, to being like, I will actually drive myself insane if I act like that. So take the watch off and just live a c'est la vie life. And I think that while that hasn't carried through my entire life, I think it really did help me to understand where is where there's a reason to put your energy into something and when there isn't. Yeah. And if you can let things kind of wash over you when there's really nothing you can do, I do think that makes you a happier person.
2: Absolutely. Yes.
0: And I think that both of you have hit on the key phrase, actually, which is, if there's nothing you can do about it, you know, if it's completely out of your control, you have to let it go. Mm. Why are you wasting even one brain cell?
2: But it is interesting when you're saying that, when you see people really getting wound up.
0: Mm.
2: And actually, that makes me calmer, because I'm thinking...
1: I'm not going to be like that.
2: Yeah. We had one when we had a flight not so long ago, and when we were getting ready to get on the flight, we were at the bottom of this staircase, and the door wouldn't open. So we could see the flight, and there's a glass door, and they want us, and they're sending all these people down the stairs to this glass door, and we can't get anywhere, and the lift's there, and more people are getting out, and we can't get anywhere. So various people coming along trying to open it. Well, it was obviously not opening. Then they had people on the other side trying to open it. Someone else is swiping it. They're all scratching their head. Someone comes in and waltzing along, and they try with their card. Somebody else has already tried with a card. And you could see them all getting really angry. And me and Peter were just, this is comical.
1: Yeah, it was funny.
2: For the fact that we were so hot and sweaty, yeah, and you're having to take the layers off, and it was uncomfortable for many standing on the stairs, and you know, some people, they've got bags and things, so they shouldn't let the people down there,
1: but find the funny side.
2: Honestly, it was hilarious.
1: See, in terms of waiting for something and being late, so if I was queuing for a flight, or if I'm stuck in traffic in the car, if there isn't an appointment that I feel I mustn't be late from, then I don't care.
2: Yeah.
1: You know, if I'm driving home from the supermarket and there's loads of traffic, you know, I'll ring my husband and go, oh, the traffic's terrible. I'm probably going to be a bit later, and that's fine. And I'm listening to the radio or a podcast or some music, and I'm absolutely fine. But if I'm supposed to be somewhere, then I find that much harder.
0: Yeah, and the same with frustrating.
1: Same with the flight, I wouldn't be bothered. But if I was flying to a wedding or something, and I was thinking I'm going to be late for something really important, then I'd find that very difficult to stay calm.
2: Yeah. Yeah.
1: So I think it's sort of, even though there's nothing you can do about it, but if I had that appointment, I'd be like, oh, I can't be late. Oh, it's not nice, though, is it?
2: No, it's so
1: once you start to not stress about these things, it's like, this is nice.
3: It's liberating.
0: It's quite
3: pick your battles. Pick your battles. And if you're going to get that wound out about something that little, what are you going to do when something really bad happens? Like, you know, let's just keep it a bit calm, generally.
2: Yeah. We're all sounding like we're very zen. That's not true, is it? Really?
1: We're all totally in control.
2: We've all
1: time.
2: Got... there's been lots of times in our lives when we really have not been the person we're describing.
1: This sounds great.
2: Yeah, absolutely. I think we need to...
3: these people that we're pretending to.
1: Yes. We've been like it once and we've remembered how good it felt.
2: Exactly.
1: We know exactly how we need to be.
2: I need to meet that person I'm describing.
1: Yes, that I was 15 years ago. Right, let's take a break while we breathe.
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1: Good afternoon. You are listening to Women Talk. With me in the studio today is Georgina Shaw, Sue Hall and Debbie Bennett. Now, I arranged these articles in order, as you know, and we have just talked about how zen and calm we are and how we've got everything together and all sorted.
0: Perfect world.
1: And the next article has the headline, All the Rage, British Women Are the Angriest in Europe.
2: Yes!
1: I think this is fascinating. I don't know how and why they will have decided this, but of course we're going to dispute it, aren't we?
2: I don't believe that. No, I don't believe it.
0: I think they could be angry that they're still living in the UK.
1: Yeah. Maybe.
3: Yeah, that headline just, I thought, really?
1: Makes me angry.
3: Well, no, but it just doesn't fit what I feel is the profile of English people, possibly passive-aggressive.
2: I think if it's talking about Brits drinking and being angry,
1: that can make a difference.
2: That does make
1: sure.
2: a difference. Yeah. But
3: generally
2: if it's in
3: angry?
2: Life... No.
0: But it's specifically talking about women.
2: Yeah, isn't it?
0: I mean, and that I find is extraordinary. Mm. You know, who else is on the list? Which other nationalities?
1: The rest of Europe.
2: Yeah. Us versus the rest of Europe.
0: Well, the Brits are not in Europe
2: anymore.
0: Maybe they're angry about that.
1: There we go.
2: Can we just say, well, we are. Well, the Brits are in Europe. We're just not part of the EU. So, but if we're looking at those countries who are in the Eurovision Song Contest and we take us versus a lot of people on there, I think there's a lot more. More angry folk out there.
1: Yes, you can tell by the song.
2: Absolutely.
1: Yeah. The angry songs. Yeah. I mean, ours was terrible, but it wasn't that angry, was it?
2: No. Well, no, it was. No.
1: But some are very shouty and
2: very shouty angry. Yeah. No, we're not angry, are we? We're zen.
3: Do you know what I think is quite. Because I've always sort of, when you look at Spanish people versus English people, and I see it with Italians as well, this sort of passionate European.
2: Yeah.
3: That I think what's quite good about the Spanish is it's kind of like. It's all sort of passion and explosion and nothing sort of left behind. Mm. So there's all sort of like, I'm going to respond to this in the way I see fit and then leave it. Whereas I don't know whether we Brits have a tendency to sort of bottle everything up
2: behind
3: layers of sort of
1: definitely.
3: Politeness
1: gritted teeth
3: and correctness and soldiering on and all that stuff that we're sort of programmed to do. And in fact, at our very core, perhaps sits rage.
2: Yeah.
3: Masked by education and politeness.
2: We've suppressed it for such a long time.
3: Really
2: it needs to get out.
0: And it just becomes instinctive after a while to suppress it because women traditionally have to be able to cope. Mm. We have to be able to multitask. We have to be the nurturers, the providers, the homekeepers, everything else. But there's high expectations on women in society. And I think that you can only do that if you say, right, I'll deal with that later. And you push it to the back of your mind or you just that. So you are suppressing quite a lot naturally. And I think that's right. At some point, you're going to implode.
1: Yeah. Someone's going to press your buttons. And then it all comes out. Yeah. Don't you realise what I've been coping with?
2: But is that just Brits or is that generally people? Isn't that just
3: I don't know. I don't know where because the sort of filter that we feel we need to not show that could.
2: Who did this survey anyway? Which country did the survey?
0: Was it England?
3: Was that
1: interesting. Yeah. Hologic Global Women's Health Index.
2: Wow, there we go.
1: Well, you lost me at Hologic.
3: Yeah, yes, exactly.
2: I think I'm with you that some languages sounds more aggressive than the Brit. So I would have thought I could think of other nationalities that sound more angry.
0: Mm-hmm. German is a language,
2: well,
0: I think.
2: It's very
0: just naturally because it's glottal, you know. Yeah. It just sounds more sinister.
2: And I guess also it depends where, you know, accents, regional accents as well. I'm sorry about a Glaswegian. Nothing about against the Glaswegian, but sometimes the harshness of the voice can make someone
1: or Northern
2: sound.
1: Ireland sometimes
2: can make someone sound angry. So, but I really don't think the Brits are
3: particularly angry.
2: No. Let's move on.
1: I think we all held it together very well and followed on from the Zen-like article.
2: Absolutely.
1: Proving
2: yes.
1: Well
2: we're
1: done,
2: chanting.
1: Ladies.
2: Yeah.
1: So, Dr. Max, who is the resident doctor of the Daily Mail, prescribes joining a choir. He says, if I could hand out a single prescription for the low, the lonely and the frazzled, it might be this. Find a local choir and sing. Singing alongside other people floods the brain with feel-good chemicals. It slows and steadies the breath in a way that settles the whole nervous system, and it drops you into a room full of strangers all reaching for the same note at the same moment. Studies tie it to reduce stress, brighter spirits and a deep sense of belonging.
0: I'd agree with that.
1: Yeah.
2: You're in a choir, aren't you? Yeah.
0: Yes.
2: And you,
0: Hannah's in the same choir that I am, and we're taking a bit of a break at the moment.
1: Yeah.
0: But, you know, we've just got lots of other stuff going on. But you do feel good. Mm-hmm. It's amazing. It's like any kind of team effort to do something. Mm-hmm. You're stronger as a team. You know, lows, mediums, highs, where are you? Where's your voice? Finding whether you've got a voice is exciting, because people say, oh, I can't join a choir, I can't sing. You don't know what you can do until you try, ever. And even if you can't, you just mouth along and just enjoy, you know, the company and the feel-good, you know, factor is still going to be there.
1: It's interesting how many times I might have gone to choir and not really sort of feeling it, or feeling like I'm not really in the right frame of mind. I've got a lot going on in my head. And then exactly how he's described, then you're singing and you're like, oh, this is nice.
3: Yeah.
1: And you leave feeling like you've just, well, been to therapy sometimes. It really can have that feeling. So I totally get it. Have you ever been in a choir?
3: I was in a choir at school.
1: Yeah.
3: And I love to sing and do lots of musical theatre and all of that kind of stuff. So singing definitely gives me a lift. And I like to sing around the house. Not that my child and husband find that good. They're like, have you got a stomachache? I'm like, no way. I'm singing.
1: Oh, is there a cat in there somewhere?
3: It's a bit like that.
2: Yeah, we sing a lot around the house. We always sing. Yeah. And I think, regardless of it being the choir or whatever, I think music, any type, live music, going along to see, you know, and be
1: concert,
2: part of a, you know, part of a concert, just watching something, having music on the background, I think it's uplifting. In the car, full volume, singing along, badly, well, whatever, I think it's all uplifting.
0: I agree, and it also... Definitely. Music, I find, triggers different memories, and I think that's so important, you know, because people need a bit of escapism from the present routine and the present day, and so they think, oh, you remember this, you remember that dance that used to go with that song,
3: yeah,
0: and
3: so
0: suddenly you're off again, it's just...
2: And fashions, imagining what you were wearing, where you were, what you were doing, and that
3: so
2: evokes
3: true.
2: So much, doesn't it?
0: Oh, doesn't it just?
2: Oh, yeah. Let's move on from the fashion.
1: It's amazing what can come from a song, though.
2: Isn't it?
1: Absolutely.
0: It really is.
2: Yeah.
1: And sometimes it's multiple things. You know, you can hear a song that might have come out in the 80s and you can, A, remember what you were doing when that song came out, but you also might remember that song being played at a party 20 years later and what happened then.
2: Yeah. Yeah.
1: So that's funny.
2: Absolutely.
1: When it can remind you of multiple times and people and fashions.
2: Yeah.
1: And I suppose the older we get, the more that happens. Four parties.
2: If we're lucky enough to remember.
0: I love it when somebody does a remake of a song that was out 20, 30, 40 years ago and you think, I know all the words to this. This is just great.
2: And they think you're really trendy.
0: Yeah, you're really trendy because you know all the words.
3: So much stuff is coming back round again.
0: Yeah, it is.
3: And like, my son's going, how do you know that one? I was like, oh, honey, this is not your song. Yeah. This is our song.
1: Yeah. Same when they redo films as well. You're like, yes, all the original. Yeah. So talking about music, scientists have found that pop music really does roll back the years, and the songs that were hits when we were 20 provide the strongest sense of nostalgia.
3: Because that's generally
1: when, yeah, when a lot
2: in
1: was
2: the
1: going
2: 20s
1: on.
2: Or when,
1: no, it's that, no, 20 particularly. Because we had a lot going on, life changes, relationships. The age of 20 is when several life-defining moments can collide, from first loves to first jobs, leaving home or university or marriage or travel, all that kind of stuff.
3: Okay.
0: Yeah, that makes sense. Yeah. It does make sense.
3: I
0: actually
3: don't feel like I've got a particular era that's more significant than others. Like, there were times when I was clubbing more or, you know, doing that kind of stuff more. But no, I don't think that's, for me, the 20s weren't really the music era particularly, actually. Yeah.
1: I think normally when you've seen these surveys, it's normally your teenage years.
3: Yeah, for me, it's definitely more teenage.
1: Yeah, I think so.
2: I tend to agree, actually. I'm thinking sort of maybe eight, well, I'm sort of like 18-ish, really, actually. I'm thinking maybe 17, early 20s. I sort of get that, but you're saying clubbing, I'll say discos. That's a generation. Who's coming up with a rave here? Yeah. All right, Sue, were you raving at the time?
0: I'm going back a further decade.
2: We're not doing tea dances.
0: Not quite that far, no. No, but you're right, though. Again, it's about music. It evokes an era. It evokes nostalgia. It evokes the memories. And I just think that's so important for everybody. Yeah. We need those special fluffy bits, you know, kind of...
3: Feel good.
0: Yeah,
2: some of it's not always happy memories. That's the thing. Mm. Some of it can stir up, sad memories or whatever.
0: Feelings.
2: Actually, I had, Peter would know, a previous partner to my husband who I found out a few years ago had died. And I felt very sad because we'd been together for 8 years and I wanted to play our song. Yeah. And I said to Peter, I said, I feel a need. He said, no, you know, get on with it, because it was, it meant something and it really made me feel close to him and the loss of that, you know, the
3: have that the feeling.
2: Yeah, absolutely. And actually it was sad, but it was nice.
3: Yeah.
2: So it's just all
3: a
2: that
3: connection.
2: So
3: it,
2: absolutely.
1: Can help with closure, maybe. I
2: absolutely.
1: Suppose, in a, when you know there is a certain amount of closure that needs, well, I say needs to happen, that generally does happen when somebody dies, because otherwise
2: just dealing with it.
1: Yeah,
2: isn't it?
1: Exactly.
2: Yeah. And feeling close. Well, I think it's about feeling close to someone, even though you've been away. It's something that sort of pulls you together.
1: Yeah.
2: And then you can think about, I was sort of sad for his family and the life he would have had, but it also made me think about the life we had, which were happy times, you know.
3: Yeah.
2: So it was all that really encompassed. So it is very powerful.
1: There's certain songs that I try to avoid. I mean, for many years now, I only choose to listen to happy music. I remember as a teenager and being in your bedroom listening to Ballad. Oh, Ballad! You know, that kind of song. So literally, you know, singing to Whitney Houston or Mariah Carey, and it was all heartbreaking ballads, and it went along with, oh, my heart's broken with your first love, all that.
0: Don't forget Sade.
2: Did you end up crying to them?
0: Yeah.
2: Some of this. I mean, and you were actually in a happy place, and you've got this.
3: But you know, I think that you needed to cry. You know, it was about that. I remember watching that programme, My So-Called Life, which was just so devastatingly sad during a period where I was quite sad. And I think I just needed to just cry it out.
1: And
3: that helped me to do it.
1: It's also cathartic and can be thicker, because if you don't, then you're keeping it inside.
3: Yeah, exactly.
1: Yeah.
0: Internalising again, that does make you angry,
1: Georgina.
0: steady.
3: But now we're in happy places, we need happy music.
1: Exactly. Yeah.
2: But even though, when you're saying that, you could be in a happy place listening to a sad song, bawling your eyes out.
1: Oh, that's true. Yeah. And then switch off afterwards.
2: And then just say, that's fine, now I'm in a happy, now let's put a happy one on.
1: Yeah.
2: So therefore, music is pretty powerful.
1: Yeah, definitely.
0: We're all agreed on that, yes.
1: So we mentioned fashion. There's a lovely headline here. Simon Le Pong, talking about Simon Le Bong, who didn't wash a pair of jeans for 10 years. He said that he saw an article or something that said, not washing, you don't need to wash your jeans. If you smell, you can, sorry, if they smell, not if you smell. If they smell, you could put them in a freezer and that kills off the bacteria.
3: God, I remember hearing
1: and
3: that.
1: And he thought, well, I wasn't kind of sweating much in them, so it's,
2: you dirty, dirty
1: disgusting.
2: Man.
1: Oh. I can't.
0: Sounds gross.
1: In the summer, very rarely do I wear much more than once.
3: Yeah, you know what I mean?
2: Absolutely.
3: I mean, 10, you know, you don't need to wash the jeans every time you wear them, but 10 years.
2: Yeah. I mean, seriously, 10 years.
0: Now, I'm surprised they still fit him 10 years later.
2: Well, maybe therein sits the problem. He was concerned they would shrink.
0: Yes. There'd be all sorts of reasons,
3: I have a Simon Le Bon story, actually.
1: Okay.
2: Does it involve how often he cleaned his underpants?
3: I was working in a fancy gym in Chelsea, the Harbour Club, behind the reception. And this guy comes in wearing a motorbike helmet, takes the motorbike helmet off, and I'm like, oh, hi, have you got a delivery for us? Thinking he's a courier.
1: Yes.
3: And he goes, oh, no, sorry, I'm not a delivery driver. I'm a member, actually. Gives me his card, and it's Simon Le Bon!
2: In those jeans!
3: Yes, in those jeans! And I was like, oh, God! And then I just thought to myself, this is the least likely pop star in the way he looks and carries himself. He was a much more likely delivery driver than pop star.
2: Funny.
3: And I was like, and Yasmin Le Bon is so beautiful. What's happening here? So I was like, oh, sorry, Mr. Le Bon, I didn't recognise you.
1: Sorry, Mr. Le Bon, I'm waiting for that Amazon package and you look like just a chap.
0: Oh, brilliant.
1: Yes, so the conclusion of that is wash your jeans more, Simon. We better take another break.
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1: Good afternoon. You're listening to Women Talk. With me in the studio today is Georgina Shaw, Sue Hall and Debbie Bennett. One of you mentioned earlier about multitasking. Well, apparently men are just as good as women, because we've been saying for years women are much better than men. A study has now debunked this multitasking myth, at least up to a point. The research found that there is no difference between men and women's ability to multitask, but unlike men, women can do so whilst holding a conversation. That's the slight difference, apparently. Are you aware that you're good or not good at multitasking?
2: Yeah, brilliant.
3: Yeah, I think I'm good at multitasking.
0: Yeah, I think we all can say that.
3: Yeah. So I think women, just like you were saying earlier about what women need to do in life and in the home.
0: Yeah.
3: I think generally we've been required to do more multitasking than men. And so I don't know whether it's a fundamental ability or more just one that's been honed over time, which is I'm going to manage the house and have a job and deal with the kids and remember and keep all the appointments and everything and deal with the family communication for the wider family. And so that tends to mean that there is more multitasking going on. Therefore, I think you kind of work that out like a muscle and tend to get better.
1: Where I remember my mum used to say that she was trying to give the opposite side and said, I think it's very unfair on men that, you know, they say women are better at multitasking. Maybe it could be viewed that men are better at concentrating on one thing at a time.
2: Oh, interesting.
0: Which was a complete rubbish.
1: Exactly.
2: Yeah. Rubbish. Yeah, very interesting, but rubbish. Sorry, men, but rubbish.
0: I think it's a timing thing. I mean, when I lived with anyone and I'd sort of, you know, can you just make sure you take the rubbish out or something or whatever it was? And then half an hour later, the rubbish would still be there. And I say, you're going to take the rubbish out? Yes, in a minute. But just do it now. It's the timing aspect of it. Well, it'll get done when I think it needs to get done. So yes, I've delegated. I've done my bit, but then it becomes, this is making me angry.
2: Oh no, not angry.
1: Angriest in the world, apparently.
0: So my zen. Where was my zen when I needed it?
2: I'm with you. I think women have had to get on and do things, do this, do that. I've got to say, it's getting increasingly more difficult as I'm getting older. Yeah.
1: Okay.
2: That's sort of, you know, walking out the room, forgetting what you were going for, malarkey, you know. But to be able to write, chat and do this. Like this, and I'm typing away on a keyboard.
0: I do that.
2: Peter would say, you know, have you actually written something? It's like, you know, and he's expecting it just to be XYZ or something on repeat, but it actually is a proper email or whatever. So, no, I think I have the ability, but perhaps less so in certain things at the moment as I'm getting a bit older.
1: I'm quite good at sort of prioritising and understand. So sometimes I can be quite overwhelmed at work if I know I've got lots to do, but then I kind of take a deep breath and go, okay, well, I need to do that first, so I'll do that. And then I'll be like, okay, now that's the second most important thing, and I'll do that. And I gradually work my way through it, as opposed to trying to do four things at once. I focus on one, get it done, focus on the next, get it done. And then I'm like, I've done it now, and kind of worked my way through it in stages, doing the most important thing first, and then as opposed to trying to
2: do
1: it all
2: something,
1: at once.
2: I think it was, I can't remember, it was this morning or yesterday now, there we go. But it was actually about some people, how they have the inability to be organised because it's overwhelming. So they can't take on, because their brain doesn't work that way.
1: No, absolutely.
2: So, going back to what your mum said. So there are some fundamental things that say some people's brain doesn't allow them to work that way. So what it said was, instead of, like, you can't eat an elephant, you know, bite-sized pieces and whatever. So I was chatting to Peter, because he is, sorry, Peter, but he's so disorganised. He's got an inbox. He misses things because he's got so much going on, and he won't delete it. So I end up delete. And I've just said, this chappy reckons you can train your brain. So delete three things and file four. That's all you have to do. Just do it. He said, oh, I like that. And said, because you're doing it small.
3: Manageable.
2: Yeah. Instead of taking on and looking at the whole task, do three and four. So he started today. Yeah. But I'll let you know how he gets on. Well done, Peter. So far, you've got 100% success record.
1: But it's, I mean, that's the same with anything. Making things smaller. You know, we've talked a lot on the book show that how a lot of people feel like they've got a book in them, but the idea of writing a book seems like a massive task. Yeah. Where do I start? Yeah. So make it smaller. Today I'm going to come up with a title. Today I'm going to write 400 words. You know, you don't sit at your desk going, oh, I've got to write a book. Where do I start? This is huge. Just do little bits, you know, come up with your main character today, and then that's all. It's all these big tasks where if you're moving and you've got to pack up your whole house, these, or decluttering your house, all these things that seem massive, you know, with decluttering, just do one drawer at a time. Don't think I'm going to do my lounge
2: not the house,
1: today.
2: Not the house, one drawer. Yeah. Absolutely.
0: Bad size chunks with everything.
1: Yeah. Absolutely. It's great advice. Okay. This is to do with missing important moments in life because we're too busy scrolling on our phones. Ooh. I think this is really depressing. So watching your team score a winning goal or seeing your favourite singer live are moments you want to remember. But 1 in 10 adults have admitted to missing a once-in-a-lifetime occasion because they were too busy scrolling on their phone.
3: I fear that it's true, and I do it, and I just find myself getting a bit lost into things, or that kind of lack of attention that I don't feel like you used to have any before, but whereas you've got this kind of flashing object, this could be interesting, something good could be here, and it just takes your focus away.
1: It's an addiction, isn't it? It really is.
2: But also, people saying, you know, there's a lot of people at concerts saying, do not bring your phones in, don't film it, don't this. And initially I was thinking, well, that's because they want to get more money or something. Mm. But actually, if you don't film it and you're not taking pictures, guess what you're doing? You're actually concentrating and you're there in it.
3: So true.
2: Yeah, so
0: 1995 was Live Aid. Mm-hmm. And I was I frequently rewatched the Queen element of that. And there's not a mobile phone because they hadn't been invented inside. Everyone's just in the moment. Just and I mean, he had just, I got goosebumps as well every time I think about it, but he had complete control of the audience. They were all clapping in time. They all did this in time. And I love to watch that because it does remind me of that excellent time. Mm. And now you look at a concert and pictures, everyone's flashing their phones up, taking pictures and selfies and everything else. The joy, the absolute joy of being in the moment is lost now.
2: Well, we had that, didn't we, at the Cirque du Soleil on the weekend. Yeah. So they say no phones. Mm. So, you know, phones off, no photography or whatever, and you are in it every second, and you wouldn't want to be taking pictures because you're missing what's going on the left or the right or in up the top or the bottom. You miss it. So I think we've all missed stuff from film from using our phones.
1: There's so much to look at when you're at a concert or something like that. But I think it's sort of depressing. You see it when people are out for dinner, either couples or groups of friends. And I'm really conscious of, you know, there'll always be an excuse. Oh, I've just got to check work emails, or I'm just checking the football scores, or whatever it might be. But I'm really conscious of it being really quite rude. If you're with a group of friends and you're having a social time and someone's sat there on their phone, it's like, are we that boring? Yeah. You know, is that more, what's going on? Why is that more important than our conversation?
0: You go along the Paseo and you see people walking their dogs. They're just, but they're like this. They're not paying attention.
1: And all the nature where you are.
0: I know. And some of the young women with the prams, and they've got a little phone attached to the arm of the pram. So the baby is looking at that phone and the mum is looking at this, and you're thinking, like, really? Yeah. What is fun? You'll go for a stroll along this beautiful Paseo with this fabulous view.
1: With your baby.
0: With your child, and you're just, like, scrolling on your phone.
2: But we're all guilty, aren't we? That's the thing. We are.
1: We've all done it.
2: Guilty. And I think we will continue to do it. Yeah. Not all the time, but
1: let's try and make a conscious effort to do it less.
3: Okay.
2: Yes, okay. Hannah.
3: Deal.
1: Thanks. Yeah. Point at me with that. Hannah, you said.
2: You go first. You go first.
1: How are you getting on with that, Hannah? We have got one more ad break. Let's do that now.
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1: Good afternoon. You are listening to the last part of today's Women Talk with Georgina Shaw, Sue Hall and Debbie Bennett. This article is about siblings and how younger siblings do have it easier. Do you have siblings?
3: Yes. I don't. I have nothing to contribute to this one. Over to you, ladies.
2: I think I can contribute because okay. I am the youngest.
1: Okay.
2: Mm. And my siblings would say that I had it easier, but I would say not. So okay. There are arguments for and against. So they think that that I was spoiled, I got things, and yada, yada, yada. But the reality is I had to grow up quicker because Mum and Dad had been there, done it, seen it, got the T-shirt, and it was, we know what you're doing, we know what comes next, get on with it. Yeah. That's how it felt. So I think there's both sides.
1: Definitely.
2: Really. Yeah.
1: Sue?
0: No, I've got nothing to contribute. Yeah. I'm like...
2: Should we move on then?
0: on this one.
1: Thank you, Debbie.
2: You're welcome. I'm glad I could make it.
1: So this one is talking about catching up with friends. The ideal time to spend catching up with a friend in the increasingly busy world has been revealed. 84 minutes. A survey found an hour and 24 minutes is the right amount of time to be able to discuss family, friendship, group gossip, work news, relationships and holidays.
3: Schedule it in. Immediately.
0: Yeah. But these people creating these surveys, have they got nothing else to do?
2: Well, they had 84 minutes on that.
1: They filled it with useless chatter.
2: Gotta say, who comes up with the timing? It depends when the last time you saw that person.
0: Of course it does.
2: How well you know that person.
1: Yeah.
2: What you've got to share with them. If it's someone that you were really friendly with, you haven't seen for a few years, you need more than 84 minutes. You need a couple of days to fill things in.
0: I recently had a catch up with somebody I hadn't spoken to for about 18 months. For one reason or another. We were on the phone for about 3 hours. When you chat, we didn't pause for breath. Yeah. You know,
1: that's
0: just
1: so nice.
0: And we probably won't talk again for another year or something, you know. But I mean, it's just 84 minutes. Who puts a timer on stuff like that?
1: It's weird, isn't it? Yeah. But it is lovely having a catch up.
2: Oh, I love
1: Even if it's someone you see quite regularly, depending on the circumstance. If you're seeing someone going to the theatre, going to a concert, going to a quiz, things like that, you're not necessarily properly chatting and catching up. Yeah. You're just seeing each other. Mm. You might literally say hello and goodbye and not much else. So it is nice kind of trying to make the effort to spend that extra time where you can just chat.
3: Absolutely. And I guess I can kind of understand. I think, you know, an hour, you could probably cover most of the things that you want to say. And then you could have an extra 24 minutes to kind of enjoy and not rush and kind of, you know, circle back round to a few of the more...
2: 84 minutes?
3: things. I can kind of imagine why they've come up with that time frame.
1: Yeah. I mean, it massively depends, doesn't it? Well, I'm sure everyone's had a friend where... they talk a lot more than they do, or if not, then you're that person.
2: Yeah.
1: If yes, not, then it's you.
2: My name is Debbie Bennett and I'm guilty.
0: And you have to take it in turns listening as well.
1: Yeah, that when, should happen, yes. Absolutely.
0: You know, because the two of you are going to need time to exchange and ask questions and listen to the answer and comment on that. Yeah. You can't put a time limit on stuff like that.
1: I remember going on a date once and I came home to my friend who I was living with at the time and she said, so how was it? And I said, it made me realise that I can't date someone that talks more than I do. Because I barely spoke.
2: It was, no,
1: honestly,
2: oh, get away.
1: I swear to you, I came home and I thought not once did he ask me anything about myself or my family or anything. Yeah. All I did was listen to him talk at me the whole time. Mm. And I was like, wow, this is fascinating, but I never want to experience it again. No. You know, it should be a two-way thing. I don't mean I want to do
2: all
1: the talking.
2: That's a conversation, isn't it?
1: Yes, but that's a conversation.
3: Yeah. And I think you do need to be aware, as all of us here are chatty people. I do need to sort of think to myself, stop for a minute, you know, stop for a minute and ask a question. I actually said to my friend the other day, I feel like we do a lot of talking about me. And she was like, oh, well, I feel like the same. So we obviously speak the same amount. I said, okay, perfect, good. Yeah. We both walk away feeling really heard without having pushed on the other. But I think as friends, you do need to keep that in mind.
1: Yes, that's important. And if you're concerned about being a certain way, you should be able to say to your friend, am I a bit too much like this? Or should I be more assertive? Or am I a bit too decisive? Or, you know, all that kind of thing. If you're concerned about it, you should be able to say, you know.
2: Well, I think you know, if you've come away and you've learned nothing about that person, that tells you something. If you don't know anything,
1: some people wouldn't even think of that.
2: I definitely would. And I think part of my problem to start with, sort of coming here, was my background was HR and interviewing people, and I used to find that I was always asking people loads of questions about their life and basically getting their CVs, and I'd have to stop myself by saying, and what salary are you on? I mean, just thinking, shut up.
1: You see, I've seen various sort of dating shows and things, and you see it when one person's doing all the talking and the other person isn't, and the person doing all the talking comes away going, well, that was a great date, I had a really lovely time, but they had a great time because they enjoyed talking about themselves so much and didn't realize or think that the other person hadn't spoken or might be thinking, oh, they were a bit overpowering because they just thought, well, that was so much fun, I got to tell all my best stories and, you know, because it's all about them, and that's all that's in their head.
2: And that's the bizarre thing is, I love those dating things. It's absolutely brilliant, isn't it? And about, when Peter and I watch them and they're saying, and my name is, and what do you do? And then it's like, blah, blah, blah. And then we say, and what do you do? They're not saying it. Yes. And what do you do? It's very simple.
0: You know, I did a few years back, quite a few years back now, I did a course, a mental health charity, Mind. We're running a course that was actually invented by therapists because they worked out that their therapists don't get a chance to offload. So it was sort of between therapists they were supposed to do it, but it was such a good course. And it was active listening. Okay. And it was really interesting course to do. And so many of us don't realise how to properly listen to somebody else and how to enable it and encourage it. And it was really interesting to be able to do that.
2: Absolutely.
1: I have to say, when I first started on radio and I was getting guests for Mary Harbo, and I used to totally admire how she did it all and how she knew what to say and all this kind of stuff. And I was like, how do you do it? How do you do it? And she said something I've never forgotten, which I've quoted many times. The key to being a good interviewer is to be a good listener.
2: Absolutely.
1: You think it's all about what you say, but it's not.
0: It's not.
1: So if you're listening to what they're saying, then it should inspire you to ask the right
2: next question. Yeah. Yes. Exactly. As long as you ask a leading question to start with to get the information, and then depending on the answer will take you in
1: it's
2: different
1: how a
2: ways.
1: Normal conversation.
2: Absolutely. Right. The hows, the whys.
1: We are at the end of the show. Thank you all very much, ladies. I'm actually away next Monday and Tuesday, so I will be back with you officially on Wednesday.
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10: BBC News with Govinda Gill. The World Bank has forecast that global economic growth this year will be at its lowest level since the COVID pandemic because of the Middle East war. The lender has cut its growth forecast to 2.5%. Here's Charles Haviland.
11: The World Bank is immediately making up to $60 billion available to the developing countries worst hit by the global economic crisis, possibly rising to $100 billion in the coming months. Its chief economist, Indermit Gill, said Asia was the most affected region, its people buffeted by higher fuel and fertilizer costs. War anywhere is bad for poor people everywhere, he remarked. The report says food prices are in for a second shock thanks to the El Niño weather phenomenon. Here, sub-Saharan African economies are especially vulnerable, lacking insurance mechanisms against such an event.
10: US climate experts say the world's most powerful natural driver of extreme weather, the El Niño, has officially begun. The National Oceanic and Atmospheric Administration says warming of the tropical Pacific will strengthen in the coming months, possibly helping to make 2027 the hottest year on record. El Niño can bring torrential rain and flooding to parts of the US and South America, as well as droughts and wildfires to Australia and parts of South Asia. Global food prices could also surge as extreme weather disrupts harvests. President Trump has warned that the United States will be hitting Iran very hard tonight. He said the US would seize Karg Island in the not-too-distant future. Sebastian Usher is in Jerusalem.
12: What we've been hearing from various US officials about this is that President Trump is still trying to keep two separate tracks going. One still about negotiations potentially, but at the same time now moving back to the military pressure. US Defense Secretary Pete Hegseth said this is almost negotiating with bombs now. Going on what President Trump has just issued, now he's saying that it will be in capitals very hard tonight. So one would expect that it will be bigger, but it's still won't, as far as President Trump is concerned, be a declaration that the war is back on.
10: The long-awaited opening of a major new bridge connecting Canada and the United States has been delayed. The Canadian authority in charge of construction said the two countries needed time to resolve outstanding issues. Joanna Keane reports.
25: The Canadian Prime Minister, Mark Carney, was certainly playing it cool earlier this week, saying it could take a bit longer, but there was no big drama. The statement from Canada said both sides were taking a collaborative approach as they worked towards a new opening date. The $4.7 billion bridge has been funded by the Canadian government, but will be owned by both Canada and the US state of Michigan, which it's connected to.
10: World news from the BBC.
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17: And keeping an eye on several screens in front of me, showing scenes at the Azteca Stadium in Mexico City, as streams of fans, many of them wearing the distinctive green jersey of the Mexican national team, head towards the stadium to have a look at the opening ceremony and then attend the opening match of the tournament, Mexico against South Africa. And there'll be fans across the world, perhaps where you are, or you may be one of them, excited or perhaps getting ready to endure the next 4 or 5 weeks of 104 matches. We want to give you a sense of what some fans around the world have been telling us.
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1: The World Cup.

0: setting a very, very different tone ahead of the World Cup. It feels to me like Mexicans are putting all of that aside now for 90 minutes on all of the build-up to this moment now, with the entertainment and then the entertainment on the pitch, and Mexicans increasingly confident now of a victory to get their World Cup started on a strong first footing.
1: The other hosts, Canada and the United States, will hold their own opening ceremonies before their matches on Friday and Saturday. President Trump has cancelled strikes against Iran, announced earlier, posting that there had been progress in negotiations with the highest level of the Iranian leadership. He had earlier threatened to hit Iranian targets and seize Karg Island in the future. The cancellation comes after two consecutive nights of US strikes and Iranian retaliation targeting American bases. Here's Jihar Gol from BBC Persian.
2: At this point of time, we know that also Iranian, despite retaliating and attacking U.S. bases and interests in the region, they have opened the diplomatic channel. They say, Iranian officials say, they are in talk with the U.S. via mediators. And even they have said, just yesterday, one of the Iranian ambassador to U.N. said they are working on finalizing this agreement. But it seems both sides, they really don't want to go back to war.
1: Britain's Defence Secretary John Healey has resigned, accusing the Prime Minister Keir Starmer of failing to commit the resources to protect the nation from rising threats. Mr. Healey said a long-delayed investment plan fell short of the 3% of GDP required by NATO. Here's James Landell.
3: Successive governments have struggled to get a grip on defence spending. They spent less after the Cold War ended and failed to spend more as the world became more dangerous. To its many critics, the Ministry of Defence failed to spend well what money it got, botching procurement after procurement, delivering late and over budget. Whitehall failed to resolve its internal tensions. All the while, many analysts believe politicians failed to be honest with voters about the increasing threats the UK faced and the brutally hard trade-offs needed to address them.
1: World News from the BBC.
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1: Best interests and would improve the situation for asylum seekers. The Taliban have been invited for talks under a push to crack down on irregular migration. The Japanese boxing champion Guts Ishimatsu, who went on to become an actor, has died at the age of 76. Ishimatsu was the first Japanese boxer to win a lightweight world title in 1974. He defended the belt 5 times before retiring. He was also a well-known TV personality in Japan, appearing in several films, including Empire of the Sun and Black Rain. BBC News.
11: I got a gun that's on my hip, I gotta watch it.
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13: We're on the corner of a dusty street in the small city of Makanda, South Africa. A young man with a mic and some giant speakers is doing publicity for a gig.
14: Ladies and gentlemen, the event is going to be going on in the Black Power Station tonight. The event is called Euphoria. We want you to escape the troubles of this world and feel euphoria.
13: My name is Lutando Zingela, performing as Damage. I'm part of Euphoria, alongside

0: So what are we looking at for today?
1: No, not love.
2: The Makanda music scene is mainly filled with young men trying to work out how to make their way in the world. But it's not just men.
3: My name is Azasive Konza. I go by the name of Konza Jr. Also part of a group called Itoli SA. The type of music I do, it's Afro Soul, based on true life stories, things that people encounter every day.
0: I'm thinking of...
3: I prefer hearing the beat before I write. I want to hear the emotion of the beat, everything, and then it will tell me which concept I should write about.
0: These are gonna be shakers.
3: So the flow is like... I think the song should be like more of a wake-up song to people, right? So, okay, Kululibhatyu, you're caught up. So basically saying, take off your coat and go get ready to fight, basically. Wherever they're closing the doors, go open them. Started doing music because we heal in music. Music heals us before it heals people. And that's where we find peace. That's where we build characters. Who we are today is because of the music we do.
0: You know, I've worked with you for a couple of years now, and I still don't get over you. Like I don't get used to you and yes. What you carry when it comes to music.
3: Everything I write, I put myself in those shoes, and I'm like, if it was me, how would I feel about it? Hence, you're able to tell the emotions when listening to the song. I feel like that's also why you don't get used to me. Because every time we record a new song, you basically get a new Konza based on the emotions of the song.

0: taking their place as part of the next generation of Makanda artists, fulfilling the vision of X, of Biko, of all those who have fought to make their voices heard, inspiring us to tell the world about what matters to us, and to say whatever we like.
1: The excitement when someone in the UK liked my track. 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
5: News with Govinda Gill. The biggest ever World Cup has kicked off in Mexico City, with the co-hosts playing South Africa in a packed Azteca stadium. Mexico took an early lead with a goal from Julián Quiñones to the delight of the home crowd. It's the first of 104 matches spread across North America. The BBC's Daniel Pardo is in Mexico City.
6: Mexico is one of the five nations with most appearances in the World Cup, and yet is the only one of those five nations that has never won. In fact, Mexico has never been in a semi-final. And yet, this is a country that is crazy about football. That is because

0: appeal to the US and Africa's top referee from Somalia being refused entry. And in Mexico City, there has been disruption from protesters. But for fans like Iván Toribio, it's all now about the football. Iván is from Los Angeles, but he's travelled to Mexico for today's opening match, part of a delegation from the biggest Mexican supporters group in the US. I asked him how he felt being there.
1: Very excited. I planned to be here. Then I was like, I'm not going to go. But like 6 weeks ago, I was like, you know what? I'm just going to spend $3,000 and get a ticket. So yeah, I'm here. I'm excited for the game. I'm excited for everything that's been going on.
0: Is it an expensive trip? I mean, we've heard a lot about how the ticket prices are high and presumably accommodation's pretty expensive too.
1: You know what? Honestly, yeah, it is expensive. But the way I see it, or maybe I'm just biased about it, I don't know when I'm going to be able to see Mexico play. So that's why I decided to be here. I might not be able to like make another World Cup if they open up here in Mexico again. So yeah, it's a little pricey, but I think it's worth it.
0: How many Mexico supporters from the US are there for today's match, do you think?
1: Oh my God. I don't have an exact number, but just from talking to people from today and yesterday, there's thousands of them.
0: And is it a happy, friendly atmosphere in the city at the moment?
1: Oh, the atmosphere, it's indescribable, honestly. Everywhere you go, you see people wearing like Mexico jerseys, you see people chanting, you see people singing Cielito Lindo. Yeah, it's an indescribable feeling. It's Mexicans love to party and soccer, it's just part of our culture.
0: Did you notice any of the protests that have been taking place in Mexico City? Because we've been hearing about that a bit.
1: Yeah, so actually I have seen them. I went to the bank and they're around the Zócalo, like the whole entire area is actually blocked off by them and they have barricades. So it's kind of tough to get around that little area, just getting around them. But I've seen them. They've been peaceful. I haven't seen any violent protests, but they're there. They're just around the entire area.
0: Tell us about Pancho Villa's army, your supporters club. How many of them are there with you?
1: We have about 320 some odd people here from across the country. We're the biggest supporter group for the national team in the United States, for the Mexican national team. We support Mexico, the male and female team, as much as we can.
0: What do you think your team's chances are today against South Africa?
1: Oh, I think we have a very good chance of beating Africa. I think a big, big factor is going to be playing here at home. That's like huge. You know, having the fan support, cheering for them, chanting for them. I think that's going to be like huge for the team. Big boost.
0: And what about the USA team? I mean, you were born in the US. Are they your sort of second team or are you not going to be supporting them?
1: Man, how can I be very nice about this?
0: You don't have to be nice.
1: Okay. So, yeah. So I was born in Los Angeles, California, but I support Mexico in a lot of ways. My parents came as immigrants and with the current administration, to be honest, I don't want to support Team USA at all. I'd rather see like somebody like, I don't know, who else is in the... I'd rather see South Korea do better than Team USA, to be honest.
0: Okay, prediction for the score today?
1: I say today, give us 3-0, Mexico.
0: Mexico fan Iván Toribio. Well, the South African captain and goalkeeper is Ronwin Williams. He talked to the BBC before the match about his excitement.
2: The two most important games at the World Cup is the opening and the final. So amazing, you know, but we know it's going to be difficult. We know the pressure is going to be extremely high. They're not going to make it easy for us. They're going to intimidate us. They're going to have the whole country behind them.
0: Well, Ronwin Williams was talking to the BBC's Isaac Fannin, and Isaac is watching the opening match at the Mexican Cultural Center in Los Angeles and joins us on the line. Good to have you with us on the program. It certainly was a difficult first half for Ronwin Williams, wasn't it?
3: It really was, yeah. Mexico were fantastic in the opening half. And just as we came off for our last hit, Mexico scored the opening goal of this World Cup. Julian Quiñones scoring 9 minutes into the match. It's been a brilliant start for Mexico in this performance. This place went absolutely crazy. A sea of green in front of me, about 1,000 Mexican fans here. And they were delighted to see the performance of their team in the first half, James.
0: Yeah, 1,000 people there. I mean, what sort of setup have they got at the Cultural Centre?
3: honestly, it's absolutely incredible. So they've got lots of slots with people selling Mexican items and food, and then they've got a massive giant big screen in front of the stadium. Oh, it looks like Mexico could potentially be in. Oh no, they have cleared it away for a second goal. But yeah, they've got a massive arena screen in front of us on an open field with just 1,000 people cramped in front of it. It's a beautiful day here, absolutely boiling in Los Angeles. And yeah, the atmosphere here is absolutely fantastic. People I've spoken to have just said that this is such a great opportunity for them to show their Mexican American heritage and their culture. One fan just saying she was delighted to she was so proud to be here and be around the community. And it's not just Mexicans here, lots of people from other South American and North American countries here in supporting the Mexican national team in that opening game.
0: There is a lot of football to come. What, more than 100 matches, 48 teams, as I mentioned. I mean, World Cups can be unpredictable, but I mean, who is likely to emerge through the group stages into the towards the end of the knockout stages? Who are your eyes on?
3: I think the big favourites are France. Obviously, they made it to the final 4 years ago, and they've got a fantastic attacking lineup: Kylian Mbappe, Ousmane Dembele, Michael Olise, all really, really top quality players that could play in any country's team in the world. They are probably the big favourites. But Argentina today were announced as the top ranked team in the world. So, and they are, of course, the holders. They beat France in that World Cup 3.5 years ago in Qatar. So they'll believe that they will have an opportunity to retain the trophy, and it's perhaps Lionel Messi's last World Cup, so he'd want to go out with another bang. So France, Argentina, those are the teams to watch. But you can't, the World Cup is incredibly unpredictable, and the fact that we've got 48 teams, a number of them will believe they've got an opportunity to win this competition.
0: Indeed, Isaac, yeah, I'm just keeping my eyes on the screen as the match unfolds. Still 1-0 to Mexico in that match. Isaac Fanning joining us live there from Los Angeles. Well, as I mentioned, the opening game is taking place at the Azteca Stadium in Mexico City, one of world football's most iconic venues. It has been through a comprehensive multi-million dollar renovation over the past 2 years to get it ready for the tournament. Our Mexico correspondent Will Grant has been given a look behind the scenes.
4: Perhaps the biggest challenge facing fans with tickets to the opening match will be simply getting there. Mexico City's traffic is notoriously bad, and in the current climate of anti-World Cup protests, some are worried they might not get in. Outside the Azteca Stadium, a group demonstrating over the disappearance of more than 130,000 people in Mexico's drug war played a game of street football under a bridge. They'd spray-painted the words "Mexico, World Champions in Disappearances" on the road, while others painted over World Cup billboards calling for a boycott of the tournament. The idea is to continue with these protests throughout the World Cup, said one of the organisers, Mar Guerrero, for maximum visibility while the eyes of the world are on this stadium. Once inside the stadium, though, the focus turns to football.
5: So there we have it, into the stadium.
4: The iconic Azteca Stadium has undergone a major renovation over the past 2 years, with the Mexican bank having acquired the naming rights with a loan of around $100 million. I was taken on a tour with the Azteca's director, Felix Aguirre, who led us into the belly of the stadium.
6: What we are seeing here and what we are going to walk around is a player's path.
4: He explained that the player's tunnel is adorned with a mural by Mexican artist José Noé Suaro, capturing some of the Azteca's most historic footballing moments. On the other side, a glass-fronted hospitality area, so fans who can afford it can watch the players as they move between the pitch and the changing rooms.
5: So inside the Mexico changing room, it is all branded with the Mexican flag and FIFA World Cup 2026. It feels quite a privilege to be here. We're just, quite frankly, hours to go until the team come in. FIFA don't have anything considered away or home changing rooms. There are basically two that are identical. But of course, this one is Mexico's. It is beautifully done, actually. Leather seats in each place. And within a matter of hours, the players will be in here getting themselves ready for, in some of their cases, the biggest match of their lives.
7: Yeah. Wow.
5: Amazing.
8: Este es el templo del fútbol mundial.
5: Well, I've just walked up the steps out into the stadium, and it is breathtaking. Genuinely one of the finest stadiums in the Americas. No doubt about it, one of the finest stadiums in the world. This, of course, was the site of the Mano de Dios, the hand of God, in that incredible goal that Maradona scored against England shortly thereafter.
9: Outside Budger leads him for dead. Outside Fenwick leads him for dead and puts the ball away. And that is why Maradona's the greatest player in the world. He buried the English defence.
4: The stadium's director, Felix Aguirre, said with hours to go until kickoff, his overriding sensation is one of pride.
6: It's the pride of being a very small part of a very big team that will deliver one of the biggest spectacles in the history of the world.
5: It is resplendent. It is amazing. It looks completely ready. The pitch is pristine. The seats are incredible. The positioning, you know, the layout so that everybody gets a decent view seems really well designed. All that's left now, of course, is 22 players, 80-odd thousand fans, and a ball.
0: And that was Will Grant reporting there from the Azteca Stadium in Mexico City, which is hosting that opening match. We're about 5-6 minutes into the second half. It is still 1-0 to Mexico. You can keep up with all the latest updates on that opening game on our website, and plenty more in the way of features around the World Cup. It's all at bbc.com/news, and just search for FIFA World Cup on the menu at the top of the page. 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Still to come on the programme, the US singer-songwriter Olivia Rodrigo talks about music making and her new album.
10: I grew up very insular and like very sometimes lonely, and I think that's generally the experience of a child actor. You know, you're not around a lot of people your age. And so I think songs were sort of my my comfort.
11: All the nights spent fighting bad thoughts in my room. Feeling so alone.
0: More from Olivia Rodrigo in about 10 minutes' time. Let's just recap our main headlines at the moment. The World Cup's kicked off in Mexico City with the co-hosts taking on South Africa in the first of more than 100 matches. And President Trump has said that a great settlement has been made with Iran. Earlier, he called off some threatened attacks. We'll have more on that in a moment. This is James Menendez with NewsHour live from the BBC. In the past hour or so, President Trump has said that a deal has been reached with Iran, though he didn't say much more than that. He was talking to reporters in the Oval Office.
12: We just made a great settlement of the war with Iran, and we're going to be subject to finalization of documents, which should get done over the next few days. We'll probably have a signing maybe in Europe. And it's a great thing.
0: Let's talk to our State Department correspondent, Tom Bateman. Tom, do we know anything else?
13: Well, he was asked a few more questions by the journalists. In the last few minutes, he was still going, actually, so there might be some more details coming out. But he was asked about that, you know, how settled is this? How is the deal signed off? And he said that, as you heard there, that they hope to have a signing, possibly as soon as this weekend. And he said perhaps in Europe. He was asked about whether the supreme leader in Iran, Mujtaba Khamenei, had signed off on this. And he said that was his understanding. So as far as the president is concerned, this is as optimistic as he has sounded, I think, over this idea that this, what is understood to be a short so-called memorandum of understanding with the Iranians, could be agreed fairly soon. One of the key questions he was asked is about the Strait of Hormuz. Would it reopen as soon as this is signed? And he said, yes, it would. So, as I say, he's sounding optimistic, but the key point is we still don't have any official word from Tehran about this. So far, Iranian state media had been describing Mr. Trump's move, saying he'd cancelled tonight's planned airstrikes. They were describing that as a retreat, suggesting that Mr. Trump had been sort of forced into backing off because of Iranian pressure.
0: Yeah, and Tom, the other factor, of course, is Israel's position. These are lines just coming out as I'm talking to you now, that President Trump and the Israeli Prime Minister Benjamin Netanyahu have spoken, and the Prime Minister's office in Israel saying that there are various commitments from the US, including the removal of enriched material in Iran, the dismantling of infrastructure, limiting missile production, and so on. This has just been reported on the Reuters news agency. I mean, I suppose the point about this memorandum of understanding, I mean, it is not an all-encompassing grand bargain, is it?
13: It's not that at all, because what this is at various points it had been described as only being a page long. I mean, my understanding is it's a bit longer than that. But this is basically a very rudimentary framework that gets Donald Trump out of the sort of immediate hole he's in, which is the closure of the Strait of Hormuz by the Iranians. So what it would do at the start is to start a process that gets the Strait of Hormuz reopened and the Americans in return lift their naval blockade. But everything else that the negotiations were about basically gets returned to a point that it was at before the 28th of February, before the US and Israel launched their war in Iran. And you then effectively restart these direct negotiations between the US and the Iranians over dealing with all those issues. But it probably is the case that there will be a sort of statement of intent, an agreement on the agenda in this memorandum of understanding, but it won't agree on the finality of how all those things are done, specifically on the issue of getting rid of Iran's nuclear fuel, its stockpile of highly enriched uranium.
0: Tom, thanks very much for that update. Tom Bateman, our State Department correspondent, joining us live. If we get any more details, we will, of course, bring them to you on that story. Now, on the 12th of June last year, Air India Flight 171 was bound for London's Gatwick Airport from Ahmedabad in Gujarat. But instead, it crashed shortly after takeoff, becoming one of the worst aviation disasters India has seen in years, killing 241 passengers and crew on board and 19 people on the ground. The BBC has been back to the crash site and spoken to one family whose grief has been compounded by failures in the identification process. Our South Asia correspondent Azadeh Moshiri reports now from Ahmedabad.
14: The planes that fly above are a reminder of how close this crash site is from the airport. It's about a kilometre and a half from the end of the runway. There are still cars, motorcycles and rickshaws that pass by this site. The rest of it, though, looks like it's suspended in time. Authorities seem to have removed the debris from the plane, but the buildings themselves, the accommodation for the medical students at the nearby government hospital, look exactly the way they did a year ago. Charred walls, burnt metal, broken glass. Yoginder lives about 5 minutes away from here, and he still remembers that day. He has videos where you can see him pulling bodies out of the rubble. He doesn't think anyone he tried to save survived. He said it felt like the bodies were disintegrating into his hands. And the whole scene looks like it's in the middle of the night, even though it was the afternoon, because the smoke is just covering the skies.
15: Those who were sitting inside drinking tea, they also died. It was very difficult to extract them. We couldn't get them out because the seat belts had caught fire. So it was very challenging, but everyone helped out a lot.
14: The crash damaged multiple buildings, but the impact stretches even further. In suburbs, villages outside of Ahmedabad, families have lost loved ones. We're traveling right now about an hour out of Ahmedabad, where Roman Vara lost his aunt, his brother and his three-year-old niece.
15: I was inside the mortuary ward trying to identify the bodies, trying to find the child and my loved ones.
16: Through my contacts, I got permission to go inside the ward. The bodies I saw still keep spinning in my head. I can't sleep. The condition those bodies were in, the ones I saw, I am never going to forget it until my dying breath.
14: But the work of identifying the dead isn't over. Worse, some remains were wrongly identified. We're back at our hotel to call someone still fighting for answers. 4 days after returning to London with his parents' remains, Mitten received a call from police. A CT scan of his mother's casket had revealed it also contained the remains of someone else. Further testing later on showed they were those of an unidentified man. We called Mitten from Ahmedabad. Hi Mitten, it's Azadeh, how are you?
17: Yeah, good. Lovely, Gus. Bit emotional with this week, to be honest. 1 year, you know. There is an unknown person in the UK mortuary. I want to be able to get that person reunited with their families. I don't think I know how to grieve, if I'm honest with you. And I don't want to let go of finding the answers because I don't want to let go of my mum and dad.
14: A UK coroner has sent palm prints and DNA to Indian authorities, but they still have no confirmation of the man's identity. The BBC has reached out to the government of Gujarat, as well as the Indian Foreign Ministry, but received no response. Last year, in a statement, the Foreign Ministry said it had been working closely with the UK from the moment these concerns were brought to their attention, and that all remains were handled with utmost professionalism and with due regard for the dignity of the deceased. These words are no comfort, though, to families like Mitten's. The families we've met seem haunted by the crash. In Ahmedabad, Yogendra still returns to the crash site to feed stray dogs. He told me sometimes he'll see victims' relatives standing there. They let him know they lost someone on the 12th of June. Their grief, like the charred buildings the plane collided with, is stark, unchanged, a year later.
0: And that was our South Asia correspondent Azadeh Mashiri reporting there. You're listening to NewsHour. Do stay with us. Lots more coming up.
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0: Coming up on NewsHour in the next 30 minutes, why some African football fans are supporting Mexico over South Africa in today's opening match. Also, the Russian head of World Chess's governing body has had to suspend his own country from the Federation. We'll be speaking to him. And we'll talk to the winner of this year's Women's Prize for Non-Fiction, a familiar voice on this network. All that's coming up after the news.
28: BBC News with Govinda Gill. The biggest ever World Cup has kicked off in Mexico City with the co-hosts playing South Africa in a packed Azteca stadium. Mexico took an early lead with a goal from Julián Quiñones to the delight of the home crowd. It's the first of 104 matches spread across North America. President Trump says he's called off threatened attacks on Iran, claiming progress in discussions with its top leadership. The cancellation comes after two consecutive nights of US strikes and Iranian retaliation against American bases in the region. The European Union's migration chiefs defended plans to open talks with the Taliban about returning failed asylum seekers to Afghanistan. Magnus Brunner said it was in Europe's best interests. The British Armed Forces Minister, Al Carnes, has resigned over military spending just hours after the Defence Secretary said he was stepping down. Al Carnes said the armed forces were being asked to operate in a more dangerous world on a budget written for a calmer one. SpaceX looks set to become one of the world's most capitalized companies when it starts trading its shares on Friday. The initial public offering will be the biggest in history and values Elon Musk's firm at almost $1.8 trillion. Slovenia's new conservative government revoked an embargo on the export of weapons to Israel in a clear shift in policies from the previous centre-left administration. All public e-scooters are to be banned from Brussels next year following a sharp increase in accidents. The Belgian authorities also believe that removing the rental vehicles will help tackle crime. The former Japanese boxing champion Guts Ishimatsu has died at the age of 76. He was the first Japanese boxer to win a lightweight world title and was also a successful actor. BBC News.
0: Welcome back to NewsHour. Over the last few years, the US singer-songwriter Olivia Rodrigo has become one of the world's biggest pop stars. A former child actor for Disney, she's won multiple Grammy Awards, and her debut album, Sour, is the most streamed record of all time by a female artist. Well, now she's back with some new music, You Seem Pretty Sad for a Girl So in Love, an album that documents the rise and fall of an English love affair. Olivia Rodrigo spoke to our music correspondent, Mark Savage.
10: When I set out to make this album, I really wanted to sort of capture like romantic joy and pleasure and happiness.
1: And I feel like I might throw up. Left hook, right punch to the gut. You're so, so pretty, boy. I'm paranoid. I made you up.
10: Yeah. So I feel like my last two albums obviously were very heartbroken and really angsty.
1: You betrayed me. And I know that you'll never feel sorry.
2: In your songs, you have called yourself variously.
10: Oh, gosh.
2: Stupid, emotional, obsessive, petty, and jealous. Which of those is your best quality?
10: All of them. On a serious note, I can write a song about being petty or jealous or super insecure, and I can feel like I get it off my chest in a way that seems productive, and songwriting is a really specific medium where it feels really good to be vulnerable.
2: You started off acting when you were a child. Mm. How have you avoided the child star crash out?
10: Oh my gosh, there's still time. You know, I'm only 23. For me, I think I grew up very insular and like very sometimes lonely. And so I think songs were sort of my comfort.

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1: Indigo. The biggest ever World Cup has kicked off in Mexico City, with the co-host playing South Africa in a packed Azteca stadium. It's the first of 104 matches spread across North America as 48 nations compete for football's ultimate prize. Before the game, fans watched a star-studded opening ceremony. Will Grant is at the stadium.
2: After all the obstacles to get to this point, the rebuild of this stadium, the rebuild of the airport, the major protests blocking some of the main arterial roads to this point, the violence as recently as February when drug cartel gunmen were on the streets, all of these things sort of setting a very, very different tone ahead of the World Cup. It feels to me like Mexicans are putting all of that aside now for 90 minutes on all of the build up to this moment now, with the entertainment and then the entertainment on the pitch, and Mexicans increasingly confident now of a victory to get their World Cup started on a strong first footing.
1: The match is due to finish any minute now, with Mexico 2-0 up. President Trump has once again claimed that a deal with Iran to end the current conflict and reopen the Strait of Hormuz is close to being finalised.
3: We just made a great settlement of

0: The British Armed Forces Minister, Al Carnes, has resigned over military spending just hours after the Defence Secretary, John Healey, said he was stepping down. Al Carnes said the armed forces were being asked to operate in a more dangerous world on a budget written for a calmer one. Earlier, John Healey accused Sir Keir of being unable to provide the necessary resources to keep the country safe. Former Labour Defence Secretary Lord Hutton agreed.
1: The resignation is a very colossal failure, actually, on behalf of government to get any sort of meaningful policy moving forward to help re-equip and rearm our armed forces. We've heard some great speeches from ministers over the last couple of years about the need to bolster our defences against the rising threat from Russia, but they just haven't been matched by the appropriate actions, particularly on resources.
0: The European Union's migration chief says Europe has no other option than to talk to the Taliban government about returning failed asylum seekers to Afghanistan. Magnus Brunner said the discussions would be in Europe's best interests and would improve the situation for asylum seekers. World News from the BBC.
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0: BBC World Service. Here's our Global Affairs reporter, Joanna Keane.
8: Setting out the reasons for the latest sanctions, the US Secretary of State, Marco Rubio, accused Cuba's communist leaders of weaponizing energy and diverting resources to line their own pockets. As regular Cubans wait for weeks to fill their cars and suffer relentless blackouts, he said, the Castro family flies around on a private jet. Washington announced earlier this year that it would impose tariffs on any country supplying oil to the island, and Cuba has been experiencing its worst power cuts in decades, as well as acute food shortages. President Trump has also talked about a possible takeover of the country.
0: Slovenia's new conservative government has revoked an embargo on the export of weapons to Israel in a clear shift in policies from the previous centre-left government. It's also lifted an entry ban on the Israeli Prime Minister Benjamin Netanyahu and two ministers. The former Japanese boxing champion Guts Ishimatsu, who went on to become an actor, has died at the age of 76. Ishimatsu, whose real name was Yuji Suzuki, was the first Japanese boxer to win a lightweight world title in 1974. He defended the belt five times before retiring. That's the latest BBC News.
9: Welcome to The Inquiry from the BBC World Service with me, Tanya Beckett. One question, four expert witnesses, and an answer.
10: Well, we begin in eastern DR Congo, where the World Health Organization says it's working round the clock to trace anyone who might have come into contact with individuals who unknowingly passed on Ebola to them.
9: On the 17th of May 2026, the World Health Organization declared the Ebola outbreak in Western Africa a public health emergency of international concern. It was a global call to action in order to prevent this very dangerous disease spreading further across the African continent. But within 2 days, the Democratic Republic of Congo, or DRC, a large country in Central Africa, had recorded more than 500 cases. By late May, according to the British Medical Journal, more than 200 people in the DRC had died. One death was also reported in neighbouring Uganda. The numbers were deeply alarming for an outbreak that had, after all, only just been identified. The virus itself was first recognised in Africa nearly half a century ago. Since then, there have been more than 40 documented outbreaks. Many times, they've been contained in rural villages. But an outbreak that started in 2013 followed a very different pattern.
11: The declaration of a public health emergency of international concern alerts the world to the need for high vigilance for possible cases of Ebola virus disease.
9: The virus spread to densely populated urban areas.

0: By the time it had been contained 3 years later, over 11,000 people had died. The loss of life was primarily in Guinea, where the outbreak originated, Liberia, and also Sierra Leone. But other countries even outside Africa were also affected. This week on The Inquiry, we're asking, why does Ebola keep coming back?
1: Part 1. Ebola Explained.
0: Ebola is a highly dangerous viral disease which attacks the body's organs and blood vessels. It can lead to severe bleeding and, in many cases, death.
2: My name is Dr. Sarah Madad. I'm an infectious disease epidemiologist at the Harvard Belfer Center.
0: The progression of the Ebola virus disease can be categorized into two clear parts. At the start, it shows a similar pattern to many other infections, such as a cold or flu. But in the second phase, it's characterized by a much more acute illness.
2: The dry phase is when you have symptoms that are associated with fever and malaise and weakness and abdominal pain and just, you know, general feeling really, really bad. And then you can progress to what we call the wet phase, which is, you know, when you have vomiting and diarrhea, internal and external bleeding, and then death can result from multi-organ failure, shock, and it could typically happen pretty fast.
0: The risk of Ebola patients passing on the virus is low in the early or dry stages of the disease, but increases substantially as the symptoms become more severe. And understanding how it is passed on is important.
2: It's transmitted to people through close contact. So it's not through casual contact like we think of perhaps during COVID-19 and measles where it could be airborne. So we know Ebola virus disease is not airborne. And so it's through direct contact with infected body fluids. This can include blood, secretions, organs, or other bodily fluids infected.
0: As our first expert witness says, this is quite different from some other infectious diseases. Those who tend to ill patients appear to be particularly susceptible to infection. In many cases, these are women.
2: And so one of the things we often consider when we talk about these types of infectious diseases is how close people are living together, if they're caregivers, if they're in a place where there's weakened healthcare system capacity, weakened public health capacity. A lot of these underlying causes can help ignite Ebola outbreaks in these types of places.
0: Diagnosing the illness early in the outbreak is, of course, vital to stop it spreading. But our first expert witness explains that this can be an awkward task, partly because early symptoms are very similar to other diseases, but also because there are multiple versions of the virus.
2: Testing for Ebola virus disease is complicated. And when we talk about diagnostic testing, first, there's not just one Ebola virus disease. There are six different species. And so you need to make sure that when you're testing for Ebola, you're testing for the right type of Ebola virus disease that you're thinking may have caused this outbreak.
0: The fact that the virus has so many different forms is one of the reasons that treatment and prevention has been slow to emerge. After the massive outbreak in West Africa that started in 2013, a vaccine was developed, but it's only effective in respect of one type of Ebola, and that is the Zaire strain. Importantly, though, it's not effective in respect of the current outbreak.
2: The vaccines and the medical countermeasures, meaning the treatment that we have, is not universal for all Ebola virus disease species. So the current Ebola virus disease strain that we're dealing with, the Bundibugyo virus, we do not have an effective vaccine for it yet, and we don't have treatments for it. So this is not a copy and paste Ebola response playbook that we can use after, you know, one outbreak after another. It has to be species specific. And that was one of the biggest lessons learned.
0: So what do we know about this latest outbreak and the virus that is causing it? Time for our next expert witness.
1: Part 2. Inside the outbreak.
0: The current outbreak that was first identified in the Democratic Republic of Congo in West Africa in May 2026 is caused by a form of Ebola first seen in Uganda almost 20 years ago. To understand more, I spoke to an expert based in the capital of the DRC.
3: My name is Hippolyte Muindo Mavoko. I'm a professor at the Department of Tropical Medicine at the University of Kinshasa.
0: We heard in part one that there's not just one Ebola virus, but instead six different species. The current species or strain circulating is called Bundibugyo. Its effects are comparable to other strains.
3: This strain is less virulent, let's say it like that, than the Ebola Zaire.
4: So when you say that it's less violent, what do you mean by that in terms of the symptoms?
3: The symptoms are similar, but we see, for example, with the Ebola Zaire, that up to 90% of patients can die. But in this case, lethality is around 25%. Both viruses belong to the same family. They are transmitted in the same way. The difference is just in the inner characteristics between the different strains. This one is less frequent. We are having it in the DRC for the second time.
0: So the Bundibugyo strain has in the past been less deadly than other strains. However, the difficulty this time around was spotting it.
3: The outbreak was detected late. It is believed that the virus has been circulating some weeks before the alert, before the confirmation of the outbreak. This is why the dispersion is quite big.
4: And how do you know that you have contained it?
3: You know, with this system of contact tracing, when we make sure all patients are isolated in treatment center, meaning that they are no longer contaminating the people outside, then all the contacts that are listed, they are followed for 21 days. So when we have 21 days without an alert of a suspect cases occurring in the area, then we wait for additional 21 days. If within 42 days there is no new case, then the outbreak is declared over.
0: At the end of May 2026, the virus had not been contained. Diagnosis is an important part of achieving that goal, but precautions, treatments, and vaccines also play a vital role. So where are efforts to contain the disease through medical means?
1: Part 3. One bug, one drug.
0: The massive outbreak that began in December 2013 started in a small village in Guinea, West Africa. In March 2014, the World Health Organization identified the disease as the Zaire strain of Ebola and confirmed cases were already spreading across the border into neighboring Liberia. Amanda Rochek is Associate Professor of Health Emergencies at the University of Oxford in the United Kingdom.
5: The outbreak in 2013 caused over 28,000 cases, 11,000 deaths, and over 580 healthcare workers died. And so it really galvanized international attention in a way that there hadn't been that focus on Ebola before. So there have been really big changes in the way that we've treated Ebola patients over really the last 10 years.
0: The struggle to control this large epidemic prompted a fundamental rethink in how Ebola patients could best be cared for and how transmission of the disease could best be avoided.
5: What we had was really limited supportive care for patients. So patients would sometimes get some pain relief. Sometimes they would get some intravenous fluids, but not always. And certainly people were very fearful of patients with Ebola. And so often they got substandard levels of care.
0: Despite the sheer numbers involved in the devastating outbreak 10 years ago, it became clear that even without drugs, it was possible, with proper handling of patients, to radically improve rates of survival.
5: If we look back to the 2013 outbreak, the type of supportive care that was available to patients who were medically evacuated, so workers from high-income countries that were repatriated to places like the US or to Europe or the UK, their survival was much, much higher than patients who were treated in West Africa. And so the case fatality rate, the proportion of patients dying that were medically evacuated to high-income countries, was around 20%. The proportion of patients that we were seeing dying in West Africa was between 50 and 70%.
0: Only last year, Rwanda in East Africa saw another outbreak of the virus. This was a further separate strain to the one that is causing the outbreak in 2026, and also the one 10 years ago. The Marburg strain, as it's called, is considered one of the deadliest human viruses known to science. Fatality rates can be as high as over 80%. But importantly, in this particular instance, the number of infected people who died was actually far lower.
5: And for the first time in that outbreak, we were able to provide intensive care support to patients who were in one of the countries most affected. And so that involved things like intubating and ventilating a patient, so putting a patient onto life support. And that's a really significant achievement. It means that we are adopting a standard of care that would be the same for me if I was infected and medically evacuated to a high-income country, or to a local healthcare worker who may not have that opportunity, or a community member who's suffering from the disease. On top of that is now the opportunity to test these treatments.
0: So far, we've been talking about standard care, which could be used for patients with a wide variety of conditions. For example, oxygen and intravenous fluids. But now we come to the question of drugs. We've said that spotting that the Ebola virus is at the heart of a disease outbreak is slow because of the multiple versions of the virus. This multiplicity makes things complicated when it comes to medicines. But here also there is some cause for optimism.
5: One of the really pleasing developments we've seen in terms of countermeasures, and in particular in terms of drugs, is the idea of having drugs that work across different viral strains. And so the old adage used to be one bug, one drug, and it meant for every different viral strain of Ebola, we would need to use a different treatment. And really pleasingly, it looks like there are some promising candidate drugs that may have efficacy across the viral strains. And that gives us a really good opportunity to treat patients both with the rarer strains of the virus, but in the event that there was a new viral strain that emerged, one that we hadn't seen before, that we would have potentially much faster countermeasures for that.
0: But our third expert witness says despite all of the progress made in recent years, it's difficult to project what the outcome will be in this outbreak. Much is dependent on communication to local communities. Although, as people understand how to protect others and the measures necessary to recover, survival rates will likely get better.
5: If a patient realises that they may have symptoms of Ebola, they will seek care at an Ebola treatment unit. At those treatment units, one of the first things that will be done is a test. From that point on, our care consists of really two different things. The fundamental to the way that a patient is cared for is that they get what is called optimized supportive care. And that involves things like IV fluids, as well as pain relief, as well as things like nutritional support, and also psychosocial support, and so supporting them and their families. As the outbreak goes on, both the quality of care improves, but also patients are much more likely to seek care. And so we see cases of disease that are milder, or we see them earlier when we have an opportunity to intervene. And that means that the proportion of patients dying normally falls. And so it's really, unfortunately, too early to know what the likely proportion of patients dying in this outbreak will be. And hopefully there are things that we can do to drive that number down very quickly.
0: So the next obvious question then is how can we stop it from coming back?
1: Part 4, detection and prevention.
0: If we are to stop Ebola from returning, we need to take a look at where it comes from. The first thing to note is that the reservoir for the virus, so effectively the home where it thrives, is actually bats. In other words, it is a zoonotic disease. Our final expert witness is Dr. Julienne Onoko. She works as a community engagement officer for the World Health Organization and is talking to us from Nairobi in Kenya.
6: The virus is hosted by a bat, but that bat is not sick. So the bat will eat fruit and it can spray the seeds of the fruit on the floor, and mammals will eat those fruits. Or even human will go to the forest to hunt. They will either hunt the bats or they can find a dead mammals on the floor, and they will collect that dead animal and they will bring it at home. And this is how the disease starts. This is a natural process. Ebola is a zoonotic disease. It comes from animals. So eradicating Ebola means that we have to eradicate the bats. We have to kill all the animals. So eradicating, I don't think that it will happen. However, what we have to do is the prediction.
4: The difficulty here is that this pattern of existence so close to nature with the eating of bushmeat is commonplace.
6: You know, the normal life in these areas where we used to have Ebola outbreaks, they are farmers, they are hunters, or they visit mines. This is a normal day-to-day life. It's not something special, you see? So from time to time, we don't know why, we will have those bats flying from one place to another and stopping in an area. And people will go to the bush, to the forest for hunting, for collecting, for farming. And they will take a bat, they will kill a bat, or they will kill a mammal, and they will fall sick if that animal is infected by the virus. It's not something special. It's a day in their life or those people.
4: When the virus is first detected and reported, the best case scenario is that the response is rapid.
6: And from that, the medical doctor will make an analysis of that situation. When he will analyze, he will either validate or invalidate it. If it is malaria, he will give them the treatment against the malaria. But if he sees that it's not malaria, he can take the sample and send it for the testing to the laboratory. Once this is done, they can decide, they can agree that this is Ebola or this is not Ebola. But this work is a long-term work and is a continuous work.
4: Stopping the infection at source is complicated. For many rural communities, bushmeat is a vital source of nutrition. It's also gained popularity as a nostalgic food for people who live in cities. Another tradition that can lead to the spread of the disease is burial ceremonies. In some cases, the ceremony involves touching and kissing the dead body, but the corpse itself is still extremely infectious.
6: Well, one of the ways that we reduce the risk is what we call safe and dignified burial. So we have safe and dignified burial protocols, which means that we want the people to continue to do the funeral, but in a safe mode. So we negotiate with the community to do the infection prevention and control of the body, to disinfect the body, and to put the body in a body bag. And we don't allow the family to touch the body. And we also inform them not to touch each other, to disinfect their hands, and they can do the funeral. This is a negotiation what we do with the communities at the beginning. So once they accept, we can proceed with the funeral.
4: This type of messaging is at the very heart of containing outbreaks, but communities are often wary of trusting authorities.
6: We have prediction models of where this outbreak can happen and how to prepare the communities and the health system to identify, to detect. Because the problem that we have is that people are not detecting early that this can be Ebola. One thing is detecting, the second thing is report what you have detected. And we have to inform the community that they are living in this area that are prone to Ebola disease. So anything that is unusual, they have to report it. And they have to go to the healthcare center instead of staying at home and getting worse and even dying. And if there is an unusual death in the community, we have to encourage them to report it.
4: In May of this year, there were some attacks on treatment clinics, with locals accusing authorities of fabricating the scale of the risk for financial gain and disrespecting long-held burial traditions. There's also the problem, and this is the case in some provinces in the DRC, of armed conflict.
6: One of the critical issues that communities are facing, that people are facing, that even the responder like me, we are facing. So people are fleeing from the conflicts. So when people are moving, they move with the virus. The virus is not left behind, but they move with the virus and they go to another place to look for a better place to protect their life from insecurity. And they go and they start the sickness in that other area. This is what is happening now in the eastern part of DRC regarding this current outbreak.
4: Now we return to our question. Why does Ebola keep coming back?
0: Efforts to improve drugs to treat the disease have been more concentrated after the devastating outbreak in Western Africa over a decade ago. It was announced in mid-May that scientists in the UK were working on a vaccine that was effective for the Bundibugyu strain of the virus. A lack of treatments that are effective for all the strains and the cuts in international funding have also played a part in why this disease keeps coming back. But the fact that the virus has its origins in animals that live in the wild makes the prospects for stamping out the disease in the near term almost impossible. You've been listening to The Inquiry from the BBC World Service. 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And Should We Mine the Moon? 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And while you're there, click subscribe and turn on push notifications so you never miss a thing. This Inquiry was written and presented by me, Tanya Beckett. The producer was Matt Tolson. The researcher, Amelia Cox. The editor was Tom Bigwood. And the technical producer,
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12: El Niño, a weather pattern that pushes up global temperatures, has officially begun, scientists say. So, what does that mean for sectors of the global economy already under price pressures? On World Business Report next, we'll be taking a look. And also today, why Europe's central bank was the first to blink when it comes to ratcheting up the cost of borrowing. We'll have all that and more after the latest world news.
13: BBC News with David Harper. The Men's Football World Cup has officially got underway, with the co-hosts Mexico enjoying a convincing 2-0 victory over South Africa in the opening match in Mexico City. The tournament is taking place across Mexico, the United States and Canada, with a record 48 nations taking part. President Trump has once again claimed that a deal with Iran to end the current conflict and reopen the Strait of Hormuz is close to being finalised. Mr. Trump told reporters that a great settlement had been made and the documents would be finalised over the next few days. The European Union's migration chief has defended plans to open talks with the Taliban about returning failed asylum seekers to Afghanistan. Magnus Brunner also said it was in Europe's best interests. The British Armed Forces Minister Al Carnes has resigned over military spending, just hours after the Defence Secretary John Healey said he was stepping down. The Prime Minister Keir Starmer has appointed Dan Jarvis as the new Defence Secretary. Al Carnes said the armed forces were being asked to operate in a more dangerous world on a budget written for a calmer one. SpaceX looks set to become one of the world's most capitalized companies when it starts trading its shares on Friday. The initial public offering will be the biggest in history and values Elon Musk's firm at almost $1.8 trillion. Slovenia's new conservative government has revoked an embargo on the export of weapons to Israel in a clear shift in policies from the previous centre-left administration. All public e-scooters are to be banned from Brussels next year following a sharp increase in accidents. The Belgian authorities also believe that removing the rental vehicles will help tackle crime after they were used in connection with several shootings. The former Japanese boxing champion Guts Ishimatsu has died aged 76. He was the first Japanese boxer to win a lightweight world title and was also a successful actor. He defended the belt five times before retiring. And that's the latest BBC News.
12: It's official. 2026 will be a year of El Nino.
14: But right now, it's checking all the boxes for it evolving into being one of the historically strong events.
12: This Australian farmer says the industry is battening down the hatches.
15: What El Nino will do, a lot of people downsell their herds, and some people have either destocked totally or reduced at least half their cows.
12: This is World Business Report from the BBC World Service. I'm Will Bain. Also on the programme today, we'll hear from businesses in one of the World Cup host cities as the tournament officially gets underway. Yes, El Nino has officially begun. That's according to scientists from the US National Oceanic and Atmospheric Administration, who say sea surface temperatures having risen sharply in the tropical Pacific in recent months and have passed a 0.5 degrees Celsius above average threshold that they use to define an El Nino event. Many forecasts suggest this could end up as a so-called super El Nino and even be among the strongest ever recorded. We'll discuss the possible economic consequences of that in just a moment, but let's hear from two business owners who've suffered from El Nino-related weather events in the past. Here's Neil Watson, a cattle farmer in Australia.
15: What El Nino will do, a lot of people downsell their herds, and some people have either destocked totally or reduced at least half their cows. So someone that might have been running 1,000 breeders might be back to 400 or 500 cows. So those cattle are gone. They will not be in the numbers for breeders next year. Therefore, there won't be a weaner calf available next year from those cows. So there'll be a shortage in supply.
12: And Andrew Malarkey is a chef and the owner of Wild Chargao, a restaurant on a holiday island in the Philippines. He works closely with the island's farmers, sourcing locally farmed fruit and veg.
16: The reality is that climate uncertainty is becoming the new normal. We've had to become more adaptable. Practical examples such as expanding our sourcing, preserving ingredients, pickling, drying, and other techniques. You know, we need to design seasonal menus. Again, working closely with our producers and our farmers.
12: So that's a bit of a snapshot of El Nino's past. Perhaps we'll do a bit of projecting forward now with Justin Mankin, Associate Professor at Dartmouth College in the United States, an expert in the economic consequences of climate change. Justin, thanks for being with us on the programme.
17: Yeah, thanks for having me.
12: A super El Nino compared to an El Nino. I know perhaps it almost in the language sounds a little flippant, but what is the difference?
17: The difference, I mean, El Nino comes in a lot of different flavors, and the spatial pattern of what we're talking about here are kind of sea surface temperature anomalies, meaning how much warmer than average temperatures are in the tropical Pacific, which totally reconfigures weather and climate around the world. A super El Nino is just an El Nino that tends to be stronger, so something well over 2 degrees in terms of a temperature anomaly. I think the spatial pattern of those temperatures are really going to matter for how sizable the impacts are in Australia versus in Peru.
12: Well, I was going to say, do us the sweep of where of, I mean, we heard from a couple of our case studies there, didn't we, of people who've been affected in the past, but where in the world geographically have been some of the most impacted parts of the world?
17: Yeah, so, you know, different countries reside in different places on Earth, and their weather and climate is tied differently to El Nino as a phenomenon. So the geography kind of decides what the hazards are and what the impacts are. When we're talking about the hazards, they look a lot like global warming more generally, right? Heat waves, droughts, floods, wildfires. So El Nino is shifting where those extremes manifest, whether it's drought across, you know, parts of Southeast Asia and Australia and places like Southern Africa, or whether or not it's, you know, flooding and landslides in Peru and Ecuador and places in East Africa. I think a general expectation is that an El Nino year is just a warmer year. So it is non-trivial in terms of likelihood that, you know, 2026 is going to be among the top two or three warmest years on record. And 2027 is nearly guaranteed to be the warmest year on record. And it's no coincidence that the last warmest year on record was associated with the previous El Nino, the 2023-2024 event.
12: And I know, too, this will be slightly flippant thing to say as well, but we are on a business and economics program, and this has had enormous, as well as the human consequences, environmental consequences that you're talking about there, massive economic impact too.
17: Yeah, I mean, one of the things that we document, this is an empirical finding, not a modeling assumption, is that the data show that the global economy consistently loses trillions of dollars with each El Nino event, right? And this means that there's just this macroeconomic fingerprint from an El Nino in terms of causing persistent growth losses, right? So this is not simply a shock from which an economy recovers. What we've shown in our research is that your growth is deviated. And while you may grow at a similar rate, you're doing on a lower path. And that gap between what would have been absent the El Nino and the path you're actually on given the El Nino, it just grows and those losses compound in time.
12: And of course, comes at a time where there are significant other, you know, very abnormal pressures in terms of the sort of scale of some of the conflicts that are going on around the world, and the impacts those are already having on lots of economies.
17: Yeah, I mean, this is absolutely happening against the backdrop of a very complex geopolitical milieu, which is impacting commodities markets and prices and inflation rates and all sorts of things. It's also happening in a warmer world than the previous El Nino. You know, in some ways, having an El Nino is in some ways what the world might look like just in a normal year, you know, a decade or so from now. And so in that sense, what El Nino reveals, given the trillions in economic losses that we endure from it and the expected trillions in economic losses associated with this unfolding El Nino, is that we're poorly adapted to the climate we have, let alone the one that's unfolding.
12: Yeah, and that being a massive challenge for governments all around the world. Justin, thank you so much for your time with us on the program. Justin Mankin there, Associate Professor at Dartmouth College in the United States and expert in the economic consequences of climate change. Well, it's yet another pressure, isn't it, potentially around the world on what's going on in the global economy. You mentioned the war in Iran, the most significant one, perhaps because of what's going on with oil prices, something that all of us use and a massive input into all of our industries. But inflation, price rises, been a major topic for governments right around the world. And one of those trying to deal with it today was the European Union's central banks of the bloc of 28 nations. Their central bank, the ECB, deciding to raise the cost of borrowing, that interest rate, from 2% to 2.25% to try and, well, cut off the impacts of those price rises as a result of, in particular, the conflict in Iran. It wasn't without consequences, though, as Christel Delberger, Director General of Eurocommerce, the organization representing the retail and wholesale sector in Europe, explained.
18: The impact of inflation is coming up, and it was already there. The crisis in the Middle East and the decision of the ECB is unfortunately likely to feed into that process and fuel it further. So our expectation is one of prices to continue to rise, at least in the near future.
12: Interesting. And was it the energy shock from the Middle East that was the main thing, or were there other things going on already and that just exacerbated those pressures?
18: Well, the pressure on the sector is high, whether that's arising from geopolitical tensions, the geoeconomics, and the polarization on the global trade front. But really, the war in the Middle East is exacerbating a situation that was already challenging, fueling higher prices of energy, but also the price of fertilizers and input costs, as well as disrupting global trades.
12: I was going to ask you exactly that. Is it the energy hit, is it? Or are there other things that perhaps listeners would be surprised about that are also rocketing up in price for members?
18: Well, the way it stands now is the cost of energy, absolutely. We're big users of logistics, but we're also big users of cooling and heating systems at a large scale. So the impact of higher energy costs is there, and it is high. It is also the disruptions in terms of the functioning of global supply chains, whether that's products or the knock-on effects on global trade.
12: And absolutely, as you mentioned, Christel, you were suggesting, I'm not putting words in your mouth, here, am I, that those price rises might be continuing to rise, right, in the second half of the year, that the problems may only be beginning to kind of filter through into those supply chains. Is that right?
18: So that would be the expectation, that with a higher cost of operations and higher cost of the goods for resale, retailers operate on very thin margins. This means that they won't be able to absorb all the cost increases into their prices. So at some point, there will be a knock-on, a pass-on to consumers.
12: And I know you're absolutely not here as an economist to make a decision about what should go on with interest rate policy, but is there an impact on members of what a higher cost of borrowing might be from those interest rates, Crystal? Will that have an impact on members?
18: Absolutely, because the ECB decision doesn't really address the root causes of inflation. What it does instead is increase the cost of borrowing, and it will come at the expense of further consumer spending and consumer confidence. So what we're seeing at a time when retailers and wholesalers need to invest to remain competitive, and we see them looking, for example, at the AI challenge, the need to invest in further price promotions to remain competitive, increasing the cost of borrowing will definitely have an impact on the sector. From our side, in that kind of situation, we really call on the governments to keep the markets open, avoid disproportionate regulation, support the vulnerable consumers, but by all means, refrain from regulating prices and margins, because these are measures that are distorting further the functioning of the chain. And they will not deliver the expected results because they're not addressing the root causes of inflation.
12: That's Christel Delberger there, the Director General of Eurocommerce, the organisation representing the retail and wholesale sector across the European Union. Well, Kerry Leahy, as always on a Thursday, is with us here on World Business Report. Kerry, the adjunct professor in applied economics at Columbia University in New York. Kerry, great to have you back on the programme. Got a bit of World Cup fever there in New York, yeah?
19: Yeah, they certainly do. It's a big news and probably is going to send prices to tickets through the stratosphere.
12: I was going to say, perhaps we'll return to that in a moment because we're going to talk about a bit of prices and business in Atlanta, one of those World Cup cities, in a moment. But just on that, I talked about it right at the top, saying the European Central Bank perhaps the first to blink. Kevin Warsh, central bank governor, new central bank governor in the United States, got a big decision on his hands after what Gideon and the team were talking about in terms of inflation going up in the U.S. on the program yesterday.
19: Oh, absolutely. He's going to be herding cats next week to come up with an overall decision. And in particular, it's important to remember that the ECB only has to focus on one major factor. It's their target, the inflation rate. In the U.S., we have a so-called dual mandate where we worry about inflation and the economy, which tends to complicate decision-making. At the moment, you may have what is referred to as a two-way dissent, where you have one member arguing for perhaps lower rates, and it might be Warsh himself, and you'll have three or maybe even four members saying, well, we want to eliminate the easing bias in the statement, or maybe we ought to be raising rates. So that'll be a real family feud, which is something that ironically Mr. Warsh asked for in the last year or so. That's what we really need, is a frank and open discussion where maybe we throw chairs at each other but come smiling when we get done with it.
12: Well, there you go. You've set up a good trail for next Wednesday's World Business Report, when we're going to hear from Mr. Warsh in his new role as the head of the central bank there on his first interest rate decision. So stay with us for that as well. You are listening to World Business Report on the BBC World Set. Well, this time tomorrow on the programme, I've got little doubt we'll be chatting about Elon Musk's SpaceX and how the debut of sales of its shares are going on Wall Street. So, a little primer for you for what to look out for from my colleague Michelle Fleury in New York.
20: Going back to why this is happening so fast, we had just up the road from where I'm sitting right now, JP Morgan and the CEO Jamie Dimon hosted an event with Elon Musk. Again, the ultimate hype man, trying to drum up interest in this IPO. And he explained why he was trying to raise roughly $75 billion.
21: We're embarking on a massive new growth phase, and we need capital for that.
22: Okay.
12: Now, as presenters, that's the kind of interviewee we like, right? Somebody tells it straight.
23: Straight and to the point. That's what I want from both of you this week as well. When we think of SpaceX, we just think of a space company, don't we? That's what it does. Puts rockets up in the air. But that is not, Michelle, all that this company does.
20: No. Elon Musk, I think, has shown he's able to turn the impossible expensive things into ordinary things. If you think about Tesla, his car company started. Nobody really thought that you could start a car company from scratch. He did it. Now, in the case of SpaceX, he talked about rockets. A lot of established aerospace executives rolled their eyes. There were some failures along the way. But then the rockets did start to land and it started to be taken seriously. It got customers like NASA, then the Pentagon, then came Starlink. And this may sound like science fiction, but basically it allows people to watch, I don't know, Netflix in places where you can't get fiber optic cables. But it's also been used crucially in Ukraine and Russia. And so it has expanded from its initial mission, and it's the next stage of growth, I think, that has Wall Street excited.
12: And you can hear much more of Michelle on SpaceX's journey to this point with Rahul Tandon and me on Business Daily. It's the latest episode of the podcast. We're looking at the SpaceX IPO in detail. So if you don't subscribe already, please do. Just search for Business Daily wherever you get your podcasts. Kerry, it's all I've talked about elsewhere on the BBC, domestic radio, international radio. All anybody wants to talk about is, well, not just that IPO, but I guess the three big AI IPOs, if you put Anthropic and OpenAI in there as well.
19: Well, what you're talking about is a huge increase in the supply of equities to be absorbed by the market. And we haven't had to deal with that in a long, long time. It's important to remember that many firms have actually bought back their own shares. So there's not been a lot of supply and demand has been more than willing and has really pushed up prices. So that's really a indigestion problem. What makes it particularly unusual for SpaceX, not and perhaps some of the others, is that SpaceX is going to get rolled into some of the major market indices. I believe tomorrow it will be in NASDAQ, and then perhaps in 2 to 4 weeks it'll be in the S&P 500, which will give a tremendous bid, as people expect. The large index funds like Vanguard will have to buy SpaceX and put it in its portfolio, which will give it a very good bid. So the usual worry that, oh, I'm going to get hosed if I buy SpaceX, look what happened to Facebook. That may not happen until the indexes have had their say.
12: Yeah, absolutely. And some question marks actually about whether the S&P 500 are going to allow any of the three in, right? Because they all make losses at the moment. And that's what makes the company so interesting, right? That they're trying to raise money at this time because it's just the enormous amounts of financial firepower they all need to build out the data centers, buy the chips for the AI revolution we talk about so much, Kerry.
19: Well, to show what a huckster in a positive sense Musk is, he's talking about having data centers in space. So he may be able to do that as well. But right now, it hasn't paid in the aggregate to bet too hard against him. And I think the average investor is saying I should you know, close my eyes and make a stab and see what the indexes do. And if I want to sell, I won't sell tomorrow, but I might sell a month from now.
12: I just wonder what your take is on that a bit, in that there's a load of businesses sort of bundled together in SpaceX, right? There's sort of Starlink that people might know, that's selling subscriptions to major airlines around the world so you can get Wi-Fi on the plane. You've got the AI bit, XAI, again, with Grok as the kind of chatbot, with that in competition with Anthropic and OpenAI, but also SpaceX, the bit doing the rocket element of that and putting satellites into space and quite innovative. Do you think some of the bits of the business that perhaps are interesting are getting lost in some of the noise, I suppose, that you're talking about?
19: Oh, absolutely. I mean, there's so much focus on SpaceX and some of the other interesting things he's doing, which could end up being extraordinarily profitable. Just 20 or 30 miles from where I'm sitting right now, people cannot get a good fiber connection, and a satellite-based system is a real boon to these people, and they've gotten the contracts to put those in, and they could ultimately be another arrow in his profit-making quiver.
12: Yeah, absolutely. I mean, extraordinary, some of the fees. I was looking on SpaceX's website the other day, $12,500 per jet per month they're charging the likes of Qatar Airways, British Airways, etc., to have Wi-Fi on planes. As Kerry says, very much a quiver in the bow. Should we turn to the World Cup, Kerry? Have you seen any of it yet tonight? Seen the Mexico game? Are people getting excited in New York yet, or is it still just all go Knicks?
19: I think it may still be just go Knicks, and it hasn't really hit, but people are bracing for the transportation potential boondoggles. If the Knicks hit up with the World Cup, there may not be enough buses or subway cars to move the people around from point A to point B.
12: Yeah, the New York Knicks basketball team, one win away from winning a first NBA championship since the 1970s. The World Cup,
1: back in Mexico this Thursday. Since the 70s and 80s, two of the most famous World Cups. Mexico winning 2-0 over South Africa in the first of 104 matches over the next 5 weeks. 16 cities across Canada, Mexico and the US hosting games, among them Atlanta. So how are businesses and residents feeling about the competition? Is the city ready?
2: We will be ready. I see that basically everybody's pretty much putting their hands on the ground and working just to get everything up and running, to make everything as easy as possible as far as transportation, building,

0: hospitality, lodging.
1: I believe that dining is definitely ready. It's just long overdue for it to come to Atlanta.
2: I am anxious. The temperature check of the local businesses is that things aren't as what individuals expected right now when it comes to just hotel rentals. At the moment, my expectation is that it's going to gradually increase as we get into the later weeks of June.
3: I own an apartment 3 minutes from this Mercedes-Benz Stadium. So with the World Cup coming, I'm going to rent it out. It's a great opportunity to make a little money.
4: I'm actually maybe not so excited about the World Cup because the traffic's probably going to be pretty insane.
5: I think as a whole, we're all excited for the World Cup, not just because of the revenue, but just because I love soccer, period.
6: Bad traffic, definitely a consideration, Kerry, when you put your economist's hat back on. Going to be a boom for the US from hosting this, do you think?
7: I hope so. I'm afraid maybe some eggs spread around on American and other faces because of the cost of maybe cutting back into demand. So I think that's the worry, that the so-called $100 fee to take your bus from Boston to the stadium is five times what they're paying for a normal pro football game. That'll be the problem. But I hope in the end it'll end up being a bus and they'll pull a rabbit out of the hat and prices will lower and you'll get more participation by the audiences and the viewers.
6: Absolutely. I always think that's fascinating with these big events. There's always lots of concerns, isn't there, about lots of things, the traffic, the cost. We've talked about it a lot. You can find a Business Daily podcast, a couple of them, in fact, on the cost of the World Cup too. But we will see now that it's off and running, the BBC, the place for it online, and of course here on the World Service as well for what goes on at the World Cup. Kerry Leahy, adjunct professor at Columbia University. Thanks so much for your time as always here on World Business Report. Well, let's end out the programme with a bit of a mystery today. One of the most expensive houses in Europe is on the market and, like with any savvy seller, is on for a profit. That's where the norms of the housing market end, though, as Julie Steinberg, the property correspondent at the Financial Times, who's been tracking this story, is here, I hope, Julie, to explain, because it's a decent mystery, this one. So talk us through it.
8: Sure. It's quite an extraordinary situation where in this particular instance, we don't know the buyer and we don't know the seller of one of London's most expensive houses. If you'll see, if you read the article, it's missing a lot of proper nouns. So what happened is the mystery owner of one of London's priciest mansions is nearing a deal to sell it at a sharp increase to the price they paid less than 2 years ago. Less than 2 years ago, they paid around $139 million to buy this 40-bedroom residence out of receivership in 2024. And they recently struck a deal to sell it onward for around £190 million. And we don't know who sold it, and we don't know who's buying it just yet.
6: And do we know if anybody's been using all of or any of those 40 bedrooms in the interim?
8: That's also up for debate. We've heard a lot of things about renovations happening, but it's still unclear.
6: Okay, so it's an anomaly, and it's obviously fabulous amounts of money involved. Why did it trigger your journalistic interest?
8: We found it fascinating because it highlights one of the issues in the UK property market, which is that despite efforts by the UK government to enhance the transparency of this property market, and we're talking obviously quite the high end here, where owners have long remained hidden behind trust structures and shell companies, despite these efforts, we still don't know who some of these buyers are and who some of the sellers are. And that struck us as quite significant.
6: And in particular, that's meant to have been cleared up more, right, after Russia's full-scale invasion of Ukraine, about Russian money across Europe, not just in London, but London being a big centre for that.
8: Precisely. So after the invasion in 2022, the UK created a register of overseas entities to help the government crack down on these mystery owners. And it requires individuals who own British property through offshore vehicles to register these entities and publicly reveal their ownership at Companies House. But the trust company that has directly owned this particular property since 2024 is registered in the UK. So ultimately, there's some gaps here. And it allows people to hide behind these, you know, corporate service and wealth management firms that run the trusts on behalf of various clients.
6: As a journalist, then, who on earth do you call next on this?
8: Oh, we've got a long list of people we'll be trying to try to crack the case.
6: And I suppose are authorities interested in this, perked by this as much as you are too then?
8: Absolutely. You know, this issue has come up time and time again in successive governments. And there's also a lot of civic society and NGOs that have been looking into it, who've been trying to call attention more to who the identity of these buyers are. So we'll likely, or we'll perhaps see some traction in this, but it's definitely something we're going to continue to be looking at.
6: And presumably, I know it's an extraordinary amount of money and that's what makes it an outlier. But is it an outlier, i.e. are there more properties like this kind of around Europe that you and the team are looking at?
8: Absolutely.
6: Yeah, really interesting. Well, one to keep tracking. Keep following Julie's reporting on that in the Financial Times. Julie, thanks so much for speaking to us. Really appreciate your time.
8: Thanks so much for having me.
6: Really great to have you on. Julie Steinberg, the property correspondent at the Financial Times, bringing us just about to the close here of World Business Report. Our team today have been Gideon and BC. 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

0: humanitarian crisis.
1: The British Armed Forces Minister Al Carnes has resigned over military spending, just hours after the Defence Secretary John Healey said he was stepping down. Al Carnes said the armed forces were being asked to operate in a more dangerous world on a budget written for a calmer one. Earlier, John Healey accused Sir Keir Starmer of being unable to provide the necessary resources to keep the country safe. The Prime Minister insisted his spending plans delivered an unprecedented increase in a sustainable way. World News from the BBC. The United States has intensified pressure on Cuba by announcing sanctions against the state-owned oil and gas company. The move bans companies and individuals associated with the U.S. from dealing with Unión Cuba Petroleo. The U.S. Secretary of State, Marco Rubio, said he was taking the action because Cuba's communist leaders had weaponized energy and diverted resources to line their own pockets. SpaceX looked set to become one of the world's most capitalized companies when it starts trading its shares on Friday. It has informed US regulators that it will offer more than 555 million shares at a price of $135 each. The initial public offering will be the biggest in history and values Elon Musk's firm at almost $1.8 trillion. Slovenia's new conservative government has revoked an embargo on the export of weapons to Israel in a clear shift in policies from the previous centre-left government. It's also lifted an entry ban on the Israeli Prime Minister Benjamin Netanyahu and two ministers. Under the previous government, Slovenia was one of the most vocal critics of Israel, describing its military offensive in Gaza as genocide. The BBC's chief international correspondent, Lise Doucet, has been announced as the winner of a prestigious writing prize for her debut book, The Finest Hotel in Kabul. The journalist was awarded the 2026 Women's Prize for Non-Fiction at a ceremony in London. More detail from our culture editor, Katie Razzle.
2: The Finest Hotel in Kabul by Lise Doucet!
3: The BBC's chief international correspondent, Lise Doucet, has won this year's Women's Prize for Non-Fiction for her debut book. The Finest Hotel in Kabul was described by the judges as a perfect work, which will move you to tears or make you laugh, or perhaps both. It's the story of modern-day Afghanistan, told through the experiences of both staff and guests in the Afghan capital's once luxurious Intercontinental Hotel.
1: Katie Razzle, BBC News.
4: Do you remember Ron?
5: Oh, yeah. Lovely guy. Lovely fella.
4: Well, he may have passed on, but he's back on TRE for the next few weeks as we delve into the archives and bring you some of his witty rhetoric and lots of stories.
6: Hello there, Ron Jones here, inviting you to Tune Tonic on 45 with a great bunch of songs that ask questions.
7: Hello, as in a question.
6: Answer the phone, present us with a loose lyric, and along with our two for joy girl, Kathy Kirby, we journey back to a better place.
5: All those anecdotes about the Cavan days and just great music. Take a trip around the
6: world. Chris Farlow with his Thunderbirds in 1962. The Who Sell Out LP with the cover that featured Pete Townsend putting a huge application of Eau de Renault into his festering armpit. And Roger Daltrey bathing in a bath full of Heinz beans. And I'm presuming other brands were available.
4: Only on TRE this Sunday from 11 a.m. for 2 hours, and same time next Sunday, the 7th of June.
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12: Protests, but ultimately it did go down to the fact that once the football started being played, then people could kind of rally behind that.
13: Yeah, so what? There were no actual protests today and that's all been set aside?
12: I would say it's been set aside for now in the minds of Mexicans, just because the focus was on the football. That's not to say there was no showing. Just as we were walking around outside the stadium, you could see there was a final protest by some of the families that had disappeared. There were smaller and sporadic attempts to get past the police cordons by some of the more radical protesters. It didn't really go very far. But by and large, the idea that they would completely close the arterial roads and basically make this event impossible didn't come to pass. We saw a huge security presence on the way into the stadium. In the early hours of the morning, we got here very, very early because pretty much everybody expected it to be extremely difficult to move around the city. And actually, it was reasonably straightforward.
13: And just briefly explain to us why the Mexican

0: And didn't you want to be an obstetrician?
1: Yeah, I love babies. I definitely played obstetrician when I was younger, like pretty far too young to even know how any of that works. But I remember doing that with my baby dolls.
2: Decided to overturn Roe v. Wade.
0: Outside of music, Olivia Rodrigo has made headlines by criticising the US government's immigration policies and campaigning for reproductive rights at a time when many pop stars keep their political views to themselves.
2: I'm devastated and terrified.
1: I'm well aware of the impact of my conversations or what I stand for, and I'm well aware that I have a lot of younger fans, and so that's something I think about often.
2: This song goes out to the justices.
1: But simultaneously, I think the women that I looked up to when I was really young were really outspoken, and that was one of the reasons why I really adored them.
2: We hate you. We hate you.
3: Pop star Olivia Rodrigo, who was talking to Mark Savage. A reminder of our main news this hour. President Trump has said that he understands that the Iranian Supreme Leader, Ayatollah Mojtaba Khamenei, has personally approved a peace deal that was now close to being agreed. Iran has described such talk as speculation. And the World Cup has kicked off in Mexico City, with the co-hosts Mexico beating South Africa 2-0 in the first of more than 100 matches spread across North America. And let's have a reminder of what we can expect over the next 5 weeks.
4: They do call it the greatest show on earth.
5: What will happen next?
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7: Most successful World Cup they've ever had.
8: Oh, what a super goal! And a crowning moment for Lamine Yamal!
9: Free kick for Messi. Over the wall, and
8: it is! The little man for the big occasion!
10: Curling effort!
8: Oh, what a goal! What a splendid goal from Mo Salah!
11: Biggest event probably in the history of mankind.
12: Middle of the half, turns, he's going to have a goal from distance! What a goal! Harry Kane!
13: Ronaldo with a downward header!
8: Cristiano Ronaldo with the breakthrough goal!
14: The rest of the world is not ready to see what USA has in store.
8: And Brahim Diaz has slid in, little glancing header! It's there! Sadio Mane!
15: The crowning moment, the crowning glory!
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16: Global journalism from the ground.
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23: 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I'm just thrilled for all the patients I get to go home to say we have hope on the way.
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24: It can make or break a meal for sure. Our research suggests that more than 85% of consumers walking into a commercial entity registers what's being played.
16: Does music make food taste better? Can the right soundtrack change the way we experience a meal? That's The Food Chain with me, Romela Dasgupta, after the news.
0: BBC News with David Harper. The Men's Football World Cup has officially got underway, with co-hosts Mexico enjoying a convincing 2-0 victory over South Africa in the opening match in Mexico City. The tournament is taking place across Mexico, the United States and Canada, with a record 48 nations taking part. President Trump has once again claimed that a deal with Iran to end the current conflict and reopen the Strait of Hormuz is close to being finalised. Mr. Trump told reporters that a great settlement had been made and the documents would be finalised over the next few days. The European Union's migration chief has defended plans to open talks with the Taliban about returning failed asylum seekers to Afghanistan. Magnus Brunner said it was in Europe's best interests. The British Armed Forces Minister Al Carnes has resigned over military spending just hours after the Defence Secretary John Healey said he was stepping down. The United States has intensified pressure on Cuba by announcing sanctions against the state-owned oil and gas company. The move bans companies and individuals associated with the US from dealing with Union Cuba Petroleo. SpaceX looks set to become one of the world's most capitalized companies when it starts trading its shares on Friday. The initial public offering will be the biggest in history and values Elon Musk's firm at almost $1.8 trillion. Slovenia's new conservative government has revoked an embargo on the export of weapons to Israel in a clear shift in policies from the previous centre-left administration. The BBC's chief international correspondent, Lise Doucet, has been announced as the winner of a prestigious writing prize for her debut book, The Finest Hotel in Kabul. She was awarded this year's Women's Prize for Non-Fiction at a ceremony in London. The former Japanese boxing champion Guts Ishimatsu has died aged 76. He was the first Japanese boxer to win a lightweight world title and was also a successful actor. He defended the belt five times before retiring. BBC News.
1: This week on The Food Chain with me, Romela Dasgupta, does sound change the way our food tastes? At a food hall in Salford in the north of England, I asked diners whether music matters when they go out for a meal.
2: I think it can really add to the atmosphere and the enjoyment of your dinner experience. I'd go to one without music, but I would notice if music wasn't playing there.
3: I don't think I've ever thought about it. I suppose it adds to an atmosphere, but I am getting to a middle-aged man where I'm thinking, that's a bit too loud. Can you turn that down a bit?
10: I think it changes the vibe. It also depends on what music is playing. Even for a social setting, often food brings people together, so having music in the background kind of helps tie it all in as well.
1: And would you step into a restaurant that doesn't have any music? Do you think that would bother you?
10: I think it would, because often I'll come in and be like, I notice that there's no music straight away, and it can kind of create a bit of an eerie vibe. So I think music definitely impacts my choice of restaurant.
1: And do you think it adds to the flavour of the food?
10: Oh, great question. I think it can, because I think if the vibes are high from the music, you're going to be more excited about the food and embrace it a little bit more.
13: No, I don't think it does. I think it adds to your experience, your social experience there, but not the flavour of the food.
25: I like music, but not too loud. Well, I think it adds to the romance of it.
26: I would say it improves the experience. I think, it usually helps.
1: Thanks to those diners in Salford, most seem to agree that music changes the experience of eating out. But is it just background noise or an ingredient in its own right? Few chefs have embraced music more than Gagan Anand.
27: The moment I enter this room, it's called Walk of Life. There are seven songs. Each song coming from Gagan's memory. My songs that made me so inspired. It also belongs to...
26: I think music is the biggest inspiration in my life, apart from culture.
1: Chef Gagan's latest venture is a limited cover fine dining restaurant in Bangkok, Thailand, where visitors are served up to seven dishes in four acts. And music isn't just background noise, but something woven into the meal itself.
26: I call this version of Gagan as Gagan Theatre. It's about a musical with food. The menu is like a tarot card, a box of cassette. You open the cassette and there are tarot cards. Each card is their dish. It's about music. It's lights. It's an opera. It's a sitcom. It's a TED talk. It's so many things.
1: So at $500 a head, how important is sound to the whole eating experience?
26: Imagine if your chips do not sound like chips crackers. If they don't sound like crackling in your mouth, they sound soggy, you've lost half the dish. The most expensive equipment in our restaurant is this incredible speakers that have been measured to each seat. The person comes from Switzerland and measured sound that nobody gets loud sound, even if you're sitting behind the speakers. And the idea was that you are immersed in sound. The only thing you can see, the lighting is set, that is not even us. Not even the person next to you, only the food that is in front of you. And this loud music takes over. And that is so immersive, even if you don't know the song, you're not from that generation, you will be completely in that moment.
1: So you're obviously thinking about how the sound is being played.
26: Absolutely.
1: And so that's quite important because it brings out the flavor of the food that you're serving?
26: 100%. I think it doesn't just bring out the flavor. It brings out the sensuality of the dish. Sometimes the dish could be a sea eel with two types of tamarind. One tamarind from Thailand, one tamarind from India. I have no story. I have nothing to back the dish. But Ozzy Osbourne and Crazy Tane will make it so. Because we take a clay and we cook it and we break it. And we break it to the beginning of Ozzy Osbourne's Crazy Tane. That loud noise. And that is exactly what makes it so sensual. Each act preludes or ends with its own desert. Act 1 has one desert. Act 2 has one desert. Act 3 has one desert. Act 4, maybe there's a desert. And that's where we start singing, we do karaoke, we make songs. I don't want to say the songs, but of course, there's the Beatles, there's a Britney Spears, there might be a Backstreet Boys, there might be Bon Jovi, all from the last century.
1: What would your restaurant lose if the music disappeared completely?
26: Oh, if the system fails, God bless me. I don't know what to do. Sometimes I am in a boring meal and they're playing boring music. I think I die as a person.
1: And what do you think about restaurants that do not play any music at all because they say it takes away from the conversation, from the food, and from the experience of dining out?
26: If chefs don't know how to play music, and I don't know. I have nothing to say. I don't spread hate, but I just say like, hey, chef, could you just play something?
1: Gagan Anand. But is there any science behind his idea that sound can really change the way food tastes? Ophelia de Roy is a neuroscientist and philosopher at Ludwig Maximilians University in Munich. Her research looks at how our senses work together to shape flavor.
5: A lot of scientists actually started to study human perception by looking at one sense at a time. So being interested in how vision works, how audition works, how touch works, maybe sense of smell. But progressively, people realize that all our senses are working together. And there, a case study really is what we call flavor perception, which is defined as an interaction between almost all the senses. But the core is the integration of course, taste, smell, and touch.
1: So it's a multi-sensory experience rather than just eating.
5: The multi-sensory experience, I guess. That's what made me very, very curious. When you put something in your mouth, you will directly have at least three senses being stimulated all at once. So taste, you know, the taste buds, smell, retronasal, all the olfactory molecules are stimulating your nose through the throat, and also touch, of course, because you can taste temperature and texture. So that was known. But what interested me and my work was to see how vision and audition actually could come in the picture. Vision is a bit easier because you can see that whenever you will put something in your mouth, you probably have seen it before, unless you're eating in the dark or you didn't pay attention. But audition seemed to be the most like remote case where, you know, if there was no clear link between what we eat and audition.
1: So what you mean to say is not just how food looks as it's presented to you, but also what you hear when you're actually eating.
5: Yeah. The direct influence that we can most easily make sense of is exactly what you mentioned. That is the sounds that are being produced as we are crunching, let's say, into an apple. You know, you can even like imagine the sound right now, right? The freshness. So it's very linked with texture. So you can think here, sound will very much be linked to the sense of touch. But actually for your ears, whether you're hearing your own, you know, mouth produced sounds or atmospheric sounds, you know, it's all going on at the same time. And so we can expect that there will be influences. And indeed, they are.
1: Let's start with music. So of all the things that you're doing when you're eating, if you hear music, is that different to, say, a conversation or somebody coughing or somebody making loud noises with eating their food?
5: First, our brain is very much tuned to interpret music in emotional ways. So that's the most direct way in which you will be affected. So any, you know, even a few seconds of a song on the radio already have the capacity to set up your mood or change your mood. The second thing is that music actually exploits a lot of, we call them correspondences. So there are broad associations that the brain and the mind have internalized that exist between certain features of sounds and other elements of our perceptual world. And so you can think, for instance, of, you know, we talk about music being, for instance, bittersweet or dark or light. And all these features are actually embedded. And that's what my research has documented.
6: Was the experiment, did it sort of look at the music making you think of a certain taste or flavor? Or was it the other way around in terms of what you're eating and what went with what you were eating? What sort of matched up flavor-wise?
5: So food, there has been a series of research being done, but it has been done, for instance, for chocolate. Different pieces of music can either boost the sweetness of a chocolate or the bitterness of it. Beetroot, you can think bittersweet also, this type of product. So, and this is quite interesting because there are also some properties of food that are harder to change with music. I mean, bitterness and sweetness are particularly good targets. We're seeing an influence of music, so that's interesting.
6: It is. I have a taste test for you, actually, in the studio. Bear with me a moment. So.
5: Nice.
6: Right. What I have in front of me is a cup of English tea. So this is a blended tea with milk. We call it a proper builder's tea here in the UK. And I have yes. butter shortbread. It's a cookie or a biscuit, and I am going to do what we traditionally do in the UK. We dunk it. We dunk it into the tea, like so, and then take a bite. Now, this is quite crunchy. What music would work with this now?
5: Huh, very, very interesting. So there is some sweetness from the biscuit side. You will have a bit of bitterness maybe from the tea if you mm-hmm. dipped it enough. Mm-hmm. Yeah, I would say we will try to enhance the sweetness. So I would choose probably music with some high pitch sounds, which are the best sweetness enhancer. But the crunchiness is interesting because we want something that is, you know, echoing this aspect, something that will be sufficiently high pitched, but also with some rhythm. You can find something that fits the general atmosphere of the restaurant or the general atmosphere of the shop, or you can go from one to the other, or you can give people headphones that will match actually whatever they're heating. So that's it's a very easy parameter to manipulate.
6: Is there a point at which sound becomes too dominant?
5: You don't want it to distract from the core experience. Because of this affective dimension of music, of course, there will be some types of musics that maybe are a bit more divisive that people may respond negatively to. So I don't know. Heavy metal, for instance, that, you know, may be a difficult choice. Even though maybe, you know, the sounds would be great for enhancing the crunchiness of your dish.
6: I ask this question because some chefs are now designing dishes alongside playlists and soundtracks. Do you think that kind of works? Makes sense?
5: If you really take seriously the science, there are rules according to which we can understand why certain sounds enhance certain aspects of the flavor experience. And so we can actually do two things. We can either try to retrospectively match a dish to a certain piece of music, like a cookie dipped into your tea, matched to a known piece of jazz. Or you can actually try to think and design the sounds yourself. So there would be soundscapes or foodscapes for enhancing the experience. And there, because you're building on the science, it's like packaging. You could think about doing a sonic packaging for your food in the same way you can help yourself to pre-fabricated packaging, or you can design your own, the one that will really like tell the story you want to tell about your food.
1: As researchers uncover more about the relationship between sound and flavour, some brands are putting those findings into practice.
5: So one thing I've been involved in with several companies is to try to design sounds not just to enhance the pleasurable aspect of the experience, but to try to explain complex products to their audience. So here, for instance, I worked with the cognac company, Courvoisier, but Nespresso also had a project along the similar lines, and Godiva for chocolate. So trying to design sounds that would reflect in a different sensory modality the profile of their products, especially their unfolding through time. You know, you have the acidity in the attack, so the piece of music would start with a high-pitched sound, and then you go to something sweeter, and then you go to the lower-pitched sounds, and maybe you change the instruments, and making it into more an opportunity for discovery and experimenting with the product is actually something that I think is very promising.
1: Ophelia De Roy. You're listening to The Food Chain from the BBC World Service. This week, we're asking whether music can change the way food tastes. We've heard how one chef uses music as part of the dining experience and how scientists are uncovering links between sound, flavour and perception. But it's not just chefs and researchers paying attention. As evidence grows that music can influence how we experience food, a new industry has emerged around helping businesses get it right. For some eateries, it's not just about creating atmosphere. The right music can encourage customers to stay longer, spend more, and even influence what they order.
24: Soundtrack is the world's first music streaming service for businesses. So it allows businesses, a cafe, restaurant, retail, to play music in order to deliver a customer experience.
1: Ola Sars is the founder and chief executive of Soundtrack, a company that curates playlists and soundscapes for businesses in over 75 countries around the world.
24: It's licensed for 150 million tracks with labels and publishers so that the music creators are fairly compensated when their music is used to sell more coffee or sell more clothes. And the estimation that we have done is that there is roughly 100 million businesses worldwide where music is relevant, where they are already playing music in their business.
1: Ola says that some clients choose from ready-made playlists designed for particular types of venues, while others build bespoke soundtracks based on their brand, customers, and the atmosphere they want to create.
24: The food is obviously at the epicenter of that restaurant experience, but the combination of the different dimensions of the experience are central to all restaurant entrepreneurs, meaning the furniture or the interior design, the lighting, the bar and the spirits that you source, the cocktails, the menu and the underlying products for that menu and the professionalism of creating those. So everything ties together into a customer experience. A human species only has, their mouth, their nose, their eyes and their ears to take that input, right, to create that holistic experience, if you may. And the ears are, they're there from the beginning. They're quite dominant in kind of providing the neural reaction to these experiences. So if you're not paying attention to what's being played in the background, and remember, more than 90% of restaurants do have music in the background, it's a natural component in the total experience for a restaurant entrepreneur, even more so maybe for restaurants than in any other type of business. Hence, we really want to provide them with the opportunity to create the exact soundtrack that they're looking to provide to their customers when they're experiencing their restaurant in that specific time or place in the world.
6: So what you're saying is basically it's crucial to the restaurant experience, but surely not more crucial than the food. How can the food be complemented by music?
24: No, by no means. I mean, it's a support system. All of the other dimensions are obviously a support system to the core component, which is the food. But the music plays a very big role through the whole experience and through the experience, meaning when you walk in and kind of the first feeling you get, what's the vibe? What am I going to expect here? And then obviously not being too dominant during the actual consumption of the meal and so forth, playing a background role, if you may. But let's say I'm going out with my family. My kids are 14 and 16. My wife's just as crazy about music as I am. And then I would really, really enjoy walking in and having a listen with my kids. And like, you hear that track, that's an amazing track. And hence, the initial experience is so important that it's amazing. And it should be in the foreground. Maybe there's a Marvin Gaye mixed up, some old Motown tracks. That could be the perfect starter for me. And then I could move into the dining area and that tempo could go down. And then we would walk out and I would send the kids home and I would stay with my wife, hopefully in that bar, so they could monetize me through the whole evening. And that's the red thread to the whole dinner. So I know it sounds cliche, me talking through it, but I've been through it. I've seen restaurateurs deliver that experience and like thoughtful execution through the whole experience. And it sticks with you. I'll come back and I'll come back again and again and again if they are able to retain that level of experience.
6: What would you say to somebody who said, actually, my food is really important. I don't need the distraction of any music. My customers will be just happy eating my wonderful food.
24: I would say excellent. Then you have a proactive view on how music plays a role in your business. And it can be, we don't play music. And I think that is a very good approach. I'm not, you know, telling people that play music or die. I'm telling people that if you play music, which is 90% of the businesses worldwide, then do it with the same level of sophistication and engagement as you do with the other components in your customer experience.
6: What power can music have in a restaurant?
24: It can make or break a meal for sure. Our research suggests that more than 85% of consumers walking into a commercial entity registers what's being played. It is not a passive experience. It is a proactive experience where you are registering and you're making up your mind if it's good or bad, if you like it. Hence, do you want people to have a good experience or a bad experience while consuming your meal? I would opt for that 100%.
6: Are restaurants paying more attention to music than they were, say, 10 years ago?
24: Yes, they absolutely are. So that has then obviously unlocked a creative movement and the empowerment of entrepreneurs and restaurant entrepreneurs to use music as a truly unique differentiator and something to further kind of expand the customer experience over time.
1: Ola Sars, if anyone ought to believe in the power of music, it's restaurateur and wine importer Dan Keeling. Before starting the Noble Rot franchise in London, he worked in the music industry, signing artists like Coldplay and Lily Allen.
4: I just found that as time went on, I became more and more interested in wine and food. And I kind of became obsessed by it, like I was obsessed by music, and decided that I was probably getting on a bit. And if Ed Sheeran had come in my office at that point, I wouldn't have signed him. So I decided it was time to get out. And I looked for things to do in the food industry, or the wine industry.
1: Despite spending much of his career surrounded by music, his approach to it in restaurants might come as a surprise. As chefs get to work and guests are welcomed in.
7: Hello.
1: Do you notice anything? There's no music.
4: So we've purposely kept our dining rooms free of music. Our senses are just battered all the time in modern life, and just to have a bit of downtime from that. I've got no doubts that music can improve a restaurant, but I do have doubts for our restaurant that music would improve it. In fact, I think it can be too much of a sensory overload. You know, for our restaurant and putting wine at the fore, that is a huge sensory thing as well. And we really wanted to put the spotlight on that. And then you have food put in, you have service put in. So she got a lot of stuff going on already. And then to put in this other extremely powerful and emotive kind of flavor is, it just feels like overload. You know, I love being in our restaurant when it's a busy service and I look around the room and you can just hear like different tables laughing and smiling and talking to each other. And why I would need to put something else on top of that to kind of, you know, to dampen it down or fill in the kind of gaps, I just don't get it.
6: What about the people coming into your restaurant? Do they expect music? Have they ever commented about your restaurant not having any music?
4: At the start of services, so it could be 6 o'clock or 5:30, when there's nobody in the dining room and you're the first person in there and there's just, you know, a staff member or two around, then it's quiet. And some people, I think, might get freaked out by that, you know, and we have had the occasional comment, you know, a nice bit of music, low level, would be good at the start of service. And I get that, and I really understand it. But also at the same time, just being comfortable in silence, I think, is a skill, but it's not a skill. It's just, yeah, I quite like a bit of silence.
6: But you do get different types of customers, don't you? So people will come in, busy, chatty families, but they could be a quiet couple or a family, small group of people who maybe don't talk so much amongst each other. Does it not help to fill up those awkward silences, for instance?
4: Well, it can do, but then the question is, what are you filling it up with? So I think it's a lack of attention to detail from restaurants, that you've got this incredibly powerful thing and you're using it in a pretty arbitrary way, or you're leaving it to maybe the bartender's kind of Spotify playlist to come on. Or it's just, you got to consider how everything in that restaurant makes you feel. That's what I do. I look at it from the customer's point of view. And I know I've had so many bum experiences in restaurants with music. Don't get me wrong, I love music, but you should pay attention to music and give it its due. And you should pay attention to your friends, you should pay attention to the wine, the food, and it's too much. Why inflict that on your guests if they're happy anyway?
1: Thanks to Dan Keeling and everyone we spoke to in today's programme. Whilst music might not be the first thing we think about when we sit down to eat, from the science of taste perception to the business of running a restaurant, it's something more people seem to be paying attention to. Do you like listening to music while eating? How does it affect your food experience? Do tell us about it. You can email us on thefoodchain@bbc.co.uk. That's the way to send us your programme ideas as well. From me, Rumela Dasgupta, producer Izzy Greenfield, and the editor Sarah Waitson, thanks for listening and join us again next week.

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3: BBC News with David Harper. The Men's Football World Cup has started with co-host Mexico enjoying a convincing 2-0 victory over South Africa in the opening match. The game took place in front of more than 80,000 fans at the famous Azteca Stadium in Mexico City, from where Will Grant reports.
4: This is the note that the players, the fans, President Claudia Sheinbaum wanted to get this event off on. There's been a lot of naysaying. There's been a lot, of course, of genuine protests at this event, protests that are using the fact that the eyes of the world are on this stadium that I'm standing outside of now in the street where the fans are streaming out jubilantly. But ultimately, it did go down to the fact that once the football started being played, then people could kind of rally behind that.
3: President Trump has again claimed that a deal to end the conflict with Iran and reopen the Strait of Hormuz is close to being finalized.
5: We just made a great settlement of the war with Iran, and we're going to be subject to finalization of documents, which should get done over the next few days. We'll probably have a signing maybe in Europe, and it's a great thing.
3: Mr. Trump said his understanding was that Iran's supreme leader had personally approved the deal. An Iranian foreign ministry spokesperson described talk of a deal as speculation and said nothing had been finalised. The British Armed Forces Minister Al Carnes has resigned over military spending just hours after the Defence Secretary John Healey said he was stepping down. The Prime Minister insisted his spending plans delivered an unprecedented increase in a sustainable way. Damian Grammaticus reports.
6: Al Carnes, a former colonel in the Royal Marines, wrote in his resignation letter that we face a more dangerous world than at any point in recent decades, and he was quitting as Armed Forces Minister because he could not defend a level of funding which he knew to be inadequate to the task. Earlier, John Healey had been equally damning, saying he was standing down as Defence Secretary because Sir Keir Starmer had been unable and the Treasury unwilling to commit the resources needed to defend the country.
3: The United States has intensified pressure on Cuba by announcing sanctions against the state-owned oil and gas company. Companies and individuals associated with the US will be banned from dealing with Union Cuba Petroleo, Joanna Keane reports.
7: Setting out the reasons for the latest sanctions, the US Secretary of State, Marco Rubio,